0: Yes, I'm John Fuller.
1: You know, John, even in that clip, you can hear James's dedication to wordsmithing. He's very deliberate with the words he chooses and delivers them in such a great way. And he does that with sports, but more importantly, he does that with his faith in Christ. And it was wonderful hearing about JB's family last time and his love of Scripture. The time went by so quickly, you know you're having a good time when that happens. We have more to share today about his pursuit of a basketball career. That was his passion, not football. But more importantly, his pursuit of a committed relationship with the Lord. He is a theologian, which is amazing. I really enjoyed my time with him in Washington, D.C. We taped that remotely at a good friend's home there in Georgetown. And we're going to be featuring that conversation in our Sports and Faith audio collection as well. I've talked to a number of athletes and sports media icons through the years, and you can hear their stories. It's all free. We just want you to hear their testimony in Christ. And there are some big names in there.
0: There are. Scott Hamilton, Bernard Langer, Kirk Cousins, Darryl Waltrip, Daryl Strawberry. We have had so many great guests come through that are really excellent athletes. And you can sign up to get the free Sports and Faith audio collection when you stop by our website, FocusOnTheFamily.com/broadcast. Let's go ahead and jump back into the conversation now with James Brown on today's episode of Focus on the Family with Jim Daly.
1: Let me roll us back a little bit to sports. Okay. And that's your world. I mean, it's not who you are, it's what you do, but it's what you've done for a long time. You were a big-time basketball player, high school champ and all those things. And I just want to talk about FCA, Fellowship of Christian Athletes, is how I came to Christ. And, you know, I had a wonderful football coach who took an interest in me without my mom and dad, as an orphan kid at that point in high school, living with my brother. But he just loved on me. And I will always have a place in my heart for football coaches because there's so many good men that are trying to help these young boys become men. And Paul Morrow did that for me. That was your experience too. And that's, in my opinion, what makes sports so good spiritually for these men and women, boys and girls.
2: The impact of a coach on an athlete's life in its fulsome sense is undeniable. Many times you'll hear people, when you ask questions about their background, they will often reference clearly the influence of their parents, positive or negative. A pastor, a coach is almost without fail going to be mentioned if they were involved in sports, even if it was recreationally. My mother and father set the example. My father with his deathbed conversion, most importantly, and how he provided for his family, as you said, working two and three jobs routinely. My mother, wanting to be the excellent homemaker that she was, and she was, but leading the path. And when, I don't know whether, who was it? Was it Jacob who wrestled with the angel?
1: Yeah.
2: My mother.
1: Israel.
2: I don't know whether it was my mother doing the wrestling or the angel was wrestling with my mom. But when she became saved, we had no choice.
1: Yeah.
2: And we're glad of it because she led us through that process. But my high school coach, he had to carry on what my mother and father had set as foundational imprints in our lives. And my high school coach, Morgan Wooten, one of the finest coaches, as Red Auerbach of basketball fame, John Wooden of college basketball fame, Dean Smith, God bless him. They said he was the finest coach on any level. And here is what the foundation is. It's a long story. We'll talk about it later. But the synopsis is this. He told us, number one was God. Number two was family. Number three was school. Number four was basketball.
1: What?
2: Fourth, Jim Daly. We never, ever heard him utter a profanity. He went into the Naismith Basketball Hall of Fame as the first coach to be inducted who only did his work at the high school level.
1: Wow.
2: He was the winningest high school basketball coach in the country. Number two, he then went into the Naismith Foundation Hall of Fame as the greatest high school coach of the 20th century.
1: Yeah.
2: And he never, ever uttered a profanity. He always focused and he walked the word of God without beating us over the head. He was the one who walked the talk. But I'll close it with this. So I went to Harvard, and here I've got over 150 athletic scholarships to go to these great schools. My parents certainly could have afforded it, but they always said, get the best education. That's the foundation stone for success in life. So I said I wanted to go to Harvard, not realizing they were going to have to pay on their meager income and take out loans for me to go to Harvard. But that's what they said, and they made it happen. And I am forever thankful for that.
1: You know, last year we do survey work every year for the listeners. And thankfully we have millions of people that listen to Focus on the Family and, you know, like watch CBS NFL, right? Okay. I think you have a few more, but,
2: I'm not sure, but whatever few I want to do be impactful.
1: But the point of this is when we do the survey work, last year, 179,000 people said Focus was the organization that helped lead me to the Lord. So I think in the last few minutes here, JB, as we talk about it, I love your sympathy that we're only human. You've said that a couple times, that we're sinners saved by grace. Sometimes we lose that, especially in the Christian community. And we put a lot of expectations on our children because, you know, we're probably 35, 40. We've been walking with the Lord for 10, 15, 20 years. And then we expect our children to be right there with us, but they've got to walk their journey as well. And I think in that regard, when you look at even your story about your daughter and, you know, tough decisions that were being made then, speak to that parenting situation, because I think there are going to be people hearing you and watching you now that it will help them, A, to consider Christ as their Savior, and B, to make wise decisions then so that you're 30, 40 years from that point, you can rest, that your soul is at peace because right things were decided. Speak to your daughter's situation.
2: Oh, well, in terms of my daughter's situation, who, you know, I had out of wedlock, and I remember a gentleman at the University of Michigan who was an associate athletic director who made such a distinct and lifelong impact on all of the great athletes who were there, including Tom Brady, Desmond Howard, et cetera, et cetera. A believer who had a definitive impact on all of those athletes, helping to prepare them for the game of life. And I'm not sure how much he may have been impacting him with the word, but I know when I thought about my daughter and when I think about my daughter, and again, I had her out of wedlock with my high school sweetheart, who I thought I was going to marry, was not saved. And certainly in my mind, I would not have objected because I didn't know Christ if she said that she wasn't going to have a child if we weren't going to get married. And I went back and asked her not too long ago, why did you not have an abortion? And she simply said, and does it get any clearer and more impactful than this? Her words, not mine. I did not want to kill my child. I had no other questions from there. And while I am humbled to have been asked to speak on a number of different platforms and to preach the word of God, which I love, our friend Greg Oliver had extended invitations where people who run pregnancy centers were asking if I would come and talk to the women who were there, trying to encourage them to keep the baby. I understand this is a political hot potato, that many people stay away from this. The truth of the matter is, based on what my ex said and how she viewed it, and the beautiful 43-year-old daughter that I have now, who's married to a wonderful Christian man with four beautiful Christian kids who are all in Christian schools, I know that I know. And with respect to those invitations, while I can certainly give a male's perspective, I asked my daughter to go with me.
1: Oh, that's great.
2: And one of the reasons was because of a father-daughter show that we did on television, where the host asked me if I would bring my daughter, knowing that she was a child out of wedlock, who I supported 1,000%, have and always will, even being married, though my role is a secondary one, because when two get married, in the Bible, They become one. So I play an augmenting role and love what I'm doing with my grandkids. But I ask her to come on this TV show with me, and this was live. And the host asked her, and I wasn't prepared for this myself. I was trying to prepare my daughter. He asked her, what was it like growing up in a family where your father wasn't there knowing that you were had out of wedlock? Kind of looked to see what she was going to say. And she simply said, my father has always loved my mother. He never spoke one ill word. He supported me and her to the nth degree until I got married. And I have nothing but love for my father and how he honored and loved and loves my mother.
1: That's beautiful. So,
2: Jim Daly, you know me well enough to know, I don't go around trying to, and I said this earlier, to beat people over the head with the Bible. But we are to share the love of Christ lovingly, truthfully, and winsomely.
1: Yeah.
2: If I understand the word correctly, and I know you do, so please correct me, where it says, our job is to tell it. The receiver's job is to receive it and believe it. One plants a seed, another waters, but God gives the increase. So for me, with my grandkids, where it says a good man provides for his children's children, I still add that responsibility until the day that the good Lord calls me home. And I hope that people, I respect whatever decision other people want to make. That's their life decision to make. So please just respect where I'm coming from. I don't go around castigating anybody, beating them over the head, bringing doom and gloom on them. I simply present the truth. And it's a choice that all of us have to make. Deuteronomy 30 and 19 is pretty clear with that. For God is what? Speaking through Moses? When he says, I present before you this day, I call heaven and earth to record or record this day your choice. I present to you life or death, blessings and cursings. And he gives us the answer to the test when he says, choose life.
1: Right.
2: It's a choice that we make.
1: Right.
2: God doesn't condemn. We condemn ourselves. And I pray that people will just receive the wonderful, loving intent that is being shared. But it's all of us who has a choice to make. Does that make sense, Jim?
1: Oh, yeah. And I think, you know, what it demonstrates is the idea. And what we should be full of as Christians is the attitude that we were forgiven much. That we know we're forgiven much, that we're not perfect people, and Christ died for our sins. So why would you hold somebody else to a different standard, including your child? Some of the best stories, JB, I've heard at Focus are in this area where Christian families, you know, going to church on Sunday, their 17-year-old daughter gets pregnant, and now it's a catastrophe, and they've got to deal with it. But I think when it comes to life, and I know you share this, God doesn't make mistakes. Your daughter is not a mistake. Think of her life and the grandkids. And somehow God shapes all of that into good. Like Romans 8:28 says, all things work for good. Are you serious? But in that moment, the dads are furious. The moms are bewildered. What do we do? And it's not what we're aiming for. Of course not. We want what's best. But man, God will take your mess and make it better. Make it his mess. And that's what we want. JB, before we get away, I do want to hear that story of how you came to Christ, because we didn't capture that yet. What was it? You know, obviously you had your daughter out of wedlock, you mentioned. How long after did you come to Christ? What started you in a faith trajectory?
2: In as succinct a fashion as I can, after being cut by the Atlanta Hawks, and I did get a chance the following year when Red Auerbach, God bless him, asked me to come to trial for the Boston Celtics, and I was again the last person cut. So I knew that I was going to go and pursue a career, although he, Red Auerbach, wanted me to go overseas to polish my game a little bit and come back and play in the NBA. I said, no, you know, my parents worked hard for me to take advantage of this opportunity. Let's go start in a game of life. But while I was home sulking the first year after being cut by the Atlanta Hawks, hiding in the house for 2 weeks away from my friends who were like, JB didn't make it in the NBA, you're kidding me. But examining, as I shared with you, the reasons why, and when I examined my own heart and realized what I didn't do and the life mantra, work ethic that I have, whereas in corporate America, they give you principles, if you will, to follow to be successful in corporate America. For me, they have to have a foundation in Scripture. And in Scripture, when I examine myself, 2 Corinthians 13:5 says, to examine yourself, to make certain you're walking in the faith. I wasn't there at that point, clearly, when I was asking Jesus into my life. I'm tooling in my little Corvette, coming home late one night after the nightclub. A lifestyle for those several months of going to the nightclub and realizing that was not the answer. And it's late at night, and I simply asked the Lord. I said, I know of you, but I don't know you. If you will reveal yourself to me, I will serve you.
1: Great prayer.
2: But check this out. The very next week, I get an invitation from some of my buddies, ex-athletes, to go to yet another house party, a pajama party.
1: Yeah.
2: I'm 24 years of age. A pajama party.
1: Right.
2: But I go. And the moment I walk through the door, I realize clearly I don't belong here.
1: Conviction.
2: And when I was heading home after the pajama party, boy, you, hey, it is who I am. You pull these things out of me, so I'm blaming you for it, okay, getting emotional about it. But it speaks to the depth of that question to the Lord. Because on my way home, I said, I am so sorry. I feel like I've committed high treason. Just last week, asking you to reveal yourself to me. And what do? I go to a pajama party. It certainly is an honoring of you. And that began effectively a 12-year search with my mother leading the five of us through the church route to finally be settled into a good word-teaching church headed by an ex-Tuskegee airman by the name of Bishop Clarence Givens, who taught the word of God. I went to many a sermon where it was emotional, got me shouting, but after I left out of church, if somebody asked me what was the sermon about, I couldn't tell you. I just say it was emotional, it was good. Bishop Givens taught the word of God. And everyone who was up under his tutelage for the years that he was ministering has the same testimony to make. And that's where I came to a saving knowledge of Jesus Christ and gave my life to Christ. Committed myself to the walk with him, trained up under Bishop Givens, became a director, co-director with my wife, Dorothy, of the youth ministry. My wife, Dorothy, is another whole story. That's a whole story there. Who grasped the word quicker, more deeply and committed than me. And your boy is now a well-trained husband.
1: Yeah.
2: Okay. That's good. But that led me down a path that I'm on and have continued on since. Does that make sense?
1: Totally beautiful. Yeah. And what I love is, you know, people can complicate their spiritual journey, their faith in Christ, but the way you described that pajama party, it was like the Holy Spirit was already present in your heart. It was happening, right? And that was that conviction that you had. Because you could have done that a month before. You could have gone to the party and been driving home in your vet and not think twice. Maybe a little pain, but, you know, okay, I'll try to do less of that or something.
2: But to stop.
1: But that conviction.
2: And listen.
1: Yes.
2: To the inner speaking that is there in every one of us. And when we talk about this, look, I can give a great, I think, presentation on hopefully following the model of what apologetics is all about, to try to answer questions for people. Mm-hmm. And there are those who are way smarter than me that can talk me under the table. But I'm not trying to convince you using an academic argument. This is a deeply spiritual come to Jesus moment where you have to answer in your own inner heart, is this correct? Is this true? Is there a God? The God. If you ask the question and become familiar with the territory known as faith in Jesus Christ, and we've got so many great apologists that you know, whether it's Alex McFarland, so many. Mm. Lee Strobel, his story, The Case for Christ, is something that I reference in a number of my messages. Mm-hmm. Then just answer the question truthfully yourself, because it is an eternal decision. And here's the deal. When you understand that there's no such thing as death, as many people think, and where it's the cessation of life. Mm-mm. Try the Bible's definition of death. Our spirit and souls will live on eternally. The physical body may die, but as the word describes, those of us who are believers will be reunited with the spirit and soul. But eternality is either in heaven with the Lord, or as the Bible describes death, it is eternity without Jesus Christ. Yeah. It is simple as that. And people may call it hogwash, but I would certainly say do some deep, deep studying and being honest with yourself, because the decision is an eternal one. And so many people have cutely but painfully described it this way. If you think about it, the choice is either eternity in heaven with Jesus or in smoking with the person or the spirit you don't want to be with.
3: Perhaps just with no presence of God's character. Somebody described that will probably be hell, that there's no love, no kindness, no good, just no presence of God in that place eternally, just torment. JB, this has been so good. Thank you for the time. Thank you for being with us. Thank you for the perspective that you brought. I love it. This is all about the Lord. I wasn't sure how we would aim this. I think the Lord knew, and he used it and will use it according to his purposes. So thank you again. Thank you for your witness, for your example. You're flying in some high air there on television through the football season, and it's just awesome to see how God is using you, and I'm sure using you in all kinds of friendships to talk with people about him. So thanks.
2: Can I say thank you to you?
3: Oh, yeah.
2: And the patience. For this has been a long time coming.
3: It has.
2: And
3: I've been looking forward to it.
2: I don't envy the material that Scott's got to trim down.
3: That's for sure.
0: Well, what a great conversation and a powerful reminder from James Brown on today's episode of Focus on the Family with Jim Daly.
3: He just oozes with love for the Lord and his love for others, and I so appreciate his heart. He's one of those guys you could spend more time just sitting down talking to, because he's got great stories, and his heart for God is so right there on his shirt sleeve. He's reminded us that a life of influence is not measured simply by success, visibility, achievement, but by faithfulness to Christ. He emulates that so straightforwardly. He's challenged us to model the gospel in our homes, in our work, and in the everyday conversations that God gives us. If you'd like to learn more about a relationship with Jesus Christ, I want to encourage you to read our free online booklet called Coming Home. It tells you how to begin a journey in Jesus Christ by accepting him as your personal Lord and Savior. That's what we've done. We're a Christian ministry. I don't know how many people over the 2,000 years of history have made that commitment to Christ, but it's definitely probably in the billions. And you think about that, what do they know that maybe you have not investigated? And we want you to do that investigation. It's the question that people ignore that's probably the most important question in this life. Also, if you enjoyed this conversation, be sure to check out our free Sports and Faith audio collection with other inspiring interviews from sports icons.
0: Yeah, we've talked to some great ones, Jim, and that includes legendary pitcher John Smoltz and world-class golfer Bernhard Langer.
4: To make a long story short, about 3 months later, after going to more Bible studies, started reading the Bible, it was very clear to me that I had to be born again, and that I was never good enough on my own to earn my way to heaven, but Jesus did all that for me. I just had to believe in him. So I got on my knees, prayed the prayer, the acceptance prayer, and that emptiness that I had was gone.
5: I asked our chaplain at the time, I said, you know, I've prayed the prayer. You've told me what it means to be a Christian, how to walk this walk. And I said, but let me ask you a question. I said, what prevents me from living my life the way I want to live it? And then I'll have an age that I'll turn my life over to Christ. Like, what prevents me from getting to my, let's just say it's 38. And he gave me an answer that was real simple. He said, nothing prevents you from getting that in your life with one tiny exception. You may not get to your target date. So why take that chance? And it was just the simplest connection for me to say, I'm going to put all my trust in Jesus and I'm going to give him all the junk that I'm trying to carry in my backpack and I'm just going to release it.
3: Well, maybe that's something you've decided. You can wait till you're 38, 48, 58. There's no guarantee you're ever going to get there. So the question is, why not make that commitment now? If you have an appetite for godly things, but you haven't made a commitment to Christ, I would answer that question pronto. And, you know, you're not going to be giving up anything. You're going to get more in that situation. So most importantly, eternal life and faith in Christ and a life of peace rather than chaos. You know, I know sports fans will love to hear these great testimonies from these achievers. These are people who have spent their life honing a skill to be paid tens, if not hundreds of millions of dollars to do. Mm-hmm. And you know what? That discipline requires focus and attention. And then when they turn that on their experience with Christ, and like you heard both from John Smoltz and Bernard Langer, that reality that you can't earn it, it's a free gift from these guys who are used to earning it. Wow, that's powerful. So sign up, it's all free. 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
5: He will help you. 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
5: The account of a pastor. Sarah was new in our city and had recently endured a hard breakup with her boyfriend. She had no friends in our city, and she was under tremendous stress in her new job. She began to spiral down into a serious depression. She was in trouble, but even admitting that was terrifying, and she struggled to do it. All the memory verses of her youth now failed her. She couldn't muster the strength even to pray. When she came and told me her story, it was clear that we were going into a dark place where the birds do not sing and the sun was not shining. After listening patiently to Sarah, I said, I know it feels as though someone has put a blanket over your soul and that God has turned his back on you. I've been there too. But God has not gone anywhere. He is still with you. She listened patiently, but with a slight nod and an expression that also said, yeah, yeah, I've heard all that before. It's just not working for me now. So I introduced Sarah to a woman that I knew who would understand, someone who had been to the depths and back. Someone with whom she could open up without fear of rejection or judgment. someone who would love her and pray with her and study the scriptures with her again, even though she was not a very pleasant person to be around at this time. A few weeks ago, Sarah came forward for a communion service. And there was something different in her. The circumstances of her life had not changed much at all. But the touch of the Holy Spirit was evident in her life. It's common for us to talk about the work of the Holy Spirit in church circles, but what does that mean? Who is this Holy Spirit? It's so much easier to identify with the persons of the Godhead that are the Father and the Son because we have images and relationships that communicate to us who that is. But when you talk about the Holy Spirit, that seems something ethereal and neutral and strange. We don't know if we're talking about Casper the Friendly Ghost or the Force in Star Wars. I mean, what is this Holy Spirit that we're talking about? Jesus is telling us in this passage that though he is going away, he will send the Holy Spirit to minister in his name as his very presence to us, so that no matter where we are and what we struggle with, it would be as though by the voice of Jesus inside, ministering to our hearts by his heart with us, by his Spirit, Christ would be with us in every step of life. This is not something impersonal. It is the powerful presence of Christ made known by the Spirit of God. And here in John 16, Jesus, who tells his disciples, you are going to be going through some tough times, but I will be with you, is explaining how that is possible by telling us of the task and the person of the Holy Spirit. What, after all, is the job of the Holy Spirit? If you would just walk through this passage, you would see he's meant to come to us and to convict our world and ultimately to complete in us the work of Jesus Christ. That job, as it were, is simple to express, but dear to our understanding. I mean, what would it mean to you if you actually understood the job of the Holy Spirit was to come to you, no matter where you were, what you're struggling with the presence of Christ? It's actually what Jesus is saying. If you take what the Spirit is to do, no place better than in verse 7. Jesus says, I tell you the truth, it's to your advantage that I go away, for if I do not go away, the Helper will not come. But if I go away, I will send him to you. Now, even the name is expressing to us something of the task of the Holy Spirit, the Helper. Different ones of you will have different Bible translations, and so you're taking a Greek word that is the word paraclete, which means called alongside, and trying to find a way to translate that in a way that makes sense to us. In the Greek language, it's actually a legal term for someone who had come alongside of you when you were on trial or in a court situation, in trouble in some way. And so some of your Bibles will identify the Helper as the advocate or the counselor, not as in psychological counseling, but like an attorney. The counselor will come to be with you. Some of your Bibles, if it's a King James Version, will identify the Holy Spirit as the comforter. One who, when you're in trouble, comes to help you by giving you comfort. And now just to play on that for a moment, here's just an anecdote that has nothing to do with the sermon, but it was too good to pass up. Okay, you ready? When one of you heard that I was going to be speaking on John 16 about the Holy Spirit, which in the King James Version is identified the comforter, I was sent this account that there was a Bible teacher that had a student turn in a paper, and the student who turned in the paper had the phrase in it, Jesus came to take away our guilt. But there was a typo in the paper, and so it said, Jesus came to take away our quilt. And the sharp Bible teacher said in the notes, that's okay, he promised to send us his comforter. See, wasn't that worth it? See? The The notion of a helper truly is there. And the reason for the help is expressed not just in the name, but in the circumstances that Jesus is describing. Why would we need such a helper? Jesus is going. Remember, he says that, verse 5. Now I am going to him who sent me, and none of you ask me, where are you going? But because I have said these things, sorrow has filled your heart. It's the time of Passover. We're in the middle of a series of passages that are describing everything from the moment that Jesus washed his disciples' feet, then celebrated the Last Supper with them, and then finally utters a prayer for them before he is going. This is to be a time of celebration. This is the Jewish Christmas party. This is the time in which we are to celebrate the release from slavery of the ancient people of Israel. And yet Jesus is saying, though you are celebrating, I'm telling you something, I'm going. And he has already expressed to them, I am going to where the chief priests and the scribes will cause my death. And the people of the city will spit on me, flog me, crucify me. And here in this celebration meal, he's saying it all again. And they are so filled with sorrow, they can't even speak. And Jesus is saying, but it's for your good. Because though I am going, there is someone I'm going to send to help you, even through this. And the problem is not merely that Jesus is going, but that troubles are coming. Verses 2 and 3 of chapter 16. Jesus is saying to these disciples, they, that is, my enemies, will put you out of the synagogues. Indeed, the hour is coming when whoever kills you will think that he is offering service to God. It's so interesting that in the church today, when we try to recruit disciples, it's so easy to talk about how easy life will be, how Jesus will make everything smooth and pleasant. And Jesus, when he tries to recruit disciples, say, they're going to kill you. They will cast you out of the synagogues. You will be persecuted. I promise you that's what's going to happen. But despite the persecution that you will face, I will send a helper. And I will be present by the one who comes to help you even in the worst of your trials. And the nature of that trials is even discouraging to us if you think of what it's saying. Who is going to be doing this? All the persecution of Christ's disciples. Those who think they are serving God. Listen, some of you are here in this church today because you're just beginning to explore again the things of God. And somewhere in your past, there was a church or a family, people who, believing they were doing service to God, hurt you. And you're just finding your way back here, wondering if these people are any different and this place is any different. And I cannot assure you that you will not experience hurt even here, even again. But what I can assure you is what Jesus is promising. That there may not be an absence of external pressure, persecution, force, and unfairness. But inside, with the ministry of Jesus himself, because he said in John 14, just getting into this, he said, I will not leave you orphans. I will come to you. And now he is explaining how that happens. He will come to us in the person of the Holy Spirit. It is so interesting that in this passage that is talking so much about who that Holy Spirit is, the helper, the comforter, the advocate, that every time Jesus describes the Holy Spirit, the pronoun that he uses is a masculine singular. He will help you. He will come to you. As Jesus is saying, this is not some sort of abstract, ethereal, impersonal force. This is somebody who is real, who is personal, who will come to you and will minister in my name, so much so that it will be as though I have come to you, not by the external expressions, but by my Spirit ministering within you. You will begin to know that I am with you, regardless of what you must face. And that's a promise, not just because of bad things that may happen, but because of things that are internal to us as well.
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5: I wonder if some of you flinched when I read verse 5. Verse 5, as Jesus is talking about Him going away, He concludes this way in verse 5, "I'm going away to Him who sent me, and none of you ask me, where are you going?" And you may remember that a few weeks ago we read a passage of Scripture in which somebody very explicitly asked Jesus at this very dinner, "Where are you going?" You want to see it? It's in John 13. If you look in John 13 in verse 36, Jesus has at this point, earlier in this meal, announced to His disciples that He's leaving. And in verse 36 of John 13, Simon Peter said to Him, "Lord, where are you going?" I mean, it's the very same question. Jesus answered him, "Where I am going, you cannot follow me.

0: 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We're often quick to say, if there's anything I can do, just let me know. 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
1: Betray him. What does Jesus promise? I will send a helper for you. He knows who they are. And he knows what they will struggle with are not just bad times, but difficulties within their own hearts, the betrayal that's in them as well. And the wonderful thing that Jesus is saying to you and to me is he is not waiting for us to qualify to some level of spiritual hierarchy before the Holy Spirit will work in our hearts. That what God is saying is, I give the Holy Spirit for the bad times and the difficult people too, even those who would betray me. And folks, that's all of us at times. That God is promising his Holy Spirit not for those who have reached some level of perfection, but for those who struggle, those whose lives are not right. But he is saying, listen, I don't know what you're facing, and I don't know what's in you, but my Holy Spirit is coming to help you. A number of you tease me for being a lifetime Cardinal fan. But the reason for that, and some of you will know, I was raised in the South. And for a long time before expansion, St. Louis was the southernmost and the westernmost team before expansion. And that means it broadcast across the South. And kind of my experience as a child was listening to Harry Carey and Jack Buck on the radio in the kitchen as my father would listen to game at night. And as I got a little older, and I could remember a particular TV ad that went across the screen at some point, it was somebody who wonderfully captured kind of the experience of so many different people in so many different settings. The TV screen showed firemen in a firehouse around a table listening to the voice of Jack Buck. A plumber under a sink, radio going, listening to the voice of Jack Buck. Family at a barbecue, radio turned up, listening to the voice of Jack Buck. And the message was, no matter what you're doing, no matter your circumstance, there is a voice that can reach you. That was for the baseball Cardinals. Jesus says it's from heaven itself. That your circumstances may be awful, and you may have failed God yourself. But regardless of those circumstances, there is the voice of the Holy Spirit in the amazing and in the mundane. Where the mother is dealing with diapers and dishes. Where the father is wondering whether or not he should stay any longer in a place that is so hard. Where a businessman is using profit to care for hurting people and it doesn't seem that anybody notices at all. That the promise of God through Jesus is that the Holy Spirit is whispering in our tears and shouting in our triumphs, I am here for you. I am here. And I'm not waiting for you to get to some place or some level of spiritual hierarchy. I am here for you. I am sent to help you by Jesus himself. And when he comes, what then is his job? That's verse 8, as Jesus in chapter 16 and verse 8 says what the Holy Spirit will do. When he comes, this Holy Spirit will convict the world concerning sin and righteousness and judgment. Now, for those of us long time in the church, it's kind of easy to interpret those words a certain way. When the Holy Spirit comes, his job is to convict the world of sin, what it's doing wrong, and righteousness, that is, you haven't done enough right things, your lack of righteousness, and judgment, that is, hell to come for those who have not claimed the name of Jesus. And let me say, while all of those things are true, it is too easy an interpretation of this passage. That word convict is, again, a legal term. Remember, the Holy Spirit comes to be our advocate. He also comes to convict the world. First of sin, that's easy. We recognize the job of the Holy Spirit is to make us aware of how our lives are not right before God, that he is holy and we are not. And that is something

0: the church can sometimes be mistaken about, that we believe, so we will not turn off people who we want to come to our church, that we can't talk about sin. And we recognize, should recognize, that the very job of the Holy Spirit is to open people's hearts to the reality of sin so that they will long for and seek the grace of God and the gospel. In fact, you just never have a time in which people who are being brought to an awareness of the grace of Jesus Christ are not saying, I suddenly recognized I was a sinner before God. I needed Jesus because I knew sin was in my life. That is the actual job of the Holy Spirit, and we can make a mistake of never touching on sin for the sake of offending people, and we should just recognize that's what the Spirit uses to bring a reality to the understanding of grace. But while one mistake is to never touch on the subject of sin, another mistake is to never get off of it, as though we think by our emotion or force of argument that somehow we are going to convince people of their sin. I mean, I so much appreciated Mike Jackson's prayer earlier, urging us to pray for the young people to whom he's ministering by saying, you know what, we can't change people. It's only the Holy Spirit who can do that. And we must recognize that what we are asking the Spirit to do when we talk about sin is to convict people of things we cannot convict them of. But then if they are experiencing that guilt for sin, we have this amazing privilege of saying, you know what, if you're worried about your guilt of sin, praise God. You could not have experienced that guilt for sin if the Holy Spirit were not working in you. It's the Spirit's job to convict you of sin. So if you are feeling the weight of sin in your life, in which we sometimes say, I'm not sure I'm a Christian, I'm not sure I should come to the church, I'm not sure I'd be involved in this because I have sin in my life, I want to say, are you concerned about sin in your life? Yes. Praise God! That's the evidence of the Spirit in you. You could not feel that were it not for the Spirit at work in you. And so we have to tell people when they feel that conviction of sin, you have to know that's the Holy Spirit directing you to the grace of God. We don't stay on this theme if there's something the Spirit's meaning to direct you toward. Now, I'll tell you something. Not all people feel that conviction of sin. And so the job of the Holy Spirit is not only to convict of sin. Remember there was something next? The Spirit's job is to convict of sin. What was the next thing in the list? Righteousness. That's interesting. Not your lack of righteousness. The job of the Holy Spirit is to convict you of your righteousness. To bring to light, to expose for what it is, to prove the necessity of convicting your righteousness. You know that. Isaiah 64:6 says what? All our righteousness is only what to God? Filthy rags. And yet our tendency is to say, I'm okay with God because of what I've done. I'm righteous. And what happens when God is truly at work among a people is we begin to repent of our righteousness, not just our sin.
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10: This morning, we're going to continue the teaching series that we've titled, Return to Me. We are walking through the book of Nehemiah together. We are learning how a story that took place 2,500 years ago is very similar to the world in which we live today. The man named Nehemiah had a big job. He was the cupbearer. He was the personal assistant to the king. Now, he was a Jew, but he didn't live in Israel. He didn't live in Jerusalem. He lived in the Persian Empire, capital city of Susa. But as we've walked through the book of Nehemiah, we remember back in chapter 1, he said that he got a group of visitors, including his own brother, came to visit him from Jerusalem to tell him how poor the conditions were back in the holy city. The wall of Jerusalem was broken down. The gates were burned with fire. The city was defenseless. The people were depressed. The people were afraid. And Nehemiah gets this report, and it causes him, the next verse says, to weep and to mourn for days. He was fasting and praying before God, and God laid on his heart a mission to leave comfort, to leave a good job in the big city, travel over 1,600 miles back to Jerusalem and help rebuild this wall. And it's not just a physical project, it's a spiritual project. So later on in chapter 1, verses 8 and 9, Nehemiah prayed, "Remember the word which you commanded your servant Moses, saying, 'If you are unfaithful, I will scatter you among the peoples. But if you return to me and keep my commandments and do them, though those of you who have been scattered were in the most remote part of the heavens, I will gather them from there and will bring them to the place where I have caused my name to dwell.'" See, the name of our teaching series is Return to Me, because God said, you may walk away from the Lord. You may walk away spiritually. Your heart may be very distant from the God of heaven. But if you will return to me, God says, the door is open for you to be restored. And sometimes that is to renew our relationship with God. For those of you who had a spiritual background but walked away. And for some, it's a brand new journey with the Lord. And then last week, as we gathered together, we studied Nehemiah chapter 5. And we learned that his wall construction project had some big problems. Not just the construction itself, but because the workers were focused on building a physical wall around a big city, they had to take time off from growing their crops, and that caused a food shortage, or what we today call a supply chain problem. And the shortage of food and the increased number of workers meant the prices of food went up. We call that inflation. And so some people had to go into debt in order to pay their bills or to buy their food. They even had to take a mortgage out on their properties or their businesses. They had to take high interest loans. Some of them were so in debt they had to sell their children into slavery. This was an economic tragedy they faced. But the importance of building the wall took priority, but that had second order effects of causing this economic trouble. And when Nehemiah, who's the governor, he's not the spiritual leader, he's not a priest, he's the governor, the political leader, when he finds out that certain Jews are lending money to other Jews at very high interest rates, he's angry. He knows they're actually violating the scriptural prohibition on doing so, and he calls them to account. And he said in Nehemiah chapter 5, "The thing which you are doing is not good. Should you not walk in the fear of the Lord?" He said, "You're not doing right. You need to stop this. You need to release these debts." And so Nehemiah chapter 5, verse 12, they said, "We will do that. We'll give it back. We'll require nothing from them. So he made them promise, and then he brought all the priests together as witnesses to say, if you're going to keep your promise, we're going to watch you. Don't take advantage of other people when they're struggling. And so last week, as we finished, we went through a whole series of things, modern day lessons that apply to our lives from Nehemiah chapter 5, that we have to obey God's calling on our lives. We have to work hard when we're doing it. We have to be careful about our resources, whether it's a business or your family or your own personal bank account. Stay out of debt. Get out of debt the best you can, as quickly as you can, and stay out of it the best you can. But while you're working on your own finances, we also have to notice the needs of people around us. And one of the reasons God gives us resources is to help other people. And our church is very, very good at that. The people of our church are very generous and allow us to use some of what's given to this church to help people who are struggling. That's part of the body of Christ at work. And these are the lessons we learned from Nehemiah chapter 5, which of course leads us right into chapter 6 for today. So Nehemiah 6 verse 1, we begin reading today. It says by Nehemiah, "Now when it was reported to Sanballat, Tobiah, and Geshem the Arab, and to the rest of our enemies that I had rebuilt the wall, that no breach remained in it, although at that time I had not set up the doors in the gates." You'll recall that there are people who support Nehemiah, who think he's doing an important work. And there are enemies. There's the doubters and the haters and the scoffers. And he's very close to the end of this project. A project that required him to leave. And remember his good job back in the capital. Travel for a couple of months. It's a long walk, 1,600 miles. They've been working very hard despite the threats, despite the mocking and the ridicule. And at this point in the story, just about all the wall is finished. The gates are not finished. Well, the wall's not totally done because the gates are not finished, so the city's not totally secure. But it's getting close. And the opposition can see they're getting close. So their attempts to derail the project continue. I've showed you a map in this series. This is approximately a square, not exactly, but approximately a square, the city of Jerusalem in the days of Nehemiah. And all those red dots, if you've been with us over the last few weeks, back in Nehemiah chapter 2 and chapter 3, it said, this guy worked here, this guy worked here, this guy worked here, next to him was this guy, next to him was this guy. They worked near their own homes, and so we plotted on the map all these red dots. These are the areas where people were doing construction to rebuild the wall. But all along, there's been a series of opponents. Three of them were named, a guy named Sanballat the Horonite, Tobiah the Ammonite, and Geshem the Arab. You call people by their name and where they're from in this culture. And these guys all have political influence. They all have a group of followers. They all want to be in charge. They all regret Nehemiah showing up with a letter from the king saying, I'm the appointed governor of this project. And so they've tried lots and lots of ways to stop Nehemiah from completing this project. And so in chapter 6, verse 2, it says, Sanballat and Geshem sent a message to me saying, come, let us meet together at Chepharim. That's actually a Hebrew noun. They didn't translate it into the English, but it means villages or towns. Come, let us meet together at Chepharim in the plain of Ono. And Nehemiah writes, but they were planning to harm me. See, they send a note. Hey, let's have a chat. Let's have a meeting. But he knows what the real purpose of the meeting is, to get him away from the project, to isolate him, to harm me. What kind of harm? Kidnap him? Assassinate him? Well, I don't know. Here's another map. See the city of Jerusalem there in the big red font. And you see just to the northwest, 30-something miles away is the city of, or the villages of the plain of Ono. So this is far enough away from Jerusalem. If Nehemiah goes alone, then he's totally vulnerable to whatever the enemies might do. So they send him a message. They write him a note. Hey, we invite you to come for a meeting so we can talk about everything that's going on. But he knew his life would be in physical danger. Because the enemies, the opponents, have failed to stop the construction project by their discouragements, mocking them, cursing at them, verbally threatening them, physically threatening them. All those attempts have been done by the opponents of Nehemiah so far, and every one of them have failed. So now, we just want to talk. I know we've been cursing you and calling you names and threatening to beat you up and threatening to kill you, but all, you know, that's all past. We just want to talk now. Nehemiah could obviously see right through this.
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10: Verse 3, so I sent messengers to them, saying, I'm doing a great work, and I cannot come down. Why should I stop the work while I leave it and come down to you? That's his reply. But notice it says, they sent messengers to me four times in this manner. And I answered them the same way. They didn't get the hint. Four times, send a messenger with a note. Hey, we invite you to come out here for a meeting. Four times he answers back, I'm doing important work. I'm doing what God asked me to do. I'm not stopping this to come see you. So here's a question for us. If we are busy doing the work of God, should we stop to listen to the anti-God opponents? Now, there's a difference. If I'm doing the work of God and somebody wants to learn about who God is, if I'm trying to honor Jesus with my life and there are people who want to know more about who the Savior is, do we stop what we're doing and have a conversation? The answer is yes. But if you know their motives in advance, to curse you and to curse your God and to derail the spiritual work that you're on, should you stop what you're doing? No. The people of God must stay strong in the face of repeated spiritual opposition. Four times they sent a note saying, hey, why don't you come here for me? Four times. Because remember, the people of God who were attacked by the people who hate God, their motivation doesn't stop the first time we say no. Four different times, he said, no way. So you figure they're going to get the hint and stop, right? After four tries. No, verse 5, Sanballat sent his servant to me in the same manner a fifth time with an open letter, an unsealed letter. Now, you may recall how writing is done in the day. It's written on some sort of a animal skin or a papyrus. And then you roll it up and you get some mud and you put it on the seal of the document. And then you get your signet ring and you seal it so it's closed, so nobody can open it undetected. And then they can't read it. Well, they just somehow forgot to seal this one. So anybody and everybody can read it. And here's what the letter said. It is reported. Maybe you've heard the phrase, some people are saying, among the nations, and Gashmu, it says, we think that's the same guy as Geshem before. He says that you and the Jews are planning to rebel. Therefore, you are rebuilding the wall. And you are to be their king, according to these reports. So they write a letter, just happen to forget to seal it, so everybody can read it. And they say, you know, people are talking. I've heard. There's a rumor that you're not really rebuilding the wall and staying subservient or respectful of your boss, King Artaxerxes. No, no, no. You're planning to rebuild the city, get those walls done, and declare yourself to be the king. Well, so people are saying, you understand. People who hate God question the motives of people who serve God. So they used several strategies in this letter. They tried to act like they cared about his welfare. Well, we don't want people to talk bad about you. Now, these are the same people who've been talking bad about Nehemiah the whole book. Oh, but we don't want anybody to question your motives. We don't want anybody to think that you're trying to set yourself up as king or even Messiah. No, no, no, no, no. Verse 7 continues, you have also appointed prophets to proclaim in Jerusalem concerning you, a king is in Judah. And now it will be reported to the king according to these reports. So come now, let us take counsel together. See, they mocked the work of Nehemiah and his builders. They cursed them. They threatened them with physical attack. They offered four times privately, let's just have a meeting and talk about this. All of those efforts failed, so now he goes public. And they start spreading rumors. Oh, we've heard it said. Now, I know this is going to sound unfamiliar to you, but let me explain it this way. You've got a political figure telling a lie about a different political figure. Can you imagine? One politician lying about another politician. I'm glad that's only 2,500 years ago. See, we have a term in today's politics for rumors and reports. You know what the term is? Fake news. It's reported that. We have heard that. Some people are saying that. It happens every single day today in politics, and it happened then. And remember, he just happened, Sanballat, to not seal the letter. He hoped that people would read it. And once you say, I've heard people talking, the next person has to say, well, there's people talking. He's trying to ruin Nehemiah's reputation among his own people and have him considered disloyal by his boss, King Artaxerxes, who granted him leave to do this project and, oh, by the way, remember, is financing this project. Verse 8. Nehemiah says, I sent a message to him saying, such things as you are saying have not been done. You are inventing them in your own mind. Or fake news. For all of them were trying to frighten us, thinking they will become discouraged with the work and it will not be done. Nehemiah sees through their lies, sees through their schemes. So he says, you're a bunch of liars. This is not happening. And then he prays, but now, O God, strengthen my hands. Why strengthen my hands? Because what is he doing? He is the foreman of a construction project. This is hard labor. So his hands, the physical work has to go on. But what stops the physical work? When the heart is discouraged, when the mind is thinking about all the opponents, when the mind is thinking I might be in danger. Strengthen my hands. Help me to continue the work. So he says in his letter back, you're liars. You're wrong. So look, the people of God sometimes have to say to the opponents of God's work, what you're saying is wrong. It's wrong. Or, that's enough. I'm not listening to you anymore. Sometimes the people of God have to say to the people who hate God, that's it. We're not having this conversation again. I know what my Bible says, and what you are telling me is wrong. Now, you say, well, that's kind of harsh. And okay, fine. Just do it on the fifth try when they come back to you. By the fifth time, they don't take hints anymore. That's wrong. That is not true. That is not what God says. That is not what God's book says. Sometimes the people of God have to speak up and say, that is enough. This is what Nehemiah did. So they fail at that strategy. They try something new. Chapter 6, Nehemiah, verse 10. Nehemiah says, when I entered the house of Shemaiah, different guy, we're going to figure out he's a false prophet that was hired by his enemies. So Nehemiah is suspicious. But it's a new character. And he goes to this guy's house. His name is Shemaiah, the son of Deliah, the son of Mehetabel. It says he was confined at home, which sounds like he's got some sort of disability. But that can't be true because he's offering to walk somewhere with Nehemiah. So why is he confined at home? Maybe because of his ritual uncleanness. We don't know. And Nehemiah, after refusing the meetings with all the other guys, agrees to this meeting and goes to the guy's house. And when he went to Shemaiah's house, this guy said to Nehemiah, let us meet together in the house of God, within the temple. And let us close the doors of the temple. For they are coming to kill you, and they are coming to kill you at night. See what just happened? The next lie, and the next threat, and the next offer of assistance, which just happened to be directly sinful. And I'll show you why. So this guy, Shemaiah, says to Nehemiah, hey, you know, they're going to try to kill you. You're attackers. Maybe you're fictional attackers, but you're attackers. And I want to protect you. So let's go hide in the temple of God and close the doors and hide inside of there. Now, let me remind you of something. Look at this chart. We've shown you this throughout the series. This is actually the third of three returns of the Jewish people from exile. The first one was led by a guy named Zerubbabel. And in that project, they rebuilt the temple. They prioritized that as the most important project, so they did it first. Then there was a group of returning exiles led by Ezra. And now we're in return number three, led by Nehemiah. So the wall of the city's not finished, but the temple rebuild. Now it's pretty small and unimpressive, but it's finished and it's functioning as the temple. It's already done. So this guy, Shemaiah, invites Nehemiah to go hide in the temple because his attackers are after him.
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18: And welcome to the Top Search Solution, the radio program where we talk about looking for a job, changing jobs, changing careers, hiring. And as always, we begin with a prayer. Dear God, grant us thy peace and thy mercy, thy will be done. And in just a few minutes, Chris Vince is going to be with us talking about consultants in the workplace. He's got a very interesting topic this evening, one that applies to a lot of people, but one that only comes up in consulting situations. He's really valuable when he gets these things, and they're from in the trenches solutions. So he's in the trenches doing it on a daily basis, and he knows what he's doing. We begin with a prayer. Dear God, grant us thy peace and thy mercy. Thy will be done. We spend 10 seconds being grateful. So think of three things today that have made you grateful. Go. You just can't be unhappy when you're grateful. That's all there is to it. Being grateful is one of the greatest gifts God's given us. Just be grateful for being grateful. But if you're grateful three times a day, you can't miss. We always end this session of the evening with a lesson of the day. And the lesson of the day is some issue that's come about here at Babich & Associates that gives us a do or don't do in the job search process. And today's lesson has to do with being a candidate and interviewing. And I had a candidate where he's been interviewing, and I found this out yesterday. He's been on three different interviews of mine. And finally, somebody told me why they weren't going to pursue him. It's because he started complaining about everything that's been happening to him. Nothing but negatives. I didn't even know this because he didn't do it with me. But he's just had bad luck. And then on top of that, he's been expressing the bad luck, all of the people that he's interviewed with, and he's been out of work for 5 or 6 months. And that's because every time he goes to an interview, he starts rambling on and on about all of the negative things that have happened to him in the past 2 years. His bout with cancer, it wasn't a big deal. It was skin cancer. They removed it. It isn't even shown up on his body anymore. But he's been going into detail about the skin cancer. Then he went into how unhappy he was at his daughter because she ran off and got married to some guy that he didn't like. And so he complains about the fact that his daughter wasn't respectful enough to get married the normal way as she went off and eloped with a guy. And he was disappointed in that. Then he complained about how his wife lost her job and that it was her fault. He's telling this to a prospective employer. His whole reason for doing that was to, one, get empathy on the part of the employer. Two, it was to think that the employer was going to pity him and empathize with him, the fact that he hasn't had much good luck in the past couple of years. Truth is, he has had good luck, but he didn't choose to see it. So, but he complained. And according to my client, he went on for about 10 minutes about all of the problems that he's got. And the employer finally came to the point where he thought, this guy has a black cloud over his head, and I got enough problems. I don't need to inherit these kind of problems by hiring this guy. So the lesson is, shut up about the negative stuff. Everybody's got problems. Grandpa used to say, everybody got problems. Broken English, but he used to say it, everybody got problems. Shut up about your problems. Just shut up. The world is a wonderful place. We're lucky to all be here. There are positives as well as negatives. Shut up about the negatives. This guy is acing himself out of every interview he was going to. And now I have to tell him, I'm going to tell him today, you can't do that. You got to shut up. An employer is evaluating everything you say. So please, don't do that. Shut up about the negative stuff. All right, we're going to take a short break. Stay tuned. This is Tony Beshara with the Job Search.
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18: Welcome back, and as we do every Wednesday evening, we'd like to welcome Rich Stravinsky. He's the co-founding partner of East 57th Street Partners. It is a consulting firm in the project consulting, finance and accounting, human resources. He'll even clean your kitchen if you really ask him to nicely. I'm kidding. Just been in the consulting business since 1981. He's either owned or managed 5 consulting firms, big ones, little ones, and everything in between. He comes to us every Wednesday evening talking about issues that face consultants. And this evening he's going to talk to us about the frustration of consulting clients, which is, wow. First of all, what made you think of this, Rich? And then what is the message?
21: Oh, thanks for asking, Tony. You're always so kind to do that. Well, I got together with a little client and friend a couple of weeks ago who retired about 3 years ago as a CFO who ultimately became CEO of one of our client companies that company ended up selling to a private equity group, and he retired. And over lunch, he was telling me that he was thinking about doing some consulting work to keep his mind busy and to get out of his wife's hair. And what became amusing about that conversation was his recounting how much he really didn't like consultants. Of course, me, of course, except for me. So he's a good friend, and he was very gracious. But you know, he did say it made him bristle a little bit, the thought of becoming one. And obviously, we laughed about his comment about not liking consultants, and had a good conversation of why he didn't have a warm feeling about consultants when he served as mostly as a CFO, but also later as a CEO. And I guess his frustration could be summarized something like this. He told me, you know, look, Rich, when I was a CFO, I'd get a consultant invoice for, let's say, 100 hours of work. And I know the consultant attended some meetings and reviewed documents, analyzed some information, and certainly prepared some reports. It certainly, you know, I felt there was work that was being done. But when I looked at the invoice, my core question was, now that I've spent this money, how are things better? And more often than not, he couldn't answer that question. And so that became sort of the crux of our discussion, where my friend was having trouble feeling good about engaging in consultants and even becoming one, because often you see people in consulting, they work hard, but if the client, like my friend, didn't see measurable value in the form of outcomes or results, they were all, you know, he just began feeling like, well, this is money that I spent that was a bit wasted. And it's interesting, because I went out to the internet this morning and asked, well, you know, what are the top three things that clients don't like about consultants? And number one was work that doesn't actually solve the problem. And so he was experiencing this. And I think, you know, this whole concept is something that just isn't limited to consulting. I think people in permanent roles have the same issue, where, you know, you may be working hard, but your boss or supervisor, that they may be observing some great activity, but they're not seeing maybe the outcomes or the productivity. And some of that, us, whether we're consultants or in jobs, we have to own, right? We have to, you know, not just look busy, but certainly be able to communicate our results or show that we're, you know, delivering something that's expected. And whether you're a client or a hiring manager or supervisor, you know, it's up to you to help, you know, outline those expectations and those results, so that, you know, you guys, whether the consultant or client or your boss and you as an internal worker, kind of can agree on what good looks like. And I know, you know, you place people all the time, and I'm sure a lot of people in transition have come to you and said, well, look, Tony, I worked my butt off, but I still got laid off. And sometimes the reason they got laid off is, you know, either their boss or somebody just didn't see the results they were hoping for.
0: Yeah, that is, boy, it's so important to lay out before you even engage in either a permanent job or a consulting job or a day job, a week job, what the expectations of people are. If you're narrow in particular kinds of disciplines, and you've been in the business for any length of time, and I'm sure you know, having been in the business since '81, you pretty much know there are four or five things that your clients expect of you at the time you engage it, before you even engage it. And you better be able to meet four or five of those, or you shouldn't take the job. And I'm amazed at times when individuals are involved in the interviewing process for a permanent position or a consulting position, where

0: When someone you love is hurting, what do? We're often quick to say, if there's anything I can do, just let me know. But what if we stopped waiting to be asked and simply showed up? 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
1: And they had a vague idea of what the expectations were, but they didn't have a specific idea of what the expectations were. 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And so they all come to the end of the road, and sometimes the results aren't very clear. You know, just really aren't. It's time to take a short break. Stay tuned. 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
1: 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And we're with Rich Schwinsky here on the Job Search Solution. Rich, before we get back to the topic at hand, tell people how they can find you when they need you. And I believe you have a job opportunity of the day.
7: Thanks for asking, Tony. Well, first, let me mention the job opportunity of the day. We have a new client in the Atlanta area that is getting prepared to sell their company to a private equity-backed group. And they're really needing some help getting ready for the sale. So we internally, we call this exit readiness. And what the situation is the buyer certainly has several pages of a to-do list related to the due diligence process where they're going to bring in a Big Four firm to look at every line item in the income statement and balance sheet and their EBITDA, their earnings before taxes and amortization and depreciation, things like that. And so they really need an interim CFO to step in and take over this work. They have somebody who's acting as CFO, but really is more of a

0: controller. So this is probably a 2 to 3 month project. The person would need to be based in or near the Atlanta area. Some of the work could be done remotely, but they really have to be there in Georgia, somewhere around Atlanta. We haven't really budgeted what the pay will be. If I had to throw a number out there, let's say $100 an hour or something like that, and it'd be 2 or 3 months. It could go longer than that. Excuse me. And any event, it is a confidential search, so I can't give too much more details about it other than if somebody calls, I'll be glad to go over the specifics and take a look at their background and talk to them about the potential of getting hired for this opportunity. Best way to reach out to me is just my direct dial number. That number is 214-515-7633, 214-515-7633. Or you can email us. 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And while you're there, if you'd like to enroll to receive our monthly newsletter or receive invitations to upcoming free continuing professional education events that we either sponsor or co-sponsor, you can do all that from our website or from the app on your phone. And that's it. We'd love to talk to anybody who's interested in this or other opportunities we have.
1: Curveball, well, not really, but out of curiosity, what percentage of your assignments are confidential company where a company's really looking to do something and they want to keep it confidential?
0: That's a great question. Right now, I think we're running somewhere between 30 and 40%.
1: Really?
0: So what's going on is we're working with a lot of private equity groups who are, negotiating with companies that they wish to purchase. And until a deal is made or disclosed, they want to, keep the they don't want their employees to panic or, some of the leadership team obviously knows something that a transaction is about to occur, but they don't want their line employees to panic or be distracted from it. So they keep these transaction readiness things confidential. On our searches, executive searches, and I know you see this at Babbage, often we're asked to hire somebody who helped them hire somebody that's replacing someone who is underperforming. And if it's a C-level position, they really don't want that person to exit before they have, a replacement lined up. So those searches are confidential as well. So it's odd. We've seen a lot more of this in the last year or two than we have in the past, which is kind of crazy.
1: Why do you think? Why do you think you're seeing more of them?
0: I think part of it is just the nature or practice has leaned more into what we call transaction advisory work, and so both buyer and seller, as I mentioned earlier, like to keep those things confidential, but also it's the job market has changed a little bit, and I think hiring managers are a little bit reluctant to, fire somebody first before they have a replacement in place. So they're keeping more people in the seat while they're looking for somebody to replace. And, I don't know the reason for that other than, the market is just changed its nature. I guess the most honest answer I have is I'm not so certain I have an answer.
1: Yeah. We're seeing a lot more of it. Because in this market, as it's been for the past couple of years, people are operating more out of doubt, uncertainty, and fear. And when you operate more under doubt, uncertainty, and fear, you're not looking at the horizon so much as you're looking what's right in front of you. So if you're going to replace somebody or you want a better job done in a particular position, you're more afraid of hiring the wrong person, getting the person replaced, and so you focus more on who I'm going to replace, how I'm going to replace them. I'm dealing with one now where the chairman of the board is so afraid of losing his CEO that he's making so many precautions about interviewing that he's messing it up. It's taking him too long and too hard to do, all because he's afraid of making a mistake. And that kind of thing happens. You deal out of fear of loss than you do vision of gain. And that's a very poor way to run a war. It's where you're just plain afraid. And every time you pick up the phone, you're more afraid. So crazy. Rich, you always make us think, and we really appreciate it. Thank you all for listening. Christiane, I love you. Let's all pray for world peace. Pray for the unborn. Forgive and ask forgiveness. Stay humble. Take a moment today to be grateful. Pray for those that are needing work. Pray for our society. Join us again for the Job Search Solution.
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19: This is What's Right, What's Left with Pastor Ernie Sanders.

0: Amen. 51 years of fighting for God, country, life, liberty, and freedom. And that's what we're doing. And we continue to do that right until the time the Lord takes us home, because we have victory in Jesus. And it ain't over with until we win. And this is Pledge Week, Pledge Week, Pledge Week. And so, folks, the phone lines are open at 216-901-0933 or the credit card line 888-281-1110. Back there in the phone booth are the heroes of the faith, Karen, Eric, and Carl. They're manning the phones back there, and they're waving at me right now. And we have him locked in the glass cage between the two. As far as our producer goes tonight, he's a man of some reputation, and that is Mr. Style.
1: Some reputation indeed.
0: There you go. And she's a lady of some reputation, too. Her herbs are for the healing of the nation, Miss Wendy Wilson. Hey, Wendy.
2: Wow. Good evening, Pastor. Man, I like your new bumper. That's bouncy.
0: Yeah, Salem made that for me. I couldn't believe it. That was very, very good. And the good folks out there, Laura Schaefer is the one who was behind that. That was tremendous.
2: And that was. Send me that MP3. I'll play it at work.
0: All right. We'll do that. All righty. Let me see. What am I going to do here? We're talking. We got pledges already. Wendy, your pledges already. You have a pledge, your combined pledges of $983. And there you've got. And Lisa has pledged $125. And maybe we can get a match for you, or get a match for Lisa out there already. Wendy's pledged $983 and Lisa $125. Can we get a match? The phone lines are open at 216-901-0933 or 888-281-1110. And so we got a lot to cover tonight, Wendy. Oh, by the way, let me just say this. Here's what we have, folks, for the pledges. For a pledge of $25 or more, the rubbish hauler's wife versus Barack Obama. This is a true story. It's from Susan Daniels. I know her very well. She's been on this radio program. In fact, she lives not far from me. And she wrote this book, and she really did her research. She is a private detective. And boy, did she come up with some stuff on Barack Obama. By the way, guess what's out, what just happened recently, just came out, is here, that fellow, that major, the one that killed all those people, what's the 14 people, the one that's going to get executed. Word just came out. They have proof that Barack Obama was notified that he was going to do that and said nothing. We'll talk more about that later. Anyhow, The Rubbish Hauler's Wife versus Barack Obama is the true story of Susan Daniels, an ordinary housewife from small town Ohio, beginning in 2009. She felt her country was being destroyed by the left from within. She decided to single-handedly take on the President of the United States, Barack Hussein Obama, by attempting to remove him from the state of Ohio presidential ballot in 2012. Daniels set the stage for his drama by recounting her life story, which began with an uphill battle from an unimaginable childhood to the murder of her husband, a Cleveland rubbish hauler, by a mob gangster, Denny Green. She found herself widowed at the age of 30 and seven small children. Upon her husband's death, the secret she had kept out of his second family was splashed all over the news media, stunning friends, family, and most of all her own children. Daniels was left with a high school education, little hope, and no money. Daniels had to rely on her own resources to raise her family and move on, later choosing to become a private investigator at the age of 53. In doing so, she stumbled upon Barack Obama's biggest secret. Though allegedly born in Hawaii, he had been using a stolen Social Security number issued in Connecticut for his entire adult life. Daniels filed a lawsuit against Barack Obama, Ohio candidacy, with the goal of forcing him to reveal his true origins and identity. She tried to enlist the aid of high-ranking Republicans, none of whom would acknowledge what she was doing. They didn't have the guts. They just didn't have the guts. Now, that's how Daniels learned early on. The fix was in with the Uniparty in Washington, D.C. Those were the Rhino Boys. Now, at the age of 81, Daniels shares her amazing journey from personal heartache to challenging the highest levels of power in the United States government. I know her, Susan, personally. Everything I just read to you is absolutely true, folks. There you go. And Wendy, we're going to start out tonight with the title of the message is The Ultimate and Only Book of the Law. Book of the Law. And did you know that the Bible is not a law book? It is the law book. The law book. The book. And here, we're going to start by taking a look at some of that tonight by starting in the book of Joshua. And in Joshua here, the book of Joshua immediately follows the Pentateuch in the Bible, chronologically as well, sequentially in the Bible. Some liberal scholars view Joshua and the rest of the Pentateuch as one book called the Hexateuch, alleging that all six of the books were written and edited many centuries after the time of either Moses or Joshua in an attempt to fabricate history that would unify and encourage a fragmented nation. Well, it's very interesting because the books that Joshua himself and the others totally discredit that theory. So let us start here in verse 1. Now, after the death of Moses, the servant of the Lord, it came to pass that the Lord spake unto Joshua, the son of Nun, Moses' minister, saying, Moses, my servant, is dead now. Therefore, rise and go over this Jordan, thou and all the people, unto the land which I do give to them, even to the children of Israel. Every place that the sole of your foot shall tread upon, that have I given unto you, as I said unto Moses. Now, Wendy, you got to listen to this because this next verse here, the land that he's talking about is not that little bitty strip of land over there we call Israel today. This land, if you go to all of these borders, I would say is bigger than the United States. But from the wilderness and this Lebanon, even into the great river, the Euphrates, all of the land of the Hittites, unto the great sea toward the going down of the sun, shall be your coast. Now, the promised land was from the southern desert, Wendy, okay, to the great mountains of Lebanon to the north. So you go way up into Lebanon in the north, and from the mighty Euphrates, it goes way out into Egypt. It goes into Saudi Arabia. It goes over into Iraq and Iran. It goes on and it says, to the east, Mediterranean Sea on the west. This had been promised to Abraham, Genesis 15, verse 18. But because of the disobedience of the children of Israel, they never really took all, you know, took control. Yes, they did. Just for a short period of time, when David was up on the throne, if you read over there in 1 Chronicles chapter 18, you'll see that while he was the king, just for a short period of time, Israel controlled all of that land. But they will control it all again during the millennial kingdom. That'll happen. He goes on to say, there shall not any man be able to stand before thee all the days of thy life, as I was with Moses, so I will be with thee. I will not fail thee nor forsake thee. And be strong and of good courage, for unto this people shalt thou divide for inheritance the land for which I swear unto the fathers to give them. Now, only be thou strong and very courageous. You know, we find this throughout Scripture where God is telling us to be bold, okay? In fact, 366 times, Wendy, he says either fear not or be not afraid. Either fear not or be not afraid.
2: How long from the time he promised Abraham this land until they took possession, how many years would you say that was?
0: Oh, that was several hundred years between from the time, yeah, that he promised that. They never really took possession of all of that until King David. That was years, several hundred years later, okay? Mm-hmm. Because of disobedience. It was because of their disobedience. He says, only be thou strong and very courageous, that thou mayest observe to do according to all the law which Moses my servant commanded thee. Turn not from it to the right hand or to the left, that thou mayest prosper whithersoever thou goest. Now the book of the law shall not depart out of thy mouth, but thou shalt meditate therein day and night, and thou mayest observe to do according to all that it is written therein. For then thou shalt make thy way prosperous, and then thou shalt have a good success. Have I not commanded thee, be strong and be of good courage? Be not afraid, neither be thou dismayed, for the Lord thy God is with thee wherever thou goest. Now, it's an interesting thing here, because those liberal so-called theologians, if you will, they say that this book of Joshua, now listen, was actually written several hundred years after his death, okay? That it wasn't written during his lifetime, and that he didn't, you know, obviously he did write the book, okay? But if we go over to Joshua chapter 24, and we read verse 26. Now here's Joshua himself talking, right? And he says, and Joshua wrote these words in the book of the law of God, and took a great stone and set it up under an oak that was by the sanctuary of the Lord. And Joshua said to all the people, behold, this stone shall be a witness unto us, for it had heard of all the words of the Lord which spake unto us, and it shall be therefore a witness unto you, lest you deny your God. Well, they also, the liberal theologians, Wendy, are saying that the books of the Pentateuch had not been written. The five books of the law had not yet been written. Well, why would God tell Joshua to read the books every day if they had not been written?
2: Right.
0: You can see why we call those liberal theologians, right?
2: Mm-hmm.
0: All right. So here we're starting out. This Bible is a book of, it is the ultimate law book. In fact, really, it's the only law book, okay? Now, I want to go over to John chapter 1 very quickly and take a look how it all got started here. John chapter 1. Now, in the beginning was the Word, and the Word was with God, and the Word was God. Now, do you know how many different names for the Lord Jesus? The Word was, Logos was one word. But he has over a dozen titles throughout, just in the Gospel of John here, okay? He's called the Light. He's called the Only Begotten of God. He's called Jesus Christ. He's called the Lord, the Lamb of God. He's called the Master. He's called King of Israel. He's called the Son of God. He's called the Son of Man. Jesus of Nazareth. The Messiah, the Word of God, on and on. So you have all these different names just for the Lord. It says the same was in the beginning with God. Again, so here, in the beginning was the Word, and the Word was with God, and the Word was God. So the book of John deals with the deity of the Lord Jesus Christ, the deity, his deity. He is the second person of the Godhead. All things were made by him, and without him was not anything made that was made. See, a lot of people don't understand that. They don't they can't grasp the idea of the pre-incarnate the Lord Jesus Christ, in that the idea of God being pre-existent. And the Godhead consists of the Father, the Son, and the Holy Ghost, okay? And so here we saw that, you know, all through Scripture, it's the very same from Genesis to Revelation. When we were talking about, if you ask people, Wendy, who created Adam, what do you think they'll say?
2: They'll say God created Adam.
0: Right, okay. Most of them will say the Father. Somehow they have the idea that it's God the Father. But anytime throughout there you hear the word that's referred to as the Lord, is always referring to the second person of the Trinity, the Lord Jesus Christ. So the Father gives the commands. He commanded Jesus to create. He commanded him to create. We see that written again, and he was the creator. It was the Lord that walked with Adam and Eve in the garden, okay? And so here, and the same was in the beginning with God. All things were made by him, and without him was not anything made. In him was life, and the life was in the was the light of man. As we go through here, we're going to see a couple things, okay? And the light shineth in the darkness, and the darkness comprehended it not. Okay. Now, it's an interesting thing, too, when we take a look at that. And we take a look at the laws of the Adamic covenant. There's two parts, the laws of the Adamic covenant. And the one was the covenant he had made with Adam and Eve. What was the very first command that he gave them?
2: Be fruitful and multiply.
0: Exactly. Now, what was it they had to do if Adam would have no problem? He was working in the Garden of Eden. All he would have to do is tell the plants to grow, and the plants would grow. He'd say, "Produce food." The food they would produce food. Okay. He would command the animals. He would have. He would have no adversaries. The only thing he would have to do is what?
2: Be in authority over the garden.
0: Obey God. Just be in obedience to the Lord, right? And so, that's all he had to do. And how long would he and Eve lived if he had done that?
2: Well, eternity.
0: Yeah, forever. Okay. They had the tree of life there. All he had to do is do one thing. Stay away from the tree in the middle of the garden. The tree of knowledge, huh? Of good and evil.
2: Right.
0: That's all he had to do. And I would say he blew it, right?
2: it struck me once you said that Eve had it, you know, had it good. Adam and Eve had it good in the garden and just... They decided, or she decided initially, to know what evil was about.
0: Well, yeah. What happened was, even God created them, mm-hmm. but, you know, Satan didn't just show up and 30 minutes later say, "I think I got it all figured out now." He was around. He was watching. Mm-hmm. He was watching them, and God was watching him. And so...
2: Would you say Adam and Eve saw him before they had this, you know, encounter where they sinned, or do you think he stayed out of sight?
0: He probably stayed out of sight, but I don't know. But he did know he would look and he would watch and he would and remember he was created with the greatest intelligence of all the angels, mm-hmm. and so. He was looking for, he had to find their Achilles heel. He had to find their weak spot, okay? And as he was watching them, he found Eve's weak spot was discernment, okay? That plays over till today, to this, to right now, to this very day. Adam's weak spot, he was overwhelmed, overcome with Eve's beauty, okay? And so...
2: Well, I mean, you said he was the smartest of all the angels. Well, what kind of genius does it take to think you can overthrow your creator?
0: This is where pride was the very first sin that came in. Pride. He was so... he had such intelligence. He realized that, you know, his beauty. He was the most beautiful creature God ever created. He had power. He had all the power, and he considered, and the answer you'll find there is Isaiah chapter 14. He felt that he was going to be like God. Hang tight. We'll be back right after this.

0: we must take America back. God gave it to us, one nation under God, with liberty and justice, and we need to take it back for that reason. Now, they were trained to follow orders, but they were sworn to defend the Constitution. During COVID-19, U.S. servicemen were given orders that many believed were unlawful and told their careers depended upon compliance. Some obeyed, others refused. Nearly all paid a price. Many were discharged, demoted, silenced, stripped of benefits, separated from the service that they loved. Duty to Disobey, a powerful new documentary revealing what happened to the men and women who stood their ground and why their story matters to every American. This film is not only about those who wore uniforms, it's about the future of constitutional limits, individual conscience, and the courage to require to defend both. And so that film will be shown tomorrow night, Thursday, October 15th, at 6:30 p.m. at the Liberty Valley Church at 9851 Old 8 Road in Northfield, Ohio. And it will also going to be shown Saturday, September 12th. From 12 to 4, no, September 17th, Saturday, September 17th. No, not September, October. I'll get it right, folks. Saturday, October 17th, from 12 to 5. I got it. Saturday, October 17th, from 12 to 5. That show, that Duty to Disobey, along with A Great Awakening tells the story of an unlikely friendship that resulted in one of the most defining moments in American history, where the colonies on the brink of collapse, the Reverend George Whitefield sparks the first Great Awakening, uniting an entire generation of his thundering proclamation of liberty in Christ. Very good film. And that film will also be shown at Doers of the Word Baptist Church, Saturday, October 17th, from 12 to 5, along with The Last Stand, the latest one of these of films. All three will be shown. There will also be a break, and there will be refreshments, pizza, and other things this coming Saturday. There is no charge, but they will take up an offering. And so, for more information, you can call 440-338-1367. 440-338-1367. Well, I got those out of the way, Miss Wendy. Mm. And it's time to talk about sleeping.
1: Oh, my favorite thing.
0: Mine too.
1: Yeah, this was a study out of the Public Library of Science, September 2026, and they reported that we don't get enough sleep. If we don't, our bodies don't get adequate sleep, and sleep quality is important. So if we don't get quality sleep, we increase our risk of illness, and it can shorten our lifespan. So the study tracked 95,000 volunteers to see if a lack of sleep was linked to increasing risk of numerous diseases. The research was pretty accurate. Quality sleep can help eliminate some major health conditions. A quote from the study out of the Public Library of Science said this.
0: I've got to jump in real quick and give the phone numbers. The phone numbers are 216. That's 216-901-0933. Sorry about that. 216-901-0933 or 888-281-1110. That is the credit card line. Sorry, Miss Wendy, take her away.
1: It's okay. So this study was focusing on quality sleep lowering the risk of 83 diseases, Pastor.
0: Wow.
1: So they said in the study, quote, people who spent more time in rapid eye movement sleep, REM sleep, had lower risk of 83 conditions, including dementia, heart failure, and Parkinson's disease, while more deep sleep was associated with lower risk of conditions like type 2 diabetes and major depression. So the sleep quality and quantity was a priority for deep sleep, they said. So when the research team reported that the best health is your deep REM, rapid eye movement sleep, of 6 to 8 hours is going to be required by the body to defend us from disease. So a lot of people aren't getting 6 to 8 hours of sleep every night. They said less than 5 hours of total sleep was associated with high risk of diseases. So the report noted that in China, a person sleeps 6.97 hours per night, and 23% of the adults sleep less than 6 hours per night. Compared to the United States, the average adult sleeps 6.8 hours, and 37% get less than 6 hours of sleep. So on average, older adults ages 50 to 64 are sleeping less than 6 hours. Also, 26% of the adults find that sleep disturbances increase over time. So you ever hear those things where, you know, your grandparents, as you get older, you don't sleep much? They do take frequent naps, but they're when they go to bed at night, they're not really sleeping 8 hours. So the study attempted to answer how our sleep patterns are linked to disease. So you often tease me about my beauty rest, Pastor, right?
0: Right.
1: Well, awaking, feeling rested and refreshed is the general feeling we wake up with and should wake up with. So imagine 95,000 people in this study wearing wrist accelerators. They were tracking them for 7 consecutive days and nights, collecting data to send to this algorithm on their sleep profile. The data was divided into stages: the rapid eye movement sleep, your deep sleep, light sleep, sleep duration, wakefulness after you go to sleep, and also night-to-night sleep irregularities. So the study followed these volunteers for 8.9 years. That's a long study. And the health records were reviewed as well to test for associations with about 1,000 disease outcomes. So do you know where the sweet spot is, Pastor?
0: Where?
1: Apparently, the research data suggests that when we reach our rapid eye movement sleep and hold on to it for 48 minutes per night, we lower our risk of getting these 83 diseases. So if we don't get enough sleep on a regular basis, we increase that risk. And some of the common diseases on the list were heart failure. Your risk ratio is 74% if you're not getting consistent regular sleep. Dementia risk was a ratio of 54%. And Parkinson's risk of 20%. So getting your quality sleep lowers the risk of conditions like that, and also your type 2 diabetes and your depression. So when we get irregular sleep patterns going and we're waking up after we go to sleep, we increase the probability of these health issues, and we can also increase our risk of anxiety and substance abuse disorders. Here's a quote from the study: people sleeping less than 5 hours face the most elevated clinical vulnerability and increase their risk of 37 diseases. So there's several reports about all this. Science has been investigating our health investment in our sleep for decades, and sleep clinics in every city across the United States analyze our sleep patterns, our breathing when we're sleeping. About 83 million Americans, or 32% of our population, have sleep apnea, where you stop breathing when you're sleeping. And sleep is a very big deal over the health of our bodies. And when we cheat sleep, it's like poking a bear. So think of sleep similar to having a water filtration system in your house. And the water system is on a timer. It goes through a cleansing cycle, purging the impurities it collects and getting ready for the next 24 hours to work. So if we disrupt this cleansing cycle, the water is not going to be clean. And so likewise, when we're sleeping and our cells of our body are bathed in these fluids to regenerate the cells, the mitochondria, charging your battery, if you will. And your thyroid has a lot to do with your sleep processes, helping your brain to regulate the sleep cycle and your breathing when you're sleeping with hormones that it's making. Now, Rutgers University did publish a report linking the thyroid hormones to sleep and breathing, suggesting that your thyroid has a lot to do with a balance there and can promote things like, if it's out of balance, can promote things like insomnia and sleep apnea. And all this research is suggesting that addressing the thyroid issue corrects your other symptoms, which makes sense when anyone wants to become, you know, you don't want to become addicted to sleep aids and use a sleep apnea machine when it's really not necessary. All you have to do is look at that thyroid gland and get it balanced. So sleep is a beautiful thing, Pastor, right?
0: Yeah, it is. You know, most of my life I got by, 5 hours of sleep. Sometimes.
1: Oh, that wasn't good.
0: Well, most of my life now. Nowadays, it's a lot different, Wendy. It's I have friends of mine who are the same way. You know that. Well, Donald Trump is a good example. You know,
1: yeah,
0: he, but I've had friends of mine were the same way. But nowadays, I have to have a lot more sleep now. Nowadays, I, in fact, you know, that's one of the things that there are questions they asked me, do you have a hard time falling asleep? No, I have a hard time staying awake. You know, it's that's the way it is nowadays. And I do try to steal away sometime in the afternoon and take a nap nowadays.
1: Right. Yeah, my grandparents were like that. They would sleep maybe 5 or 6 hours per night, but they would nap during the day. You know, you'd just walk into the room, TV's on, and their heads cocked back, and they're snoring, you know. So, but, you know, there are some medicinal plants that can help us out, helping us get a healthy sleep pattern going. One of my favorites is lobelia. It takes a lot of tension out of muscles, so it helps relax and prepare the body to go to sleep, and that's without any sedation. Valerian root's another one. It removes tension from the nervous system without sedation. And both are excellent to help you get a natural falling to sleep. If people have trouble getting to sleep, those two are very good for that. And your thyroid numbers are going to be important, too, for your sleep cycle and your breathing when you're sleeping. So if your thyroid numbers are really low, you're going to probably need to address that. And there's some other herbs that I could mention, but I know you're in a fundraiser, but stamina, gland cellular levels, metabolic function, you know, we have that power with medicinal plants if we just take the advice of the Bible. God said herbs are here for the service of man and the healing of the nations.
0: Well, that's what they are there for, to heal, you know, to cure the disease, to cure the disease. That's what the herbs are there for, not just to treat symptoms. That's one of the biggest problems we've gotten into

0: When someone you love is hurting, what do? We're often quick to say, if there's anything I can do, just let me know. But what if we stopped waiting to be asked and simply showed up? On the If There Is Anything I Can Do podcast, Pam McConnell shares real stories, biblical wisdom, and practical ways to walk alongside people through grief, loss, and life's hardest moments. 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
1: I know that your tender little heart's broken when you can't get a match. But sometimes you got two matches. Sometimes you would even get three matches. So put me down for, how much was it? Okay, $983. Put me down for $983. Very good. So I matched you. So can we get another match? Maybe Style will match you. Okay.
2: Could I borrow $983?
1: Yeah, he wants to borrow. There you go. That boy's smart, I'm telling you. Alrighty. So the phone lines are open at 888-281-1110. Give us a call and or 216-901-0933. Yeah, sleep is a wonderful, wonderful thing. And if you can... And I totally agree with everything you just said about getting enough sleep. I wish probably would have done me better if I'd had gotten more sleep all those years, huh?
3: Yeah, I mean, so when you're sleeping, your thyroid and other areas will release fluids to go bathe the cells, and the mitochondria is like your battery pack of your cells, in this fluid to almost like a recharge. So this is why when you wake up you feel refreshed. So it's a process. It takes a couple hours to do that, and we need to give that time.
1: Well, you know, I've it's almost like I've gotten a, you know, pattern that I've been doing for years, and you know, I'll sleep for like 3 hours and I'll wake up for need to go to the bathroom or something, come back, and I don't have any problem going getting right back to sleep, but I'll sleep another 3 hours. It's like I'm on a three-hour shift, okay? Chad in PA. Chad in PA pledges 50. Thank you, Chad. So what about you? How does yours work? Do you sleep solid for 6 hours?
3: Yeah, I mean, I have no problem getting a minimum of 7 in. I would say I really don't sleep to like an 8 or higher amount of time, unless it's like a weekend and I know I don't have to get up and do anything. Most of the time I'm automatically getting up in the morning before my dogs get me up. So, you know, sort of like you're on a clock, you're used to getting up at a certain time.
1: I've noticed something too, like if I, because, you know, obviously I don't get to bed sometimes at 1 or 2 in the morning, but if I for some reason have to go an extra hour before I get to bed, then I have a tendency to sleep in, you know, 2 or 3 extra hours. And that's kind of strange how that works, too.
3: But I know there's some people that, you know, can't sleep unless there's some sort of white noise in the background, whether that's an oscillating fan or they put on the radio or something. So some people are used to things like that in order to sleep.
1: Yeah, some of them like to play music, like the sound of the sea waves, you know, the waves of the seashores,
3: right.
1: And others like to play the sound of raindrops on a tin roof, and
3: like you're in a travel trailer and it's raining or something.
1: Well, I've noticed that does work when I'm in my car when I'm traveling, and I pull into a rest area if it's raining on there. I'm sleeping right away, it seems like, you know. And so, all right, very good.
3: Sleep is a beautiful thing.
1: It is. There you go. So do you believe in that there's really a Sandman?
3: No, but you do have what God built into you. They call it the circadian rhythm, your clock. So this is why when people work second and third shifts, they're working against that circadian clock, which is another topic which will put you at high risk of getting illnesses. So we are working against what God built in, you know.
1: Oh, yeah, that's right. You know, he made us to

0: you know, sleep at night and stay awake during the day, huh?
1: Right. Yep. And so, with Thomas Edison giving us the light bulb, it extended our wakeful hours, so it kind of messed us up there.
0: I hear you. Carmen in Connecticut pledges $125. And Carol in PA pledges $100. Thank you, Carmen. Thank you, Carol. Okay. I want to remind you folks, the rubbish hauler's wife, a donation of $25 or more versus Barack Obama. This is a really good book. It really is. I know Susan Daniel very well. She's done her homework. And, Barack Obama had four different Social Security numbers. Did you know that, Wendy?
1: Well, why am I not surprised? But, didn't President Trump at one point kind of question his birthright of being born in the United States?
0: Yeah, he sure did. And there's a lot of things coming up about Barack Obama. with me, this guy's got all the characteristics, more than anyone I know of, and attributes of the Antichrist that you find right out of Scripture. I'm not saying he is the Antichrist. I'm saying that if I were to look for the prize candidate now, if he's coming here to Ohio to candidate for the Communist Party, and should he take us a deadly head wound and then a day or two later get up and walk around, we'll know who he is, all right? And that goes back to that plaque that he put out. I'll never forget that. When I saw that plaque, they were sending a message, an esoteric message to people. Do you know what I'm talking about?
1: Yeah, I do.
0: Mm-hmm. Yeah, that was... So we'll find out. We'll see if that comes to pass. All right, the numbers are 888... 281-1110. Can I get another match for Miss Wendy? Can I get a match for Carol in PA, 100? Or for Lisa, 125? Or Chad in PA? Can I get a match? One more match. I matched Wendy. Can I get another match for $983 for Miss Wendy? The numbers are 888-281-1110 or 216-901-0933. We're doing it different this week than what we've done in the past for a number of reasons, but we're breaking up Pledge Week. It's going to be the last 3 days of this week, today, tomorrow, Friday, and then the first 3 days of next week will be our Pledge Week. That way we're adding one day to help us out, because we really want to stay on all those stations we've been talking about. And we have been telling you about, especially the one out there in Dallas, we've been getting an increase of the support from that area, and that's good. Keep it up, folks. We really want to stay on those stations. We really do. And all the letters we get from folks after all these years, especially right now, there's a lot of things happening we're going to be talking about here, Wendy, that people need to know. Because have you been watching all of the press? It's going to be a blue wave. You heard Bill Maher out there. It's going to be the total blue wave. Watch it, Trump's gone and all of this. Have you been listening to all that?
1: I have been getting bits and pieces of it.
0: Well, we've got some news for you here. One of it is the big GOP midterm polling in the 9 key states shows that the GOP candidates are leading. You certainly haven't heard that in NBC, ABC, or CBS, have you?
1: I did hear that day on social media news outlets that, we're doing a lot better this time.
0: Well, all of a sudden now... Yeah, because they had to back off. I mean, NBC, ABC, CBS, CNN, they had to kind of back off because people were finding out, their propaganda just wasn't going to float. So now they're trying to walk it back. The drumbeat of doom advanced by pundits who claim, well, the Republican Party is heading for disaster in November, may be out of step with what voters actually think, according to a whole series of new polls. The looming election will decide whether President Donald Trump has an antagonistic, Democratic-dominated Congress for the final 2 years of his term, or an extension of the current scenario in which the Republicans have a razor-thin margin in the House and a small Senate majority, or divided Congress, which each party in control of one chamber. You know, it's interesting because the Speaker of the House thinks he's actually going to pick up a couple seats. We got to keep that in prayer, but we got to get out and vote. We're coming up to a hard break. We'll be back right after this with a whole lot more. So don't go away. Be right back.

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7: Loses that ground during the midterms. And that's the way it appeared it might happen. But now things are looking more like they did in 2024. Here's an example, okay? These are Senate seats, people that are running for the Senate seats. In Kansas, the Republican Marshall is, this is the latest poll, we just, 5 points, he's leading by 5 points. In Nebraska, Ricketts is leading by 5 points. In Iowa, Henson is leading by 4. In Alaska, Sullivan is plus 2. In Maine, Collins is plus 2. They wiped, Collins is a rhino. She really is, but she always manages to eke it out in the last minute. In Ohio, John Husted, he's plus 1. Okay, so that's a very close race there. All kinds of out-of-state money is coming into Ohio. I mean, all kinds, trying to get Sherrod Brown back in office there. Sherrod Brown is a communist to the bone. He wanted open borders. He was totally, totally in favor of this transgender mutilation for children. He's adamantly pro-abortion, adamantly pro-homosexual. If God's word, the Bible, calls it a sin, Sherrod embraces it, okay? But Husted now is leading the latest poll by 1. But normally here, whenever they always have the Republicans are always like 4 points. Whenever they tell you it's even, that means the Republicans are usually 4 points ahead. They always do. It just always seems to work out that way. And so, but folks, we can't take anything for granted, and we don't know. Now, the chatter has it that when it comes to election fraud, the Democrats have run into some major, major problems. They're not been able to pull off the same stuff that they usually are able to pull off. And so they seem to be, the chatter has it that they're very worried about that. I don't know what they could have do. I think a lot of it has to do with those voting machines now. So without election fraud, they're cooked. They are cooked. So we'll see what happens. All right. Tony in Canada pledges 200. Thank you, Tony. Just the News reported on the numbers, which include more than just traditional polling, and we're also shorn of details such as The sample size of margin or error, it can often function in a barometer of how accurate the poll is. That's the problem. The polls out there are all over the place. I mean, they're everywhere. So let's just, the main thing is we got to get out and vote. You got to get out and vote. And so now I want you to remember, all of you Republicans, your voting day is November 3rd, Tuesday. I want you to get out there and vote. And I also want you Democrats to vote. Your voting day would be November 4th, Wednesday. And so make sure that you get out there and you vote. Right, Wendy?
8: Yeah.
7: All right, there you go. Okay. Phone lines are open at 888-281-1110. That's the credit card line, or 216-901-0933. Violent offenders paroled under Virginia Governor Spanberger. Wendy, when I saw this woman for the first time, it seems like I've always had this situation where I've gotten around people that were involved in the occult and Satanism. I've had that situation where I actually get a physical response at times. I've been around these Satanists where, even though I wasn't looking at them, you know, I was looking, they'd come up close to me, and the hair on my arms would raise up, the hair on the back of my neck would raise up. I would look, it would be strange. It's like if you're standing out on a golf course and you're about to be hit by lightning, and I would be in the presence of Satanists, okay? And you get a feeling about these things.
8: Wouldn't that be the Holy Spirit?
7: Yeah, it would be. And I think it goes back to 1 Corinthians chapter 2. And when I first saw her, okay, I just had absolute no doubt at all that that woman's a witch, okay, that she was a witch, okay. But anyhow, and I've noticed that amongst many of these people, these women out there that are in politics, especially running these women governors, I knew that immediately about Hillary Clinton. And so it's just, folks, it's hard to explain, but the answer is in 1 Corinthians chapter 2. But Virginia Governor Abigail Spanberger's newly appointed parole board has released murderers, many violent sex offenders, at a sharply higher rate than the board serving under her Republican predecessor, according to reports. 6 murderers, 11 sex offenders, including 7 rapists, 2 child predators, have been granted parole during the Democratic governor's first months in office, according to a Washington Examiner analysis of state parole board records published Wednesday. Spanberger installed the board on mid-March, reported 13.9% release rate, and more than 10 times that of the 1.23 approval rate, according to all of 2025 under Governor Glenn Youngkin, the Examiner reported. Okay, so here, again, the Democrats will always take the side. They always take the side, unless, you know, of the criminal over the victim, unless the perpetrator happens to be a Republican, then that won't work. But they'll always do that. They'll always, you know, it seems like these liberal judges. And now here's some good news. And do you know what the good news is? This, that there's a bill. They want to introduce a bill allowing victims to sue judges who let illegals run wild is quietly advancing into Congress. And so many people have been victims. You know, you've had, I don't know, just in 1 year, over 32 people killed by illegal aliens who couldn't read English driving trucks. Just alone. I don't know how many you had raped, murdered, burned alive by these illegal aliens that these judges, that these courts have let loose. You just had some police officers that were killed by these same illegals that the courts have let loose. A House bill that would let crime victims sue state and local officials who release illegal immigrants under federal detainers is sitting on the calendar for a possible post-election vote. The measure is the Shutdown Sanctuary Policies Act of 2026, or H.R. 7640. Republican Representative Tom McCormick of California introduced it on February 23rd. The House placed it on the union calendar on March 12th as calendar number 465. Just the News reported Monday that the committee cleared it with little notice last month. The provision of Chairman Jim Jordan of Ohio called the bill the sharpest tool in a private right of action for victims and the families of victims could sue the cities and the states and the officials that release criminals illegal who harmed them. And that, I mean, that this is great. This is really great news, right? To go after these judges. And the Congressional Research Service summary says that the suit can be made against a state or local government. For example, release someone who was later convicted of that crime despite a detainer. So that means that you got Alk, Governor Alk there in New York. How many people? She's got something like, in the state of New York, something like 15 or 16,000 illegal aliens living in that state. And she's trying to keep ICE from going in and going after them, okay? I don't know how many. They just, I believe, arrested about 499 of those out there in New York. But this is very good news, and we hope that that gets passed. What do you think?
8: Oh, yeah, I think I'm just getting an update from Benny Johnson's show. Apparently, feds are announcing they will denaturalize and deport Ilhan Omar after seizing her assets.
7: Wow, there is a lot here on Omar. Oh, my, I have.
8: Mm-hmm.
7: It's not just her now. It's her family. And
8: yeah, they're all indicted. Yeah, they all got subpoenaed.
7: You know who else? It's her staff. Her staff want to convince to change the record of how old she was.
8: Right, they messed with her birthday. Mm-hmm.
7: Of her birthday, and so her staff and now, boy, I'm going to tell you. And her whole family was involved in it. Look, when you go from being in debt, when she came here, she was in debt. And then just in a couple of years to worth $30 million.
8: Mm-hmm.
7: You know, these people in politics, it was Harry Truman when he said, when a politician gets rich while he's in office, you can bet he's a crook. And so, I mean, and I think he was right. Anyhow.
8: Yeah, he was right. Mm-hmm.
7: Here.
8: Yeah, I mean, this is terrible. I mean, I know people have issues with her, you know, coming into our country and telling us this and telling us that. Look where she came from and what her father was doing there in Somalia.
7: Yeah, they say he was a general in the army, and he murdered, what, over 200...
8: He's a war criminal.
7: Yeah.
8: So the story is they didn't leave because they were oppressed. They fled because, you know, the regime collapsed, and they were fleeing for their life because they did such unspeakable things. So that's why they came to America. It wasn't because they were oppressed.
7: Yeah. And so... Yeah, he was. They said he was responsible for the deaths of over 200,000 people.
8: Right.
7: And so, anyhow, all of this is coming out, and here,
8: right,
7: with her connections, also there with all of the corruption. I mean, all the super corruption there in Minnesota, within the Somali community. I mean, unbelievable. They tracked down $9 billion in fraud. $9 billion.
8: Mm-hmm.
7: And so,
8: yeah, I mean, that's all, that's people, that's, you know, veterans, money for veterans, people that, are really poor. That's for children with, medical needs. That's Medicaid, that's Medicare. So if you're wondering why they're not paying much on Medicaid, Medicare anymore, just look at all the fraud that just took the money away.
7: Yeah. Well, and, also, they were saying the DNC was broke. Why all of a sudden this year the DNC was broke? Well, some of us said it was because of the big donors that had given all that money to Kamala. She wasted $500 million, and that's why they pulled back. But remember Doge? And remember USAID? Well, it seemed like there was a lot of that money from USAID that was supposed to be going in some places. We're coming back to the DNC, and and so that's why they're broke, and that's good.
8: Yeah, they're all just thieves. They're criminals. They're thieves. That's what they do.
7: Yeah, and here, right, when you take a look at that, that's what they were trying to justify the corruption, the fraud of their in the Somali community in Minnesota by saying that's just a part of their culture, that's just the way that the Somalians do business. That's the way they live. Their biggest part of their income was through piracy, on the open sea.
8: Piracy.
7: And
8: yeah.
7: So, and then we do have a big Somali community here in Ohio, too. And here's the article on her father. In a new wrinkle to the immigration raid against Representative Ayem Omar, an expert scholar in the Somali Civil War says the congresswoman's father was a military commander in a dictatorship that killed over 200,000 people in East African country. Speaking to the New York Post, Mohammed Hajjaj Ingares, an Oxford University historian researcher, said that Omar's father totally misrepresented himself as a refugee when he was, in fact, a perpetrator of chaos in that country. Omar's home was raided on Monday. Well, this is good. We're not after justice or vengeance. We just want justice. Little by little, the corruption was just unbelievable. And it would... A lot of people, a whole lot of people would just like to see justice. Not only that, but she comes over here and all she does is criticize, like, America.
8: Right. I know Trump was, ranting about that and was it the Ohio rally he was in?
7: Yeah.
8: She complains about our Constitution and he said proceeds to tell us about our Constitution. Where did she come from? that's just it. They come in here and and wreck things, complain, and it's just unbelievable. They have nothing's good enough for them. They would take and take and take and get 100% of everything this land has to offer, and it still wouldn't be enough for them.
7: I know, it's not. And well, just like you just had that street gang in Minnesota, where they arrested all those street gangs. About Somalians, those teenagers, they weren't poor street gangbangers. They came from very wealthy families. They made their wealth off of fraud. In fact, here's an example. Fraud-filled state plays victim card as Trump may turn off Medicaid spigot. Minnesota public officials are preparing for the Trump administration to pull hundreds of millions in federal funding from the state, which has been marred by massive health care fraud scandal in recent months. A government official appointed by Democrats, Minnesota Governor Tim Walz, expressed his concern with the Center of Medicare and Medicaid Services and Health and Human Services for freezing $550 million in federal funding in the 2026, claiming the state's Medicaid program is being unfairly targeted in fraud applications, the Washington Sun reported. The Trump administration was funding, said the funding was due to administration's removal. The funding was due to allegations of widespread fraud in the states that first broke in late 2025. While members of Walz's administration concede there is some level of fraud present in the Medicaid program. I mean, that guy, let me listen. That Walz is up to his eyeballs in that fraud. He is up to his eyeballs, and his attorney general is too. And they're still under investigation. And so they claim that the exact scope of the problem is difficult to calculate and are seeking clarification from the Trump administration on what grounds they have for deteriorating funds, the outlet reported there. So, anyhow.
8: What I think is important to highlight is this grand jury and this raid on Omar was signed off by several liberal Obama-appointed judges.
7: Well, you know, that's the other thing.
8: What does that tell you?
7: Well, she's out there, she's saying that this is all political, this is Trump going after
8: right.
7: those.
8: Yeah.
7: Guess what? Mm-hmm. That investigation mm-hmm. didn't start under Trump, it started under the Biden regime. When she came up, you see, among the Democrats, they have to watch. They got to make sure that these new upstarts don't get, they don't get out of their place. They don't get too big for their britches, so they wanted to make sure they do that to each other, not just to us. Remember what just recently happened with Jack Smith, where they went
8: right.
7: they went after all the Republicans and the donors, you know, all the conservative donors. And Smith hasn't heard the last of that. I mean, they're going to come after him on that. But anyhow, so the Democrats want to know who they have to worry about. So they won and they do that to each other. They had Biden wanted to make sure that he knew where she was coming from, just and had all the information on her in case he needed it. So
8: I say, yeah. Well, the other thing they're finding out is her father did not even file for citizenship. That's the problem for her, because she kept saying she became a citizen as a minor under her dad. That's where why she changed her birth date, because she was 18 supposedly when that happened, not 17. But now they're finding out he didn't even apply for citizenship.
7: Wow.
8: So she's not even a citizen.
7: Well,
8: she's in Congress.
7: Yeah. You know, they tried all kinds of things. First, they didn't know it was a mistake about her age. Then they didn't know about it. She wasn't sure about her age. And then all of that. Come on. You know how old you are, right?
8: Yeah. Well, it's all maneuvering. You know, maybe she didn't know her dad didn't apply. I don't know. But it took a year for whoever she was running against for the congressional seat in Minnesota. She actually filed for documents to find out, you know, especially when someone's deceased, you can actually get the specs on the documents when somebody filed for citizenship, and it took a year to come back, and there's no record of her dad ever filing for citizenship at all.
7: So that means, you know, he could not only be deported.
8: Well, he's deceased. He's deceased.
7: Oh, that's right. That's right, yeah.
8: Mm-hmm.
7: Because he
8: yeah,
7: could have not only been deported, but he could have been held for war crimes, huh?
8: Yeah. So,
7: You know, there's something else I want to just hit on real fast. You know, that whole trouble with that woman that had killed her three children And
8: yeah,
7: it started like a cult-like movement amongst some very sick women. I mean, it was like a cult-like movement. And now here you have these... well, here's another one. It won't stop. Mother arrested after children found with stab wounds in chest. A girl 3, a son 10, 10 months, and her husband. This woman, she just went and stabbed her, all 3 of them in the chest, okay? And it's like there's this death movement amongst the Deathocrats out there. It's all about death, you know, and it's I don't know, the way it's sign of the times. Sheila in Michigan pledges 147. Thank you, Sheila in Michigan. Those numbers are 216-901-0933 or 888-281-1110. You know, I wanted to say, too, with what's going on there in Michigan, here, you know, that El Sayad says that his family has no ties to the Muslim Brotherhood. And he came out, and he's been saying this, no ties at all, no ties at all to the Muslim Brotherhood. Well, his sister goes out, and she's telling a different story. And here, if you truly understand Islam, then it should come as no surprise to you that Democratic Michigan Senate nominee Abdulrahim Muhammad El Sayad, boy, that is a name, is a full-fledged, unrepentant master of, I guess it's called Taqwa, which is more commonly known as lying. El Sayad, an avid Islamist, if ever there was one, unintentionally revealed about this about himself during an appearance on Sunday's NBC Meet the Press. Early in the discussion, interviewer Kristen Welker broached accusations from Republicans that El Sayad's family has ties to the Muslim Brotherhood. Can you set the record straight about whether your family has any ties to the Muslim Brotherhood? Welker bluntly asked him. Now, the Muslim Brotherhood early on, by the way, Obama was, you know, tied to the Muslim Brotherhood, but early on was decided to be a terrorist organization, classified as a terrorist organization. So El Sayad says no, his family has no ties to the Muslim Brotherhood. No, you don't have any ties, Welker pressed. No, El Sayad insisted, doubling down on his lies. And your family doesn't? Welker asked once more, giving him a final chance to tell the truth. No, he shamelessly replied. El Sayad was lying, of course, and the proof can easily be seen on X, formerly known as Twitter. He goes on to say, his half-sister from the University of Chicago, assistant professor Emory, oh, she has one of those long names, Abdel Hadi, has a history of broadcasting and their family ties to the Muslim Brotherhood. as she reported in Washington, now, here, my family has long been members, she said eagerly, boasting on June 24th, 2012, which was reported one day after Egypt elected to top Muslim Brotherhood figures as their president. So there you go. According to the Washington Free Beacon, his mother, Fatin Ekami El-Khami, once worked for the Islamic American Relief Agency, which was named a special designated terrorist organization in 2004. For providing financial and logistical support to terrorist groups, including Al-Qaeda and Hamas. Goes on to say, Hamas is the offshoot of the Muslim Brotherhood. There is also this, court documents filed by U.S. officials named Comey more than a dozen times in connection with the cash transfers between the Islamic American Relief Agency, Al-Qaeda, Hamas, according to the Washington Free Beacon. Now, remember, these findings are coming out less than a month after the 25th anniversary of the horrific September 11 terror attacks, attacks that El Sayed previously downplayed. But here is another interesting thing, because now, Wendy, his ex-El Sayed senior aide goes public. He warns extremely difficult to be comprehend how dangerous this can be if he is elected. So this is his ex senior aide. All right. The numbers are, I got to give those phone numbers out, 888-281-1110. That's credit card line, or 216-901-0933. We'll be right back. I got... There's people on the left and people on the right, and there's people that's in between. You better hope you're right when you leave.

0: We are back. And we have Pastor Hell with us. Pastor Hell, are you there?
1: Yes, I am. How you doing?
0: I'm doing all right. I was talking about this El Sayed. You know, his one of his top senior aides who left. It seems rather ridiculous that we need a former aide to Michigan Democratic Senate nominee El Sayed, Abdul El Sayed, to tell us that the man is a clear anti-Semite. Yet here we are. There.
1: Listen, Pastor, I am so sick and tired of this Islamic junk. Our forefathers would never have put up with this like we're being expected to. Our their fathers and from the ones that founded this country to our forefathers, they would never have put up with Islamists coming over here to this country, trying to form their own country within our country, and then tell us we got to leave the country they just formed, like up there in Dearborn, two Baptist preachers up there, lived there all their life, street preached and everything else, and some Muslim mayor tells them that they are not welcome there. Now, this guy's an intruder. He's an invader, this Muslim mayor and all those other Muslims up there. They come to a place where these Americans have lived all their life, and he's telling these Baptist preachers that they are not welcome in their own town where they've lived and their fathers have lived and their grandfathers have lived. Where do they get the nerve to do that? You know, it's the American communist, anti-American communist Democrat Party that's working hand in hand with these terrorists, which makes the Democrat Party a terrorist organization. And how any American can vote Democrat for a terrorist party that's working with Islam to destroy this country and take away our freedoms and everything, it's beyond me. It goes beyond dumb.
0: Well, you know, Trump was saying how in the world can any Jew vote for a Democrat? How could it, you know, because they're, you know, they've become so anti-Israel, so totally anti-Israel. This article goes on to say, there are his ties to terror organizations, his obsession with the state of Israel, his family's connection to the Muslim Brotherhood. Now, again, this is his former aide. He says, but the establishment media doesn't seem to want to cover the terror organizations donating to his campaign. His obsession with Zionism passes as normal among the 2026 Democrats. And as far as for connections to Muslim Brotherhood, the question ends with Kristen Welker of Meet the Press simply asking him whether he had Muslim Brotherhood ties and refusing to examine any of the evidence connecting the former Wayne County health official to the group. So there you go. Well, you know, obviously, and he was telling that other anti-Israel, the other communist Muslim, I'm trying to think of his name. He was telling him to, he had to kind of stay away. You're not making things easier for me because of that guy's radical wanting to eliminate all of Israel. And you have that happening in a big way today in a lot of these college campuses. So,
1: well, you know, Pastor, in Genesis 12:3, God told Abraham, I'll bless them that bless thee and curse them that curse thee. Now, Islam is living under one big curse. And when Jesus Christ comes back again at the end of the tribulation period, he's going to wipe Islam off the face of the earth. That Mosque of Omar is going off that mount, and the third temple is going to be built there. And that's all there is to it. He's not going to let nobody run Israel. It's going to be a one-state Israel state land there. There's not going to be no two-party state. And the Palestinians, the Arabs, the Muslims, they don't want to coexist. They want to say, let's have a two-party thing until they get in, and then they'll try and kill everybody that won't subject to them. That's the way they've always done. And I'm sick and tired of it. I don't know how red-blooded American people have been conned into putting up with this for so long. They've just been dumbed down in the public school system, which has been a whore prostitute thing for the Democrat Party for many, many years. And the public news media, they're, you know, call them the prostitute press, too. They don't tell people what's really going on. They hide the real news, and they'll only put in there what the Democrat Party tells them to put most of the time. And it's time Americans stand up and have some backbone, for Pete's sakes. You know, their parents and their parents' parents would be ashamed, a whole lot of them, the way they're just giving in to immorality and you know, the traitors and everything else like that, just going along with it. And it's sickening.
0: Well, you know, you have, I've found it, a lot of those people that are professing Muslims are only that because they're afraid. They're afraid if they come out and reject Islam, they're afraid that they'll get killed for doing that, okay? They're, you know, and that's why they go along with it. But it's just like
1: We can't let them destroy us just because of their fears. And we can't let them. I mean, you know, I feel sorry for any Muslim that would like to become a Christian and they're afraid they're going to get killed if they do. But as long as they go along with the Sharia law and exalt the Quran, they're helping the terrorists. And I don't care. They don't have to do the killing themselves. All they got to do, I've never seen one yet that came out and said, I'm a moderate Muslim and I protest the murder of innocent people that the militants are doing. Not one. They go along with it. And when 9/11 happened, they were showing these so-called moderate Muslim communities all over the world, and they were cheering the radicals of what they did to killing all the people in New York City. They were cheering them. Now, these are the moderates that the militants hide behind, the, you know, the poor, innocent.
0: Oh, yeah. You know, yeah, they were having celebrations after for 9/11 in New York. But, no, the Fox News had a fellow, and so did C-SPAN, who was a Muslim, and he came out and he was, you know, he was exactly what you just said. He came out and he was totally against terrorism, and he was at odds with the Muslim community, but he, and I can't remember his name now because I haven't seen him. He used to be on all the talk shows. Someone who was called a moderate Muslim, not a radical jihadist. And so, but I can't remember his name because he hasn't been out there in a while. I haven't seen him. So, but anyhow.
1: What would you do if the Muslims came to Newberry and said, you got to get off our land? And, you know, what would you tell them?
0: Well.
1: Nothing you can repeat on the radio, I guess. Huh?
0: Yeah, well. Anonymous in Massachusetts pledges $150. Thank you, Anonymous. Thank you. The numbers are 888-281-1110. That's 888-281-1110 or 216-901-0933. That's 216-901-0933. I got to switch over a little bit here. There's some interesting things that are happening. Here, I don't know if you saw that cyber attack that turned hundreds of grocery coolers into saunas as U.S. military meltdown remains a mystery. I was watching that this morning, the cyber attack that cooked the food inside hundreds of European grocery coolers seemingly resembles an unexplained U.S. military commission meltdown. Anyhow, attackers remotely pushed fridge and freezer temperatures at hundreds of French supermarkets as high as 122 degrees Fahrenheit overnight Sunday night. The incident resembles refrigeration units that may have hit about a dozen U.S. military commissaries in August. Oh, I heard something about that, but here, targeting equipment essential to the preservation of fresh products and food supplies of the French people is of extreme gravity, unprecedented, and is unacceptable, cooperative Dominique Schelter said in a Monday Ex Post, confirming that his supermarket chain stores were among those that were targeted in the attack. It looks apocalyptic. It's France's October 12, hijackers took control of supermarket refrigerators, raising the temperatures. Over 500 stores were affected. Boy, that is kind of scary. What do you think, Wendy? Boy.
2: I know. It's a Star Wars stuff, isn't it?
0: Yeah, it is. I mean, they I mean, if they could do it there, they could do it here, huh?
2: Yeah.
0: Hmm. That is very interesting. So, kind of makes people want to try to stock up on things, huh?
2: I would think so. I mean, do the best they can, you know. What are the main things you would stock up on, you know, other than shelter, you know, food and water, right?
0: Yeah.
2: Maybe some firewood if you have a way to keep warm. And then, you know, don't forget, you know, your backup medicinals in case you can't get to a drugstore for anything, right?
0: Yeah.
2: Yeah.
0: Definitely want to, you know, that's why I have a lot of dehydrated food, you know, just dried things that you mm-hmm. can have, where all you have to add water to it, just in case all of that stuff happens, and it's easier, you know. It doesn't always taste the best. You were doing that for a while. You had food for a while, but I guess this.
2: Yeah, we were a vendor for a Mountain House. You know, people will take some of those stand-up food bags for hiking and camping and stuff. So, I mean, look into it. There's so many out there now that do dehydrated food stuffs, and a lot of people are buying dehydrators, but they're a little pricey. I would say do the best you can. I think a good way to do it is, you know, if you tithe, have a second tithe in your budget and use the second tithe to start stocking up stuff like that.
0: Good idea. All right, the numbers are 888-281-1110. I'm going to do one more article, 216-901-0933. But hostility, court filings accuse universities of years of intimidation, harassment of Jewish students. Again, you've got this growing, not just anti-Semitic, but anti-Christian movement here in this country today amongst the Muslims and the communists. Court filings submitted by Advocates for Faith and Freedom have accused officials at George Washington University for a years-long pattern of anti-Semitic discrimination, intimidation, and harassment targeted at Jewish and Israeli students. The case is about equal protection, said Joe Oster, Advocates for Faith and Freedom. A university cannot promise non-discrimination and then look the other way while Jewish students are threatened, intimidated, and driven from classrooms and in common areas because of their Jewish heritage. He said civil rights laws exist precisely to ensure that students are not forced to endure that kind of treatment because of who they are. The complaint details how Jewish students were threatened physically, harassed, blocked from classrooms and campus facilities, intimidated into concealing their Jewish identity, and denied equal access to educational opportunities, even as students and parents and advocates repeatedly alerted GWU administrators on the rampant anti-Semitism. The legal term confirmed is an announcement about the newest court filing. Now, I guess my question would be, I wonder how much money George Washington University received from radical Islam. What do you think? That's usually the core. Well, Pastor Hal, you know what you need to do. You've got 7 minutes.
1: Okay, yeah. In the Bible is the number of perfection or completion. I'm going to try and tell you people in 7 minutes what a lot of preachers take 45 minutes to tell them. And it's basically this. The Bible says all have sinned and come short of the glory of God. There's not one human being walking the face of the earth that can say they're not a sinner. And one sin will keep you out of heaven. That's how bad God hates sin. But, you know, whether you're a good person that has hardly ever done any sins, but you're still a sinner, you sin every day of your life, or whether you got a billion sins, it don't matter. When you come to Calvary, the cross, humble and repentant over your sin condition, then God will cleanse you because Jesus said right before he died on Calvary, it is finished. That meant the Bible says, in whom we have redemption through his blood. When Jesus shed

0: When someone you love is hurting, what do? We're often quick to say, if there's anything I can do, just let me know. But what if we stopped waiting to be asked and simply showed up? 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
1: Going to hell even today, tonight. They know that Jesus died for them. They've heard it on talk shows like this, but they put it off. I got plenty of time. I'm young. I'm healthy. And then they drop dead, and they find out they're in hell with no second chances. There ain't no purgatory or any of that nonsense, second chance stuff. The Bible says it's appointed unto man once to die and after the death of judgment. Now, I'm talking fast. Please forgive me for that because I only had 7 minutes to start. But I got to tell you how to be saved. Romans 10:13 says, for whosoever shall call upon the name of the Lord shall be saved. That's God's promise to you. If you believe in your heart that Jesus died on the cross and shed his blood to save your soul, and you pray and ask him to come into your heart and give to you that payment and be your savior, your one and only way to heaven, he'll do it. God loves you, but he hates your sins. God wants you to come to heaven, but he says your sins cannot come with you. And the only thing that can wash away those sins is the blood of Christ. So if you want to do that, God hears me talking to you right now. Jesus is knocking at the door of your heart right now, that only you can open up that door and let him come in, because it's a free gift. And he's not going to force it on you if you want to die and go to hell. So if you want heaven, if you want Jesus, pray this prayer with me. Dear God, I confess unto you that I'm a sinner, a lost sinner, on my road to hell, and I don't want to go to hell. And I believe you died on that cross and shed your blood to save my soul. You took my sins upon yourself and paid them in full. And now, Lord Jesus, I ask you to come into my heart. Give me the payments you paid for my sins on that cross. Give me eternal life right here and now. In Jesus' name, amen. Finally, 1 John 5:13, the Apostle John speaking to people who received Jesus just like you did. And he said, these things have I written unto you that believe on the name of the Son of God. And believe on meant you received him, not just knew about, that you may know that you have eternal life. Not that you may think it or wonder about it anymore, but that you may know that you have. That's present tense, right now. You got it right now. Eternal life. And so God cannot lie. So according to God's promise and your prayer, if you sincerely and humbly came to Jesus and asked for that salvation, you have eternal life inside of you right now, and your name's been written in the Lamb's Book of Life. Go ahead, Pastor.
2: All right, you're very absolutely right. And, you know, one of the things that people are saying out there, by the way, out there today, is that our country's headed towards a civil war. I mean, even this program tonight, obviously, you heard us talking. We don't hate Muslims. We don't even hate the communists. We would much rather have them repent. Okay, we would much rather lead them to the Lord than to have to shoot them. But we're not going to allow them to take our country away from us. We could be in a war right away. Anything could happen, folks. And I got to tell you this: everybody out there listening, as we always say, you're listening because you're alive, and everyone that's alive someday won't be, and it's not your call. The day that your soul is required of you, that's God's call. You better be ready. So what Hal said, you need to do exactly what he said. Don't wait. Do it tonight. Do it tonight. You might not have it tomorrow. I wanted to say real quick, Wendy, give your phone number out. You were here tonight. We never once gave your phone number out.
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2: And we got to say now, good night.
3: Night.
2: We got to say, God bless. Thanks for being here. And always, always, always keep fighting the
3: fight.
2: Fight. Fight. Fight. Fight. Fight. Fight. Fight. Fight. Fight. Fight.

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0: Texas. This is Hope in the Night. 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On the air for over 30 years. I'm Tom Petrosky, here with author and speaker June Hunt. We're a ministry of hope for the heart. 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We also have free resources, which will give you a sample of June's most popular books. If you'd rather text us, just text the word free to 70919 and we'll send you a link and get you signed up. June, what would you like to share with us tonight?
1: Well, I'm going to mention something that the Bible actually says. It's just two words, not good. So what do you think God was referring to the first time he spoke those words, not good? Would it be being without food or shelter or someone who's selfish or cruel? Actually, no. In the first book of the Bible, the Lord God said, it is not good for the man to be alone. There was only Adam who was created at that time. And in Genesis 2:18, he's talking about a type of, well, it's, he's saying alone. There's a difference between alone and lonely. But I'm just going to say loneliness is not an issue of physical distance. Two people can live under the same roof, yet still feel terribly lonely. Someone can be dear to your heart, but if there's not heart-to-heart connection, tears can flow. Think of the lonesome clown in the midst of the crowd. Well, I had a especially lonely time. I was stunned that a very special relationship appeared to be gone. I was so hurt, so wounded, my heart ached with pain, and I didn't talk about it. I seldom talked about things like that. And this, I guess, was in my early, maybe I was in my 30s. And I remember on the Saturday that I took my friend to the airport for the last time. She was going home, never to return again. And I never anticipated the rupture in our relationship. Driving to the airport, I realized my heart will keep aching if I don't do something. What can I do? And I thought, who can I help? Well, 20 minutes later, I arrived at my mom's home, and I gave her this pronouncement. I am your willing slave for the rest of the day and the evening. What projects do you want us to work on? Well, Mom was surprised, delighted, overjoyed, and we accomplished a huge amount that afternoon and evening, and I adored every moment with her. You know, the Bible says we are to look out after the widows and honor your mother. It was my blessing to do both of those that day. And initially, I'll say my father was double my mom's age. And when he died, my mom was widowed at the young age of 56. Years later, while writing our biblical counseling keys on loneliness, I'll never forget the evening when I was suddenly startled. I thought, oh no, here I'm writing on loneliness, but what's going on with Mom? Meaning, I immediately called my mom. Now, she was a widow. Mom, how are you? Well, fine, honey. But Mom, I need to know, are you lonely? Please be honest with me. I really need to know the truth. Do you feel lonely? She hesitated, and finally She slowly responded, "Well, honey, there are times, but June, there's always someone who needs a friend." And she repeated it, "There's always someone who needs a friend." Then I heard about how helping one person after another was her joy. And I believe helping others had become her cure for loneliness. And these were not even her closest friends that she was telling me about that she was helping. Just those who God put into her life that she could help. And her helping reminded me of Philippians 2:4. Don't look out for your own interests, but also for the interest of others. We can feel lonely, separated, isolated, thinking no one really understands. Yet the Lord understands our deepest times of loneliness. He knows the heaviness of our hearts. Jesus said, "Take my yoke upon you." He wants us to lighten the burden of our heavy hearts. In turn, he will use our sensitive heart to be a source of strength to reach out to help others. Ultimately, you can be the instrument of Christ's compassion to come alongside and lighten the hearts of others who need genuine care.
0: 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God's Word tells us to give thanks in all circumstances. 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
1: Good. I'm so glad we're going to get to talk with you, Lauren. We talked very recently, and I'm so glad we can talk again. So,
2: thank you.
1: Tell me what's going on right now with you.
2: Well, I'm sorry my voice is a little messed up. I've been a little under the weather, but I have been looking forward to this because, it's gotten a little better, actually. Even your words from the last time we spoke resonated, and your word for tonight of needing friends, which I've known and have felt, and the loneliness, but also turning that into servitude, almost, you know, and helping others and letting that be a way of not being quite so lonely and bringing joy to some of those hard times in your life of even being lonely.
1: That's wonderful what you're saying.
2: Yeah.
1: Because you mentioned servitude, meaning serving others.
2: Yes.
1: Is that right?
2: Yes.
1: Give me an example of what you have done that is would qualify for serving others.
2: The biggest thing that I thought about, it fits so much. I mean, what you just said earlier, it brought tears to my eyes because my mom, she became disabled at a very young age in her mid-50s. And ever since that happened, I have been the main one that has been there for her. And as of now, we have been living together for almost 9 years because I realized it was too hard for me to go back and forth to houses to help her and that she needed more care than just that. She needed to live with me so that I could take care of way more than just checking in on her even.
1: Yes.
2: And so I have been the one and the only one for 9 years to actually make her appointments, make sure she gets her meds, help her if she has fallen, which has happened. Try to remind her that she needs to drink water, little things, because she's an epileptic. She has brain issues. And so she has lost her short-term memory more than anything else. And that is such a challenge because I can tell her something and then her forget it and me say, well, I just told you that. You don't remember? And I have to check myself daily and remember it's not her fault, you know.
1: Nope.
2: But it also is a blessing that she does have her long-term memory because she can get around and things like that. But that's my biggest contribution, I think, as well as, serving at my church for years in the cafe, volunteering my time about every other Sunday. I've always been that friend that has been willing to help others, been the one that says, do you need this? I can do that, you know. And even though I don't really have many friends at the moment, those are my ways of serving at the moment.
1: Wow. You know, I think of two friends of mine, both of them, when they had elderly parents, I would say, okay, Eleanor, now you and Cheryl go out and do something just with the two of you. And Cheryl lived in the house that Eleanor had, and they were very selective of they didn't feel that, well, Eleanor was concerned about just anybody taking care of her mom, but she knew that I would do that, and I just said, I'm going to be doing work over here, and your mom will be right there, and we'll be fine together. And it was a joy because, and I did the same thing with my friend Barbara, when her mom, her mom lived to 97, and so I would take Lillian, and I mean, I would go and say, Barbara, you go out and do some things that you need to get done. And so both of these older women, one of them actually, Lillian, after my mom died, she wrote me a little note and said, I would like to adopt you. Can you be my adopted daughter? And I was so surprised. It was maybe 4 months after my mom had died. And I thought, how precious. Yes. Yeah. And so, you know, sometimes it can be such a blessing because, and I'm thinking, you know, you may have somebody who would want to do some things with you in regard to your mom. But I remember specifically Barbara was wonderful, but sometimes she wouldn't behave. She wouldn't do what she's supposed to, or meaning her mom wouldn't behave. And like she would feed the dog, you know, it's poisonous for a dog to have chocolate. And, but, you know, Lillian would forget that. And so you know, I would have to be the stern one. I said, now, Lillian, you know, and in other words, she would do things for me that at times she wouldn't do for her daughter. And so sometimes it can be a blessing. It was a blessing for me to do those, take those roles. They didn't last forever, but I'm just saying, it could be a blessing to someone else, yes, to include some of the care, to involve somebody in the care. What do you think?
2: That's what I have wanted. That's what I would love. And I spent so many years trying to make that happen. Like when her parents were still alive, they lived not but an hour away from us, and driving her there to spend time with them. And, you know, the same with her sister, my aunt, basically forcing my way in and saying, hey, can we come over to see you? And I've tried a lot of that. It's just, instead of the invite, I almost have to invite myself. That's how I feel. And that's how it's kind of been. I don't get that phone call like, hey, why don't we meet up for lunch or something? And I've been forcing my way in for years, but me and my aunt have kind of had a falling out. So I don't really know what the future holds with that. And my sister lives in very, very South Florida, so that's not exactly easy because I live in, you know, Alabama, so it's a 15-hour difference. But
1: yes, it's not exactly a drop by. I was the one who initiated. They never asked me to do these things, but I would just say, okay, it's time for you all to have some, you know, private time, or you could go on and accomplish whatever. I'll just be here, and I'm going to be, I've got work I can always do, or I would do things with, in this case, it would be somebody else's mom. But, and again, no one initiated it but me, but it was appreciated when it, so I think, there there were some of us who also decided that Lillian was kind of like the mother of the world, because she would be our the mother for a number of people. But and that was neat, because there was a sense of kind of fitting in, when it's convenient. So are you in a Bible study time, like at your church, or not really?
2: Not really, no. We have small groups. I think some of the leaders meet up to do what I was used to call Bible school. You know, when I went to a Baptist church with my grandfather, we would have Bible school before what we called big church, you know, the big congregation.
1: Uh-huh.
2: But no, I'm not exactly in one. And I've actually kind of thought I maybe should get into a small group.
1: I think that's great. Like, for example, on Sunday mornings, I'm in a Bible study with a group of probably 40 people. At times, it could be a little more, but they're different ages. They're not. What I'm saying is they are. I would say they are median adults, not
2: right.
1: not the young adults. And at one time, I was on staff. I was a junior high director at this church, and then later I was the college and career director, and then I taught singles, and come to think of it, that was really neat. For 12 years, I did that, and I was teaching the Bible study part, and then I would also, on Tuesday nights, have a Bible study at my home to discuss how we would apply the lesson from Sunday. And I don't know where all these people came from. I mean, they just poured into my house, and I had to move furniture. You know, it. But it was precious. And
2: yeah,
1: so
2: our small groups are. They can be at people's houses or wherever they decide to meet up, and they do potluck and things like that. Include everybody and make it easier so you don't have to feed everybody or, you know. But yeah,
1: right.
2: That's awesome.
1: Yeah, and we had different people who would bring something for the end of the Bible study time. We would have, people would have their time or their week when they would do that. And that was really very special. Then we would have even a retreat in the fall, and then a retreat in the spring, you know, just overnight. And but it does take organization. But you know, but that's when people really got to know each other, and it was very, very meaningful. Like if you were in a church where if they have a singles group, now some don't, but others do. And like at my church, there are a number of singles groups, and yet I've got a mixed group in terms of what I some are married, some are single, about half and half. So I think that could be very workable for you.
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1: Well, Lauren, I just thought of something. There are a lot of people who think, nobody needs to go to church, or why should I be involved in a local church? Well, the answer is because God said so.
2: Right.
1: He doesn't want us to be like the Lone Ranger roaming the range by ourselves. The Lord knows that we all need encouragement. Likewise, he knows that by, well, the Bible actually says in Hebrews 10:25, let us not give up meeting together. And the context of this is in like a local church. And it says we should spur one another on toward love and good deeds. But the point is, he calls us to be a source of encouragement to others. And your spiritual growth will flourish within the strengthening arms of a local fellowship. And I believe, just by what you've shared, that you have a great deal to give. And God, by God's design, it is not just only giving, but receiving. And that's part of the package of what it means to be in the faith, to be authentic Christians. But I think there's a time for, I think you would be highly valuable, whether it's in a singles group or, I remember when we talked the other day, Lauren, you mentioned you're 42. Well, you're kind of right there in the middle. That's middle age, and all the opportunities to serve and to ultimately, I love the scripture, as iron sharpens iron.
2: Yeah.
1: We are to sharpen one another. And I think you would be hugely helpful to sharpen the lives of others. And sometimes you give more. You know, we give more to a person. But the Lord knows what we need, and he will give us the right people. And in fact, you may be a catalyst where others would want to meet and meaning be a part of that local church fellowship. And I'm talking about like a Bible study where, and then I remember at times we would say, okay, why don't we all go to X cafeteria or X restaurant, you know, after church. And that's wonderful fellowship time.
2: Right. And that's one of the things I was that I was saying in the beginning is, you know, I served in the cafe for so long, and the only reason I'm not right now is because I've had some health issues, and it's been hard for me too. And during that time, it's like everybody kind of knew my face, you know, just being the cashier at the cafe. You know, I would make small talk with so many people, and it's like I knew people, the people I worked with, I was super close with, even though we weren't having Bible study, we were sharing a lot of our lives, and it felt like times when I really needed them, they weren't there, and it kind of discouraged me. And then there were others where we were close. We would do they would have a woman's ministry once a year where they had a special guest speaker and things. And me and this other lady that we worked together, we went together, and then it's like she almost abandoned me is what it felt like, and didn't really talk to me anymore, and would go with the other women and talk to the other women. And I was just like, I mean, nothing ever bad happened between us. You know, it wasn't super, super close, but I was just like, why? And then when I was going through those hardships this past year, now a year and a half or so, I would call on them and just crickets, you know, and I felt like I was giving so much, and I know, like I said before, like, I cannot rely on just man. Ultimately, I do rely on God. However, like you said, we weren't meant to be alone, and sometimes I just, why am I so alone with my family, then my church members, and now my son, and it's just, it's like it hasn't stopped for so long, and I'm just like, what has God got planned at this point? I'm getting older. You know, it's been hard, and so I will join a small group. And what I don't like about the church is they have a group for everything, but their singles is for young adults, and it's for the people that haven't quite married yet, which is great. You know, it's a great group. And then they have, you know, one for the seniors and kids, but nothing for people like me who are divorcees or single moms, and, you know, nothing like that. So it's, you know, maybe if I get strong enough one day, maybe I'll start a small group, you know.
1: Well, I was just going to say that. No, that's my thought. Many times when people think of singles, they only think of basically, I'll say, the 20s and 30s. And yet, like at my church, there are a lot of different singles groups. And or sometimes it'll be a combination, but a meaning could be singles and people who are married too. But the bottom line is somebody's got to start it, and it may be. It sounds like you are a person who, if you talk to a few people to say, would you be willing to let's start a singles group? For and however you want to phrase it, because I mean I did not I was actually asked to be a sub for a singles group for 12 weeks. Well, 12 years later, I was still doing that, and then I was doing a radio program, and I had to teach a course for 3 years called Counseling Through the Bible, so I could no longer do what I was doing there. But my point is, I'm saying all this because it's just, I saw how our group grew and grew and grew, and it depends on if the Lord is leading you to do it, then it will be very, very meaningful for a number of people. Now, we were males and females, I remember I had a friend who was a judge, and he was a part of that, and there was somebody who was a lawyer, and, you know, just... you know, but it was males and females, but it wasn't a dating site. Now, there were a few people that did get married along the way, but it wasn't, I'll use the term, it wasn't a meat market. You got my right. Picture here. So, but it's like, and now then you would want to have the right person who would be doing the Bible study part, somehow I just was a sub that ended up being the permanent one. But my point is, it was a serious Bible study, and everybody grew. And I also did discussion questions at, like, for the end, then when this, there'd be the teaching, but then I would have like 4 or 5 questions for each table, and that enabled there to be application of the lesson. And those are just suggestions. I don't know if it will be that way for you, but just and when you, but this is a church you're not in right this moment, right? You're not. In that kind
2: of
1: church.
2: A member of the church. I just haven't been volunteering.
1: Okay.
2: Yeah, I attend there. I just haven't been volunteering I used to.
1: Well, is this something where you think you need to, like, go to the pastor or a person?
2: No, anyone can start a small group.
1: Okay.
2: We just list it. With whoever organizes them, so that way it can be online and the brochure, and then you just have people sign up or not sign up. And I remember I went to one where it was just me and one other person, but it was a very good apologetics. Bible. Yeah, I love apologetics. It's
1: I do too. I love apologetics. Yeah.
2: Yes. I mean, it's one of the ways that I teach my children and give them an easy voice to be able to help other kids, because the schools are just getting, it seems just way far away from God and Jesus. And it helps them to know how to steer that conversation, because it's very hard, you know. Why do you believe you're a Christian? You know, all that good stuff. But it shouldn't be too hard to do that. I think my main thing is I don't feel like I've been growing as spiritually as I should because of my depression and my own not questioning God like some do, but just wondering what's in store for me. And wondering why, when I've done nothing wrong, really, why, you know, my family continues to not be there for me. I know that's kind of a lot to get in, just laid into it. But it has stunted my growth a bit in the church, and I realize that. And I'm trying to go more often and do more altar calls and things like that, but...
1: I'll just be candid. Like, I have a sister who's not a Christian, and one who, my closest people are not family. I think of it as I have friends who are like family. And what a difference it makes when you... when you are literally lined up with the Word of God, and there are those who are not, and that's not where the way they've chosen to live their lives, but I care about them and pray for them.
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0: 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Now let's get back to our caller.
1: Well, Lauren, I'm so glad that we're talking right now, because I'm going to say this. Family isn't always blood relatives. It's the people in your life who want you in their lives, the ones who accept you for who you are, the ones who would do anything to see you smile, those who love you no matter what. And of course, I'm going to mention, since we're kind of talking about loneliness, my favorite scripture is nobody else's. It's Deuteronomy 31:8. The Lord himself goes before you and will be with you. He will never leave you nor forsake you. Do not be afraid. Do not be discouraged. So I'm going to encourage you to write down that passage, Deuteronomy 31:8, and actually personalize it, where instead of the Lord himself goes before you, it would be the Lord himself goes before me and will be with me. He will never leave me nor forsake me. I will not be afraid. I will not be discouraged. Are you willing to do that?
2: Yes, ma'am.
1: Isn't that a wonderful passage?
2: Yes, it is.
1: It's very endearing that the Lord literally takes that role for us. And he knows there'll be times where there will not be that person, that human person we would wish to have in our lives. And yet he will take that role. And then there's also, I'm going to just ask, is there a type of ministry that you would just love to be a part of? Is there anything that you think, and sometimes it's based on the past, I remember asking this question of a woman. She was very surprised. She said, well, yes, I was a victim of domestic violence, and I would like to be, if I could do anything, to be a part of any kind of ministry that would be a safe house or a, anyway, she described what she wanted. I said, well, have you gone to see, to a group that where domestic violence is taught and helping those with that struggle?

0: When someone you love is hurting, what do? We're often quick to say, if there's anything I can do, just let me know. But what if we stopped waiting to be asked and simply showed up? On the If There Is Anything I Can Do podcast, Pam McConnell shares real stories, biblical wisdom, and practical ways to walk alongside people through grief, loss, and life's hardest moments. 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
1: Now, I have the Christian values. I can't just settle for meeting on certain apps and things like that. I have to be equally yoked and wait for God's timing, and that's hard. So, you know, maybe sharing and talking with women about that, you know, having that heartbreak and but not settling and doing it God's way, and also providing care and, you know, support and love to those that are struggling with being a single mom, because it's so hard and so exhausting, you know.
2: Well, is there, I know I mentioned like you going possibly to the pastor where there could be some support, but what I meant by that, and that still may not be the situation, but I know that sometimes groups are started where it's like maybe like a chairman of the board of deacons or something where there is real support saying we're going to focus on having a ministry and really concentrate what would be meaningful for those of a certain age. And it would be, you know, it could be those who are at 40, 40 and above or something like that. And it would be something that the church would really get behind, because when you look at it demographically, half of the adult population is single. It's almost half. And it's like 48%, or I've seen a few statistics, but it's just below 50. So my point is, yet most of the ministry goes to the married families. Married.
1: Right.
2: And yet, so they're missing out on, most churches are missing out on that demographic that is basically, you know, we're talking about, you know, 48% of the adult population is single. So what I think could be helpful is if there is support given where it's actually advertised, you know, come and be a part of. I remember they've done that a long time ago. I remember that was part of what they did at my church, and they announced, we're going to be doing this, but it's organized, and it's not just getting together to get together. It is, there's curriculum, or there's a specific kind of Bible study where people really grow and learn, and that's what we were doing. So I'm just giving suggestions based on my own.
1: I think that very much could be possible, because one of the things about my preacher is he really does value the importance of helping, the widowers and orphans, you know, like God said. So, yeah, that makes a lot of sense.
2: Well, and if there are any, you know, any people that you already know that, and you could talk with them, and then they would, they could be a part of kind of the organizing group. But it would be determining again, what kind of curriculum would be

0: very encouraging. It can still be, it could be a Bible study from the standpoint of a book of the Bible that you'd be going through, like the book of James, or which is super practical. The book of Proverbs is a fabulous thing, you know, but it would be not just hearing a group will get together, but, you know, like, would you like to know what God says will make you wise? Because the theme of the book of Proverbs is wisdom.
1: Yes.
0: And so if, you know, and I know a group right now that is doing, in fact, I made a comment. I said, oh, you all are doing Proverbs. I said, well, you're going to, there are a lot of you that are going to end up being wise. And because, you know, it's just, it would be a wonderful appeal because it'd be super practical if you did Proverbs and have discussion group, you know, but it does take intentionality. And to me, as I talk with you, you are a very intentional person. I mean, you understand what I'm saying, and I mean, I think you could see that it could help so many others too. And it could start very small, but it could grow. And you know, for those,
1: yeah, and exactly what you said, like before, my family not exactly having the same beliefs, Christian values, it might be why my life isn't lining up the way I expect it to be. And then, yeah, I might meet family outside of family, but also doing something much bigger for other people that are like me. Yeah.
0: Yeah. And
1: it all clicks.
0: There's a huge need. Again, there could be many people who would join. I remember when I was doing this in the singles group, there was a guy that came to me. He said, now, I don't want to join your church, but could I just be a part of your singles group? And I said, of course. There's no requirement that a person has to join the church to do that. And so multiple times there were people that would say, I want to be a part of what you all are doing, but I don't want to join your church. I want to stay a member of the other. And I said, fine, no problem. It never was about that. It was that we want to grow and learn the Bible, have Bible study together, and let's learn together and then have fellowship with one another, which is all biblical, all exactly what God would want us to have. But I think the issue is when people are deeply lonely, they need a type of positive intimacy, not just stuff to do, to grow with one another. And if you're growing spiritually, oh my goodness, what a joy and what an answer to prayer that group would be for so many. So what I'm going to do, I'll send you our material on loneliness, because I think this could be something that could help you help others. And no matter what, God is going to use you. I'm confident of that. Feel free to call again if you feel that that is helpful to you. You hang on to hope.
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9: 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I'm your host, Brian Perez, and we're only going to be in the studio for 1 hour today, so start calling in. 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Answering your questions today, we've got licensed professional clinical counselor and president of New Life Ministries, Becky Brown, and our good friend, licensed professional counselor and author, she's from Texas, we can tell, Laura Manjin McDonald. Laura, it is so good to have you with us on the show. Of course, we know Laura. She's the presenter at the Restore Healing After Betrayal Intensive, also one of the presenters at Intimacy and Marriage. She's written two books that are available in the newlife.com store that we know you guys love, The Heart Handbook and How You Think Determines the Course of Your Life. Laura, so good to have you here. What you thinking? What's on your mind?
10: Well, you know, I'm excited to be here today, Brian. Thank you for having me. I always love hanging out with y'all. And I always have something on my mind. Today is the truth about forgiving and the myths we believe. You know, in John 8:31 and 32, Jesus tells us, if you're truly my disciples, then you will embrace my teachings and then you will know the truth and the truth will set you free. We often focus on 8:32 and forget about that following his teachings. But we all want this freedom. However, many of us on forgiveness are very confused about the freedom. And we get trapped in these counterfeit myths on what Jesus says. So today I hope to set it straight and to give clarity. So there are three common myths that counterfeit God's truth. The first one is forgiving equals forgetting. It does not. It does not. God has given us a brain and a nervous system and body to remember every nanosecond of life. But often people are accused of, hey, I thought you forgave me, but you haven't because you're still bringing this up. But see, that's God's design for us to remember, because we remember it in no way minimizes or erases what our body is recalling, right? I mean, if we forgive, our body's still going to recall it. So it does not erase our memory. But when people have been taught to pretend this, I've come across this great proverb that is a way of pretending. And it says it in Proverbs 26:18-19. It's like a maniac shooting flaming arrows of death is the one who deceives the neighbor and says, I was only joking. I mean, how crazy would it be for us to try to forget a maniac shooting arrows of death? It doesn't make sense. So forgiveness means we cancel the debt and no longer manage the hurt, but we still process the harm we experienced. Anything other than that would be an incoherent narrative. And plus, our brain lights up in the same place with emotional pain and physical pain. That's God's design. Okay, number two, we can bypass grief. No, we cannot. Mm-hmm. Proverbs 4:23 is very clear, and it tells us that we guard our heart above all else because it determines everything we do. Not some things, not most things, but everything. And in order to have to be self-aware, we've got to know what's inside our heart. So we cannot truly forgive what we haven't grieved. The next thing is forgiveness doesn't equal reconciliation. And this myth is probably the most dangerous one. Believing forgiveness means we must allow unsafe people back in our life. And it does not. Proverbs 22:3 tells us that the prudent person sees danger and takes refuge, right? That if we enable a hot-headed man, we'll do it again and again.
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9: Far be it from me to interrupt the wisdom of Laura Mandon McDonald, but I had to because we had the break coming up. But Laura, please continue where you left off. And by the way, the number to talk to Laura and Becky Brown, 1-800-229-3000. But go ahead, Laura.
10: Well, so myth three, that forgiveness equals reconciliation, is probably the most dangerous one. And I know I quoted the two Proverbs, but so forgiveness is about the past. It's unilateral. And reconciliation is about the future. It's bilateral. But oftentimes, just listen, on any given day, and in the church, we'll hear people interchange forgiveness and reconciliation as if they're same. And it's the overarching of the three myths I gave because, like I said, people will try to impose guilt going, you know, you're not forgiving because you're still bringing this up. But it's not forgetting and it's not reconciliation. It means forgiveness is our gift. I release you. I no longer have to manage what you owe me, but I can still love you and I can still, you know, accept you, but I have firm boundaries for what God says is returning, you know, back on my personal property that you've harmed. And we wouldn't, just like the maniac, you know, shooting flaming arrows, we wouldn't say, oh, that's okay, when they said they were only joking. So it's very empowering, and it's something we especially see at Restore when women are wanting to, restore their marriages. But what our focus is, we try to get them to restore their identity in Christ. And then from that restoration of identity in Christ, the byproduct is I can have healthy boundaries. I know how to establish, you know, safety. I know I can discern when someone is saying I was only joking and it's gaslighting. So I pray that people will hear these myths and really take them to heart and line it up with the scripture where God's very clear on what, you know, he calls us to do. And it's certainly not pretending or an incoherent narrative about what happened.
17: Yeah, I think the forgiving and forgetting is the biggest challenge because yes. You don't want to forgive and forget only to then do the same thing or have the same thing happen again. And I think so many times what happens in our thought process is we think we're not being good Christians, which that
10: right.
17: There's not a qualifier there. Right. It's just the fact that we don't understand that the forgiveness is for us to not become resentful, bitter,
10: right.
17: You know, all of that, but to become aware that there was a barrier crossed or a line crossed, a trust broken,
10: mm-hmm.
17: and I need to remember, and you know, I quote Maya Angelou all the time that, you know, she said, people tell you who they are all the time, believe them the first time. Now,
10: boy,
17: I'm going to get cards and letters. People are going to be like, yeah, but Jesus forgives. He does forgive. And we are fallen creatures that have a propensity to make mistakes over and over again until we do our recovery, until we make a commitment to doing the right thing. So when we're in relationships where trust has been broken, we really want to forgive quick because we think that's going to be the answer. We think if we forgive,
10: yeah.
17: then we won't have that problem again. We hear it all the time, but it isn't forgive and forget.
10: Right. And it's something that I say that grace that we, that truth, I mean, that we want to give, the grace, gets tangled up with God's truth. But here's the reality. Even if I would be set on forgetting, which would be impossible, but my body knows what my mind can't comprehend, and that's God's design, because mm-hmm. my body is still going to be on high alert. I'm going to be shooting cortisol through the body because my amygdala, the fear center in my brain, is going to try to protect me and go, wait a minute, there's no evidence. There's not enough evidence that, you know, this person is safe again to for you to return in relationship with. However, if we continue to disregard those alerts, just like if I would disregard
17: the alarm system,
10: flowing, right?
17: Yeah.
10: The alarm system, right? That then here's the second stage of that. I'm not going to trust me. And that's
17: right.
10: really scary. It's insult to injury because now I'm thinking, okay, I'm not being a forgiving Christian. I'm just hard-hearted. I won't let go of this. But my body's screaming, no, there's right. no evidence.
17: Right.
10: To prove it, which is why we get into evidence searching, right, mm-hmm. to mm-hmm. try to prove that they're really repentant. But Jesus tells us we know that fruit by the tree.
9: What do you guys make of the Bible verse, can the leopard change its spots? That's always been something that kind of makes it seem like people will never change. People mm-hmm. might have outward change, but does that mean they can't really change?
17: They absolutely can change. Laura can give you the biblical right. interpretation of that. But, you know,
10: I'm looking it up right now.
17: I'm sure you are. I just think in terms of what I said before about, you know, people will reveal who they are. But
10: yes.
17: God's grace and I would say recovery will be a path and a process to being a new person. Thankfully, you know, we do have a Savior who will rescue us, but we need to also make him Lord of our life. And that's where I think mm-hmm. the challenge is. It's, you know, Jesus can save us from all kinds of messes that we get ourselves in, just, you know, our nature alone. And we have to have him as Lord of our life. That's how we change our spots, so to speak.
10: Right. And I just looked that up. It looks like it's Jeremiah 13:24. And without not being really familiar with that verse, what I would say is when people go, can someone change? Absolutely. Because Jesus is an equal opportunity employer, right? None of us are ever, ever stuck.
17: Yes.
10: But like what Becky said, we've got to do the work. What a lot of people want to do is, you know, remember I Dream of Jeannie was this, yeah. Proof is gone, right? Well, we cannot just change in a nanosecond. It's Philippians 2:12 says that we work out our salvation with fear and trembling, right? Mm-hmm. It's daunting, even on a good day. But the Lord tells us in Philippians 2:13 that I will give you the power and the desire to obey me. So we're never a lost cause. But doing that work, I can tell you right now, what people who come to my practice, well, I'll say, this will be the hardest work you will ever do with the greatest return you will ever experience. Mm-hmm. You will get a return, an ROI, but we've got to do the work. And like Becky said, the operative word is recovery. Mm-hmm. All of us, if we're breathing, we need to be in recovery. Mm-hmm. So Brian, maybe that halfway answered your question.
9: No, yeah. That's good.
10: The leper can change his life.
9: Yeah, I just know that has been used in the past as, if a guy cheats on his wife or something, that's always what he's going to do. He's never going mm-hmm. to change. And we do know that there's restoration and there's recovery.
17: Absolutely.
9: And but I guess it's just perhaps it means that the man needs to realize that he has that propensity, so he needs to always be on guard.
17: And that's, recovery. Well, I was going to say recovery is freedom, though. It's not a matter of white knuckling the rest of your life. Mm-hmm. You can walk in freedom through connection with other people. This is stuff that we talk about all the time. Redemptive relationships, the recovery process. Mm-hmm. It's all part of our transformation process.
10: Right. It reminds me of a word the Lord gave me years ago that said, let's see, how did he say it? Deliverance doesn't forego development, because a lot of well-meaning Christians think I can just, be healed just like that. And the Lord just doesn't do that. That would make him more of a magician. I mean, certainly he can do miracles. But if deliverance doesn't forego development, then I've got to understand where my development was interrupted, right? Mm-hmm. And wherever it was interrupted, so the Lord can pull off a stronghold. Maybe he can take the desire of drinking or porn in a nanosecond, right? But then now that's so that we can go do the work of the mm-hmm. the where the onset occurred in our timeline, and that's where we're detained in time, because that part of us is undeveloped. And so what a lot of people do is they might get some type of deliverance or try to white knuckle it, but stopping the behavior doesn't stop the problem. We've got to go back to the root of the issue. Mm-hmm. And God promises us that.
9: 1-800-229-3000 is our number. And let's talk to Tony, who listens to New Life Live in Baltimore, Maryland on Sirius XM channel 131. Hi, Tony. You're on with Becky Brown and our guest, Laura Manjan McDonald.
18: Thank you so much.
9: How can we help you, sir?
18: Looking for advice on how do you deal with a long-term marriage? Both people are believers, and of course you got together because you agreed on things, but now, after so many years, one person has really got kind of caught up in material things to the point where they want a brand new home later in life. It's a whole lot bigger, double the house note. When the current home's only been in it like 10 years and it's, paying it down. So one person is kind of satisfied where they are as far as things. Another person wants to upgrade. They want to go on. They want to go on bigger and better vacations. So they're basically changing. And I don't agree with personal. To be honest, people say people growing apart, because I don't think that cancers are growth. And if one person wants to do something, I think growing apart is an easy out answer. I don't think every growth is a positive growth. It could be a tumor, so to speak. But one person is basically want to go down there. Now the old vacation is no longer any satisfying. Everything is, they want to upgrade everything. And it's not and how do you deal with that?
17: Tony, is this your marriage?
18: Yes.
17: And how long have you all been married, and have you gone to counseling, or have you, what are the conversations that you guys have had about this topic?
18: The conversations are, I like you the way you were. Not counseling has been rejected. The option that has been rejected, I think, is because the person says, well, they might just go down the road of, why do you still want to be together? And my whole point is, I want to understand why the form of vacations are not good enough. Like, for example, a hotel room used to be good enough for vacation. It's no longer good enough. Now it's got to be an Airbnb or a timeshare. Mm. Places we used to go with no longer good enough. Now it's got to be somewhere fancier. It's got to be on a boat. So it's like everything's being cranked up. Three-bedroom, three-and-a-half-bath house, no longer good enough. Now I want a six-bedroom house. So it's like there's I could be wrong, but my suspicion is who's influencing is it just you or who's influencing this desire for more material things, bigger and better vacations?
17: And, well, Tony, it's the culture that we live in that it's constantly telling us what we need more of. And, you know, but so when you have had the conversation with her, she does what? She says, I just want a new house. I just want to do, like, what is that?
18: Great question. She'll use, this is, again, my interpretation, general and generic terms that, and this is for us. I just want to do better, more room. I believe we can do it. Just general things like that. So, for example, I've been the one paying the house no order rent the whole time. But now, for the first time, she said, I know you don't make enough by yourself to do it. I will pay half. Now, you ain't offered to pay half before, but now this is so important, you're willing to pay half every month. So it's like something is triggering wanting bigger and better.
17: Well, yeah, I have two thoughts, but I know we're going to go to a break pretty soon, then we can hear from Laura. But here's the thing, Tony, the idea that a counselor would push you into divorce, whether that's her idea or yours, is not correct. As counselors, okay, if it's her idea, that's, you know, we have great Christian counselors in your area that we can connect you to. But here's the other thing. There are so many other conversations that need to be had on top of what you guys are talking about with this change in the marriage. And any marriage that is a healthy marriage will change. And I know people go, what? You're going to be the same forever. No, that's not true. We continually need to grow and mature, and we learn different ways of connecting. But you can hear the music, Tony. Brian, what should we do?
9: Well, first of all, Tony, stay on the phone. Don't hang up. We'll continue our conversation with you. Thank you so much for calling 1-800-229-3000. That's the number that's good for the rest of this hour so that the rest of you can call in and talk to Becky Brown and Laura Manjan McDonald. Get some good, sound advice and counsel.
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9: All right, let's go back to Baltimore to talk to Tony. And he called 1-800-229-3000 to find out what to do about, well, his marriage. His wife wants bigger house, better vacation, etc. And he's like trying to figure out where this all came from. But Laura, what would you say to Tony?
10: Well, I agree with what Becky was saying, in that we grow and develop throughout life, and that we are not the same person that we started out being. So the first thing I would ask you, Tony, is what's going on inside of you when you hear your wife say she wants these things? Is some type of anxiety being triggered inside of you? Are you what concerns you? Is it because financially we cannot afford to do this? We can't go bigger, better, more? Or is it that you can, but you think that there's some type of hidden agenda behind what she's saying? So here's the good news. We are the common denominator in our life. And that means we get to weigh in on every nanosecond of our lives. So if your wife doesn't want to go to counseling, I would encourage you to go to counseling to see what's happening inside of you and to talk through this and to establish some healthy boundaries if you need to. But I would not continue to speculate what her intentions are if you all haven't been able to get to the bottom of this, because the issue is really not the issue here. It's what, because this issue, the subject can change, but the issue is what's being triggered inside of you when she makes the request for these things. Does that make sense?
18: It does. I can answer that. What's being triggered or affected by me is her saying what's been done before isn't good enough. She's a very traditional Christian person that says that the man should take care of everything, and she helps as needed or like an appeal. So in other words, if I can't do everything on my own, then I have to go to her as an appeal board, so to speak, to say, okay, this is, I can't do this. So I've been able to, live a comfortable life, middle class, kids, do everything's fine. But to me, it's almost like a slap in the face saying, what you've done for us is not good enough. And since you can't even do even better, I'll go half on something twice as big a house because what we got now ain't good stuff. That's what I'm feeling. And it's been and it's based on her feeling that the man's supposed to take care of everything in the first place. So now, 3.5 bedrooms, 3.5 house is only 10 years old. It's not good enough. Safe neighborhood is not good enough. Private school for the kids is not good enough. It's got to be 6 bedrooms. It's got to be over a $300,000 house, an $800,000 house. So what's being provided for 30 years is not good enough.
17: Tony, have you been able to say that to her, or is that just how you feel?
18: Both. I've said it in my head and to her. She said, no, that's not what it is. We're a team. So it's junk. We're a team. We can do all that.
17: Okay, so I'm going to ask you a question. We talk about all the time here, we talk about the comfort circle. And I would ask, when in your past, when you were a child, did you feel that?
18: That I was not good enough? I was fortunate to not feel that as a child, because I was the oldest and I was the one that was naturally a rule follower, because I actually agree with the rules. I got saved early at 13, and I actually agreed with not getting in trouble. So I actually went through adolescence with no temptation to be in the group. I thought the group was unintelligent, so I had no temptation to want to join in with the group. So I'm comfortable being a rule follower and being the kind of a nerd type person.
17: Right, but what you just said, yeah. Well, but what you just said is the rule that you had for your marriage was that you were the provider, and she's now breaking the rule, which makes your feeling of not doing what the rule was, like you are doing what you thought was supposed to be happening. She's changing the rules, and that's where that is coming up from. I don't know if you agree with that, but that's what I see. And Laura, you're shaking your head, so I'm thinking you heard the same thing.
10: Right. I'm tracking with you, Becky. I'm wondering, Tony, if it doesn't feel unfair that you kind of feel falsely accused, or that your wife's assigning an agenda to you. You're like, wait a minute, I've done all the right things. I've crossed my T's, I've dotted my I's. We had this agreement. We agreed starting out, and we were in full covenant agreement. Now you've been progressively changing the rules. I've been trying to back up and accommodate, but now I just really feel pressed in a corner. What's going on here? This is not right. That's what I'm hearing.
18: I would agree, and I would also agree. It feels like she's also saying what's being done is not good enough for her to be quote unquote happy at this point.
10: That's Tony. Becky is saying, the comfort. Well, it's not fair. I totally. But what do we do when things aren't fair? We talk about that at Intimacy in Marriage, which is coming up in February. Yeah. I would love to see you to get to a counselor to help you sort this out. I agree it's not fair, but it can be worked out.
17: And we can connect you with somebody who can go through that process, because I didn't hear that your wife actually said that it wasn't what she wanted. I heard you even say that she wanted to be a team, or that she appears that you guys are a team. It's a challenge, but I think, Tony, it can be addressed, and you guys can have a great next decade or more. Mm-hmm. Doing what you both love.
10: Absolutely.
9: Tony, stay on the phone. We'll put you in touch with a counselor. And please go to Intimacy and Marriage in February.
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2: 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Except employees, their parent, affiliate, subsidiary, or successor companies, advertising and promotion agencies, contest prize suppliers, participating advertisers, sponsors, and immediate family members of anyone so employed. Contest entries must include entrant's name, address, and daytime and evening telephone numbers. When individual contests require, birth date will also have to be included. One winner per household. Listeners can only win one contest, including but not limited to phone-in, email, internet, or postal entry once every 60 days. In the event of contest requiring telephone or fax entries, sponsors are not responsible for the inability of caller to complete the call within specified time, whether due to telephone equipment malfunctions, disconnections, busy lines, or other circumstances. Only calls to the designated telephone number will be eligible to win. In the event of contest requiring mail entries, postal, or electronic, its sponsors are not responsible for the timeliness of delivery or electronic malfunctions that may affect the delivery or content of the entry. Neither are they responsible for misdirected, illegible, postage due, or lost mail. Decision of the judges is final. All participants agree to be bound by these rules, void where prohibited by law. All federal, state, and local laws and regulations apply. Prizes are specified within individual contest rules. Prizes are non-transferable and non-exchangeable. No substitution or cash equivalent will be made. Reserves the right to substitute a prize of equal or greater value if the awarded prize is unavailable for any reason. Winners agree to come by the station to provide proof of age and identity, photo identification a must, and to execute an affidavit of eligibility, indemnification, and release within 30 days of winning. Prizes can be mailed so long as winner completes a mail release form and also provides a copy of photo identification. Failure to comply will result in forfeiture of prize. Unclaimed prizes will not be awarded. All federal, state, and local laws and regulations apply. All federal, state, and local taxes are the sole responsibility of the winner. Participation constitutes permission without any further obligation to the contest winner to use winner's name, voice, address, and likeness for promotional purposes. Additional rules or eligibility requirements may be announced on air, provided on the website, or may be attained by sending a self-addressed stamped envelope with the identity of the contest inquiry to 6400 North Beltline Road, Suite 110, Irving, Texas, 75063.
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9: 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Laura Mangin-McDonald, who is on the show with us today, is one of the co-presenters at IIM, as we call it internally, Intimacy in Marriage. Laura, what will people learn at Intimacy in Marriage?
10: Oh my goodness. What we will learn is one of the most important things that we can know in relationships, and that's how we bonded and attached, because that's our internal framework. That's our hard wiring for how to navigate in relationships. And a lot of people believe, oh, that's, I've outgrown that. That's not me anymore. But we don't outgrow what's downloaded in us until we change what's downloaded in us. And it's understanding how our core patterns, how we relate. It's understanding how those unhealed wounds show up every day and make decisions for us. Even like we were talking with the former caller, Tony, who he felt it was very unfair. And so his feelings were legit and feeling unfair. But if he stands on that, they're both going to sink, right? Mm-hmm. He's got to have an understanding into that. How do I navigate this? What do I do with this? Because he likes that predictability. But that predictability, even though it feels safe, can stagnate our growth or make it appear with others. Somebody else wants something different, that it will change the rules and we just, everything will, you know, just implode here. But anyway, so we get into that. We go into neuroscience, how God designed our body. It's all scripture supported. We get into a lot about sexual issues that most Christians don't feel comfortable talking about. We present this from the platform, and then here's the game changer, where we are heads and shoulders above others, is that then the couples go into a group and with a licensed clinician and other couples, and they practice what they're learning. We make the safe space of there, and the judgment is removed, and to say, you know, here's what's going on with me, and other people go, me too. It's absolutely incredible.
17: It's so funny because people over the years, I've been doing this, people will go, oh, I want to go to the thing, but I don't want to do the group. I just want to go to the main sessions. And I always say, yeah, but the group is the main thing. And matter of fact, the last one that we, just did, Laura, there was a couple who, they found us online, you know, just searching for marriage help. And we were, you know, just chatting in between the session, and I said, what's been the best part of this so far? And without even a second, they both said, it's the group. We're just amazed at how much that really impacted our experience here.
10: We take the information in, right? But information then must be morphed into an experience. Because until we have that's what all the Pharisees did. They beat their chest. They do this. Jesus goes, you're just a bunch of whitewashed tombs, right? Because they profess all these truths, but they didn't put them into action. And so it's the group setting. And I will tell you, it's scary. It is, but it's a good scary. It's a good scary that, because it's like, am I going to be vulnerable? And I always say, shoot your shot. Go for it. Go for it. And the people that do that, it's scary, but it's so, oh my goodness, the freedom that comes on the backside of that, and the confidence of saying, this is who I am, and have other people to endorse you and understand you, to be seen, heard, and understood. It is a game changer. A game changer.
9: Find out more about Intimacy in Marriage on our website, newlife.com, or call and speak with one of our ministry service representatives at 1-800-NEW-LIFE. Laura Mangin-McDonald is one of the co-presenters at Intimacy in Marriage, and she's the presenter at another workshop we do. It's called Restore Healing After Betrayal. That one's coming up sooner, later this year, about a month from yesterday,
10: in fact,
9: November 13th, in Washington, D.C. What is Restore for? Who is Restore for, I should say, Laura?
10: Oh, my goodness. Well, now you're talking about something I love a whole bunch. is being restored to the woman that Christ created us to be. So restore is for a woman who's been betrayed. And betrayal has many, many faces. It's emotional affairs, physical affairs, voyeurism, phone sex, illegal massage parlors, financial. It's in some way that information is being withheld and that is harming the female. Former sexual abuse. It has lots of faces. But what Restore does, as I mentioned earlier, our focus is to restore the woman to who God created her to be. And until that happens, she is going to have difficulty establishing healthy boundaries or seeing herself as valuable as God sees her and calls her to be. However, what we do as women oftentimes is what the women think, oh, if my husband will just stop the bad behavior, then we'll be okay. Mm-hmm. But him stopping his bad behavior, one, doesn't stop the problem. He needs to be in full-time recovery. But then we have to process the harm that was done to us. I would say it would be like me being out here on George Bush and Interstate, and I am T-boned in my car, and it wrecks me. I'm laid out in the middle of the interstate. I'm bleeding out, but I'm going, don't know. I didn't cause this. Go after the person who caused the wreck. Go get them. I mean, that just doesn't make any sense. The women have got to heal their injuries, but usually we women have been trained up to prefer the other. And so many women go and do not take care of the wounds that will continue to interfere with all their relationships. Or the mom will say, I don't have time. I've got to take my kids to soccer. Same scenario. If I'm on my way to a soccer game and wrecked, I'm bleeding out. I need to take care of my wounds before I can get to that soccer game. And when we take care of our wounds as a mom, we become a better mom, a more powerful mom. Mm-hmm. And we show our children how to overcome pain. So the Restore is 3 days of looking at our wounds, looking at our attachment, looking how that manifests into relationships, where we set healthy boundaries. And it's the same concept, which makes it powerful. We present from the platform, but then the real return happens in the group with a licensed clinician and other women, working that out. And it's amazing to see women lift their faces at the end of that third day and begin, I am worth it. Mm-hmm. I am valuable. I'm not crazy.
17: I think the big thing, though, Laura, is the isolation that so many women go into when this happens in their life or has happened. Mm. They stay away. Yeah. They're shocked at what has happened to them. And so then they don't reach out. Mm-hmm. They carry shame that's not theirs. And so if you have been betrayed in any of the ways that Laura has been expressing, and you're afraid of making that phone call, we have people who will talk with you about what to expect, and walk you through that process and help support that decision to restore your life. We want to help you so that you don't live in that trauma, that pain.
9: The next Restore, like I said, begins November 13th in Washington, D.C. 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Laura, I'm sorry. I think I interrupted you there. Go ahead.
10: Oh, no, I interrupted you, Brian. But I was just going to say that the shame grows in the dark, right? Mm-hmm. And Proverbs 18:1 tells us that the person who goes into isolation rebels against all sound judgment. And even though when we've been betrayed like that, the tendency is to pull and hide, that's where shame will just grow. But what we bring in the light will lose its power. And so when the women are brave enough to do that, then we can help them and give them a lifeline because they did not cause this. And no matter what, I said, if they grew horns and their eyes crossed, they didn't cause it. a wrong was done to them, but they're not wrong.
9: 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We're going to take a quick break. And then Teresa, we're going to speak with you. So don't hang up. This is New Life Live. I'm your host, Brian Perez, here with Becky Brown and our special guest, Laura Manjin McDonald. 1-800-229-3000 is our number. 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
9: If you're watching us on YouTube right now, thank you. 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Let's talk to Teresa. She is in Indianapolis, listens on Sirius XM channel 131. 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
23: Hi, I'm actually calling about my son. He's 29, and he lives out on his own. And he has told me he's been having same-sex attractions, and he is a Christian, and he knows it's wrong. And he has told me he has given into that. You know, he's tried not to, but he has. And he really wants a family, and but he just doesn't think it's possible with a woman. And I just don't know. His siblings are married and have families, and I just don't know. You know, I try to tell him the biblical, but I listen to him and tell him I love him. And I just don't know as a mom how to help him.
9: Yeah.
23: Or if it would be possible for him to have a family one day.
9: Mm-hmm. Laura, what do you say to Teresa?
24: Well, Teresa, from one mother's heart to another, gosh, I feel your pain. And I can hear the devastation, how much you love him, but the devastation of feeling your hands are tied on this. you know, I love that you are loving him where he is, because that's the most powerful thing you could do. That's what Jesus did in the Gospels. Love him where he is. And he knows. He knows what God's word says, right? You've brought him up to understand that. I would continue to love him where he is. For you, I would ask you to possibly, you know, consider talking to a therapist for some grief counseling, because this is full-blown grief for you. Just even debating, you know, will he ever, you know, completely turn? Will he stay in this? Because you've got to, you're accepting of him, but the grief work will help you move, feel this pain and move through it, so that you can manage it and it doesn't overwhelm you. I would ask him if he's to go to counseling also, to see possibly when these urges began, just to understand himself better. But the main thing is, from mother's heart to mother's heart, is to grieve.
17: Yeah.
6: Okay.
17: You know, Teresa, I love that the two of you are having good conversations. And it sounds to me like this is not what he wants, but he gives into it. I think that's what you said, right?

0: When someone you love is hurting, what do? We're often quick to say, if there's anything I can do, just let me know. 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
1: Encouraging one another is great. And also, like Laura said, yes, a personal counselor could help. But I think it would be really empowering for him to be with the other men. We've said this many times over the almost 40 years on the show. We've said men become men in the company of men. And the connections that they make there, they're based on the need to be more what God designed them to be. And I know it's a very complicated subject. I know that, you know, we typically get cards and letters wanting us to, you know, shame people into doing what God says. What I'm hearing you say, Teresa, is that he has an understanding and he's sad about what's happening to him. And I think Every Man's Battle would be a great experience for him to have some real awareness that would lead to a life that he could be happy and thrive in.
2: Right. Well, Becky, I've actually got a testimony to that, and I think it would be encouraging to this mom as well. I saw a same-sex attraction young man referred to me from my church, sent him. We did a lot of prep work on attachment, his trauma injuries, where this fed into his nervous system and history in his body, what his arousal template. Then I sent him to Every Man's Battle, where he could, like you said, be no judgment and look those powerful mirror neurons, other men looking into his eyes and saying, we love you as you are, where you are, which empowered him where he was.
1: Right.
2: And he... Yeah. This has been 3 years ago, and he's living a straight lifestyle.
3: Wow.
2: And in ministry.
1: I just want
2: to give you that. That it's,
1: right. And it's so hard, too, because... It is. There's so many mixed messages in the culture today. But the reason why I'm and even what you were talking about, Laura, there are people that are suffering who want to have insight and want to know where this is coming from and to have, you know, an understanding of what is going on. And there's answers to that. There's answers to that.
2: Absolutely. Absolutely. Just being able to have those hard, raw, very painful, honest conversations. Yeah. Game changer.
3: Teresa, the next Every Man's Battle is in Dallas, Texas. It begins November 6th. It'd be great if you could sign up your son, or if he could sign up on his own, of course. But if you sign up by next Friday, you'll get the early bird discount. So find out more about that at newlife.com. Teresa, thanks for calling in today. You know what? We also want to send you a registration for the webinar that we're doing tomorrow. It's called Doing Life with Your Adult Children. It's happening tomorrow at 7 p.m. Central Time. Stay on the line and we'll send you one. 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But that's going to be tomorrow night. Going to be great with Becky Brown and Dr. Jim Burns. Becky, it's been another great day of ministering to people who call in life's hardest challenges, right?
1: Yes. And you know what? We are so grateful for those of you who are listening and you are watching and seeing what the truth that is going out from New Life. 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

0: 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Laura Manjan McDonald, we've got to do this more often. Thanks for joining us today.
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20: Herbert Benson is right. Now, I don't buy everything Herbert Benson says. You know, you go down some of these pathways and they may lead you to New Age, contrary to biblical values. But Benson was a great researcher, and he says our genetic blueprint was made believing in an infinite absolute. And that's part of our nature. Dr. Harold Koenig of Duke University studied the relationship on faith and depression in people over 55. His research was published in the American Journal of Geriatric Psychiatry. Here's what he says. Among depressed patients, depression severity was associated with lower religious attendance, less prayer, less scripture reading, and lower intrinsic religiosity. In other words, if you want to have a positive, cheerful spirit, go to church. It's healthy for you to do that. That's what Dr. Koenig said. Less prayer, less scripture reading, less intrinsic. If you want to live to a healthy 100, faith is not simply something for wild-eyed religious fanatics and kooks. Faith brings health and life to the body. Why? Because we sense that we can trust a loving creator who fashioned us and made us. Koenig goes on. In summary, older, medically ill, hospitalized patients with depression are less religiously involved than non-depressed patients or those with less severe depression. I love the way the Bible puts it. Can you read it with me, please? Philippians 4, verse 6. Let's read it. Be anxious for nothing, but in everything by prayer and supplication with thanksgiving, let your requests be known to God. In other words, stop worrying. There's a God that loves you and cares for you. Proverbs 12, verse 25 reads, anxiety in the heart of man causes depression. In other words, if you're filled with worry and anxiety, it's simply going to cause you to be more depressed. David Larson, who was the former president of the National Institute for Healthcare Research, talks about the relationship of faith when you go through catastrophic events in your life. And Larson says this, catastrophic events can bring on so much stress in your life that you end up with illness. So the ability to handle that stress with a worldview that interprets it in a way that lets you say, God is teaching me through this, is beneficial. What I might view from one side as pain and suffering is from God's side an opportunity for us to be closer to Him. If the situation is reinterpreted as something where I get to know God in a better way, or as a situation which deepens my spiritual life, that's taking the cutting edge off stress. What is Dr. Larson from the National Institute of Health saying? Here's what he's saying. If when you go through a traumatic experience, the death of a spouse, cancer in your life, a divorce, do not look at those events as good. those events may be part of a world of evil. So we do not think everything in life is good, but we reinterpret it and we say, even when evil occurs in this world, I can still trust God. Even when I face sorrow, I can still trust God. In all of this sorrow, I reinterpret it because God is going to work in my life in some way to draw me closer to Him. Isaiah 26, verse 3 and 4. Let's read it together. Thou will keep him in perfect peace, whose mind is stayed on you, because he trusts in you. Trust in the Lord forever. There is a peace that passes all understanding. Proverbs 3, verse 5 and 8. Trust in the Lord with all your heart, and lean not to your own understanding. In all your ways acknowledge him, and he'll direct your paths. So when we have that trusting heart, what does it do for our health? Do not be wise in your own eyes. Fear the Lord, depart from evil. It will, this is this idea of trust, it will be health to your flesh. So trust, according to Proverbs, brings health to our body and strength to your bones. You know, I wondered what that meant, strength to your bones. One of my physician friends explains that your bones are not hard, they're porous, and there's fluid movement through every bone in your body. When you are stressed out, it interrupts the very delicate fluid movement through your bones and can bring arthritic patients who are under stress and anxiety and tension have more pain than arthritic patients who are not. Some researchers believe that that's because of fluid movement through bones. So notice what Scripture says. It'll be health to your flesh, strength to your bones. A trusting heart is healthy. Psalm 37, verse 7 and 8. The Bible says a lot about physical health. Rest or trust in the Lord. Wait patiently from Him. Cease from anger. Do not fret. What does it mean to fret? What's that fretting business about? What's fretting? Do not fret. Do not worry. Do not be filled with anxiety. Why? Read it with me. Do not fret. It only causes what? Harm. So worry, anxiety, and tension break down the immune system. A trusting heart builds up the immune system. Worry, stress, and tension break down our ability to fight disease and prepare us to receive disease. A trusting heart is health for the entire body. Now, what does trust mean and what it doesn't mean? Trust does not mean we'll always understand. Many times in life, things happen to us that we don't understand. Trust doesn't mean that we're always going to like what's happening to us. A lot of times, we're not going to like what's happening to us in life. Trust doesn't mean that I deserve what's happening. Have you ever had a person say, this is not fair. Why did this happen to me? I don't deserve this. Trust does not mean that you're going to like what's happening. It doesn't mean that you're going to understand what's happening. And trust doesn't mean that you believe you deserve what's happening. Trust doesn't mean that you believe that God caused what you're going to go through. We're in a battle between good and evil. There are two forces in the universe, the forces of good and the forces of evil, the forces of Christ and the forces of Satan. So God wants only good for you. God desires only good for you. But even when there is evil that occurs, God works for your best good in harmony with that. What is trust? Trust is believing. Read it together with me from the screen. Trust is believing that God loves me and always desires my best good. That He is the Creator God that made you and fashioned you. Trust is understanding that God will cause me to triumph even in life's most difficult times. When you are going through a difficult time in your life, say to yourself mentally, God loves me and desires only my best good. This stress-filled, difficult time is going to pass, and I am going to come out of this triumphant. Can you say with me tonight, I will triumph by God even in difficulty? Together, I will triumph by God even in difficulty. Again, together, I will triumph by God even in difficulty. Trust is having confidence in God's care, even if I don't understand what I'm going through. You know, the Bible talks about a peace that passes understanding. One of my colleagues, when we were with It Is Written Television, is Sandy Wyman Johnson. Sandy sang for us on the air and sang across America with her magnificent contralto voice. Sandy's son, Trevor, got a very strange case of blood cancer, one of only a very few cases in America. And this little boy at 7 years old was dying. And Sandy tells how people over America prayed for him, but he was still dying. She tells the story of holding him in her arms and rocking him back and forth and back and forth. And she said, "Is there anything I could get you, Trevor?" And he said, "Yeah, Mommy, you could get me something. You know one of those things that have those little cocoons where the butterflies hatch? Mommy, I'd like one of those." And so she got that butterfly set with the little cocoons and put it in Trevor's room, this little boy dying of cancer. And the day came that they were going to hatch. And he said, "Mommy, they're going to hatch today. Can we take them up on the roof and watch the butterflies fly away?" So they took the little boy and put him in a wheelchair, and the nurses came up, and Sandy held his hand on the top of the roof, Southern California, beautiful blue sky day. And one butterfly hatched, and another one hatched, and another one hatched. And they began to fly away. And Trevor looked over at his mommy, and he said, "Mommy, don't worry about me. 7 years old. Mommy, don't worry about me. Because I'm going to be like one of those butterflies. One day when Jesus comes, my grave is going to open, and I'm going to fly away. Mommy, don't worry about me." Sandy told me later, she said, "Mark, I just cried and cried and cried. And then I read in the Bible, you can have a peace that passes understanding. And I knew that I could never explain what happened to my little boy, but I could trust God. And God has given me a peace, although I don't understand." You may be going through something in your life right now that's traumatic. You may be watching my Hope Channel. It's really traumatic. You've been diagnosed with cancer. That lump on your breast is cancer, and it's become malignant, and you have little time to live. You've been diagnosed with that. I want to talk to your heart today. You may go through the trauma of a divorce. You may be laid off, and you don't know how you're going to handle all that. I can't explain all that to you, but I can lift up a God to you that knows, a God that loves, a God that cares, a God that some way is going to get you through all that, because there's a peace that he wants to give you tonight that passes all understanding. What is trust? It's resting in his love. It's experiencing his peace, even in the toughest times of life. You can have that joy and that peace in your life. Trust is depending on God as my best friend, knowing he'll never let me down. The God that causes the sun to rise and set every day. The God that causes the flowers to bloom and the birds to sing. The God that causes the tides to come here and come no further. This almighty, all-powerful God has not forgotten you.
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20: Here are three steps to increase your faith if you're going through trauma. Number one, daily meditate on the fact that God loves you and desires you no harm. Say, "God, you love me. Even in spite of what I'm going through, you don't desire me harm." I love Romans 8:28. We know that all things work together for good. To those that love God and to those that are called according to his purpose. I don't understand that text, but I believe it. I do not understand it, but I believe it. It doesn't say all things are good, does it? Because there are many bad things that happen. It says all things do what? Work together for good. My head does not understand it, right? But by faith, I believe it. That even in the darkest trauma of life, God is capable in ways that my mind cannot understand to bring good out of it. Secondly, consciously surrender your deepest cares to God. What care are you facing tonight? What difficulty are you facing tonight? Do you want to rest? Why carry that burden? I love 1 Peter chapter 5, verse 7. Casting all your care upon him because he cares for you. My minor in college was Greek. This New Testament is written in Greek. And casting all your care upon him, the word for casting is throw the full weight of your anxiety on him. Have you ever come to bed one night and you stand by the side of your bed and you just throw yourself in, plop? It's kind of like, whew, I'm glad this day is over. Throw yourself in bed. That's the word here. Casting, throw the full weight of your anxiety on God. What are you going through tonight? Let him carry that burden for you. Throw the full weight of your anxiety on him. Thirdly, believe that he's lifting the burden off your shoulders right now. So come to him. Believe that believe you can trust him. Believe that you can love him, that he cares for you. Believe that he loves you. Throw the full weight of your anxiety upon him and say to him, God, I know you're lifting this burden right now. We can rest in his love. We can rest in his care. And there's something else about rest that is incredibly amazing. I call it the Creator's time clock. The Creator's time clock. You may or may not be aware that built into every cell and tissue in the rhythm of the body, there is the Creator's time clock for rest. There's a new study, a new science called chronobiology. Now that's a big word, let me explain what it means. Chrono is time, biology. Weekly rhythms, known in chronobiology as circaseptin rhythms, are one of the most puzzling and fascinating findings of chronobiology. Circaseptin literally means about seven. At first glance, it might seem that weekly rhythms developed in response to the seven-day week imposed by human culture thousands of years ago. However, this theory doesn't hold once you realize that plants, insects, animals, and other humans also have these cycles of seven. In other words, built into living things is a cycle of seven. It's fascinating. Biology, therefore, not culture, is probably at the source of our seven-day week. In other words, God created Adam and Eve with a seven-day cycle built in their mind and their bodies. Because that's the way God created them, he then gave them the seven-day week with the seventh-day Sabbath to rest, to renew these cycles at the end of that seven-day week, to restore them mentally, to restore them physically, to restore them biologically. The leading researcher in this is a man by the name of Franz Halberg. He proposes that the body rhythms of about 7 days, far from being passively driven by the social cycle of the calendar week, are innate, autonomous, and perhaps the reason why the calendar week arose in the first place. It's in a book by Jeremy Campbell who quotes Halberg. The seven-day cycle is built into the very fabric of our beings. I'll show you that tonight from anatomy and physiology, and I'll show you from history some fascinating things. Look, each of the following tends to follow a seven-day cycle. The rejection of organ transplants tends to follow a seven-day cycle. The immune system response to infection tends to follow a seven-day cycle. The regulation of blood and urine chemicals, the regulation of blood pressure, heartbeat, common cold, and coping hormones. Researchers that are dealing in this field of chronobiology that did not exist 15 years ago are looking at the rhythms of the body. Campbell says in his book, The Importance of Time, quoting Halberg's research, this circaseptum or about weekly rhythms are one of the major surprises turned up by modern chronobiology. 15 years ago, few scientists would have expected that seven-day biological cycles would prove to be so widespread and so long established in the living world. They are of very ancient origin. They sure are of ancient origin. They come from creation. God put them in our bodies. Appearing in primitive one-celled organisms and are thought to be present even in bacteria, the simplest form of life now existing. Now you think about it. Where does the week come from? Is the week based in astronomy? Look, the year is the amount of time, everybody, that the Earth does what? Orbits the sun once. The month is the amount of time that the moon, come on now, orbits what? The Earth. The day is the amount of time that what happens? The Earth revolves around its axis. So you have four basic elements of time. The year, the month, the day. What's the other one? The week. What is the week? Where do you get that from? The week has no basis in astronomy, right? Where does the week come from? The God that made us to function in rhythms of seven and built that into the biological structure of our bodies, gave to us the seven-day weekly cycle so our minds and our bodies and our spirits could rest in him and we could be renewed physically, mentally, spiritually, and emotionally. Our loving Creator has built into the structure of our beings a biological time clock. In fact, that's what Genesis 2, verse 2 and 3 means. And on the seventh day, God ended his work which he had done. And he rested on the seventh day from all his work which he had done. And God blessed the seventh day and sanctified it, because in it he rested from all his work which God had created and done. When we rest on the seventh day Sabbath, our minds are renewed, because that's the way we were made. When we rest on the seventh day Sabbath, the organs of our body, the tissues of our body are renewed, because we function in those 7-day cycles. And when we rest, our relationship with him is renewed. When we rest physically, mentally, spiritually, we're drawn to him, to one another. We are whole. Whole in our family relationships, whole in our physical, mental, and emotional relationships. In an age of stress and hurry, in an age of tension, in an age when we're breaking down, we are called to rest in him, to trust our Creator, and to discover that Sabbath rest in him. A new secular, rational week of 10 days was devised and approved by the ruling convention in October of 1793. It was in France, the 10-day week. Why? Because they wanted to get away from the Bible, away from this weekly cycle. Notre Dame Cathedral was renamed the Temple of Reason. What happened? Our Creator knows best. At the end of 3.5 years of the 10-day week in France, people were having nervous breakdowns, work productivity went down, divorce was at an all-time high, and the French says, wait a minute, we don't understand why, but this 10-day week business isn't working. We better go back to the 7-day week. The Creator knows best, doesn't he? Well, this is what Stalin did, and here's a calendar from Russia in 1930. He established a 5-day work week, and this is the way it worked in Russia in 1930. Society was divided into groups of people, and your group was assigned 5 days to work. So your group may work Sunday, Monday, Tuesday, Wednesday, Thursday. Another group might work Monday, Tuesday, Wednesday, Thursday, Friday. Another group may work Tuesday, Wednesday. So you work 5 days off one, work five off one, work five off one. At the end of 11 years, production was so disappointing and the epic of irresponsibility in the workplace was so great, Stalin called it quits and he said, forget it, I'm going back to the 7-day week. God knows what? Best! When he gave that 7-day week at creation, built into the fabric of our being, these great health principles, we come to rest on the 7th day Sabbath and trust in him. It makes all the difference in our lives. We were made to trust in the arms of a loving Creator. His arms are wide open for you tonight. He says, come unto me, all you that are burdened and heavy laden, and I will give you rest. I love that song, it is well with my soul. When peace like a river attendeth my way, and sorrows like sea billows roll, thou hast taught me to say, it's well in my soul. Recently, I was in Jerusalem in the American Colony Hotel. The American Colony Hotel was founded by Horatio Spafford, and the original copy of It Is Well With My Soul was handwritten by Spafford, and it was in that American Colony Hotel. Spafford went with a group to become missionaries to Israel back in the early 1900s. The story, It Is Well With My Soul, is really an amazing story. Horatio Spafford was a wealthy businessman in Chicago, and in 1871, the Chicago Fire took place, and it destroyed most of the city of Chicago, and many of the business holdings of Horatio Spafford were destroyed. He spent 2 years working to help rebuild the city with his family, ministering to the homeless. There were 100,000 people homeless after the Chicago Fire of 1871. And Spafford worked to rebuild that city. After 2 years, he was physically, mentally, emotionally exhausted. He was a good friend of Dwight Moody. And Dwight Moody and Ira Sankey, his singer, were in London holding a large evangelistic campaign for the British. And so Horatio Spafford and his wife Anna and his four daughters, he had a son that died. So you can imagine it. He lost most of his business holdings in the Chicago Fire. He had a young son that died. So he said to his wife Anna, look, let's go to London, join Dwight Moody for this evangelistic meeting, and let's get away. Right at the last minute, a business appointment kept him from joining his wife. He sent Anna on the boat And as the boat was off Newfoundland, the Havre de Ville, it crashed into another boat and sank. Almost everybody aboard was killed. The four daughters of Horatio Spafford were drowned. Anna clung to some debris and finally was rescued. She wrote a telegram to her husband, Horatio, saved and saved alone. He got a boat. Next passage, went to meet his wife. And as he came to the place where his children were killed, he said to the captain, "I want to know where this was," and he showed him. That night he went down and he began to write these words: "When peace like a river attendeth my way, when sorrows like sea billows roll, whatever my lot, whatever my lot, thou hast taught me to say, it is well with my soul."
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20: It is well with my soul. Though Satan should buffet, the trials should come, lest this blessed assurance control that Christ has regarded my helpless estate and shed his own blood for my soul. But Lord, 'tis for thee. For thy coming we wait. The sky, not the grave, is our goal. O trump of the angel, O voice of the Lord, blessed hope, blessed rest of my soul. And Lord, haste the day when my faith shall be sight, and the clouds be rolled back as the scroll. The trumpet shall sound, and the Lord shall descend. Even so, it is well. It is well with my soul.
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25: If you are feeling the weight of sin in your life, in which we sometimes say, I'm not sure I'm a Christian, I'm not sure I should come to the church, I'm not sure I'd be involved because I have sin in my life, I want to say, are you concerned about sin in your life? 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
26: 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Dr. Chappell illuminates the working of the Holy Spirit, the helper that Jesus promised would come to us. 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And while you're there, look for Dr. Chappell's book, Grace at Work. In this book, Pastor Brian shares how your work is a unique opportunity and calling for displaying God's character and care. 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
25: Would you look in your Bibles with me this morning at John chapter 16? John chapter 16. In your Grace Bibles, that's page 902. In the great power outage of 2003, a single tree falling on a power line in Ohio triggered a series of events that caused the loss of power for 55 million people through the Midwest, the Northeast, and Canada. A single tree on a power line in Ohio. I mean, there was amazing power available, but because there was no, at that time, redundancy built into that part of the system, no matter how much power was available, it was denied to 55 million people. In the chapter of Scripture that we looked at last week, Jesus promises an amazing provision of power, that he would be the vine possessing the power of God, and that we could connect to him as the branches. A tremendous promise. Except for this. This week he says, but I'm leaving. What now? Is there any redundancy built into the system that we might have power when he is gone? How might we have such power? That's John 16. Let's stand as we honor God's word and read the first 15 verses of John chapter 16. Jesus is speaking and he says, I have said all these things to you to keep you from falling away. They will put you out of the synagogues. Indeed, the hour is coming when whoever kills you will think he is offering service to God. And they will do these things because they have not known the Father nor me. But I have said these things to you that when their hour comes, you may remember that I told them to you. I did not say these things to you from the beginning because I was with you. But now I am going to him who sent me, and none of you ask me, where are you going? But because I have said these things to you, sorrow has filled your heart. Nevertheless, I tell you the truth, it is to your advantage that I go away. For if I do not go away, the Helper will not come to you. But if I go, I will send him to you. And when he comes, he will convict the world concerning sin and righteousness and judgment. Concerning sin, because they do not believe in me. Concerning righteousness, because I go to the Father and you will see me no longer. Concerning judgment, because the ruler of this world is judged. I still have many things to say to you, but you cannot bear them now. When the Spirit of truth comes, he will guide you into all the truth, for he will not speak on his own authority, but whatever he hears, he will speak, and he will declare to you the things that are to come. He will glorify me, for he will take what is mine and declare it to you. All that the Father has is mine. Therefore I said that he will take what is mine and declare it to you. Let's pray together. Heavenly Father, here in this portion of your word, inspired by your Holy Spirit, you tell us that work that the Spirit would do in behalf of Jesus. Come to us. Convict the world of sin and righteousness and judgment. And ultimately complete what is needed of Christ in us. And so with humility, we would now bow before you and ask for that work which is beyond our fathoming, even the inner work of the Holy Spirit, by which you convict us and complete us in Christ's purposes. Would you do that even now by opening our hearts to the truths of your word and transforming us by your Spirit, the Spirit who is even here with us now? It is in his power and by his ability that we pray. In Jesus' name, amen. Please be seated. What we are asking the Spirit to do when we talk about sin is to convict people of things we cannot convict them of. But then if they are experiencing that guilt for sin, we have this amazing privilege of saying, you know what, if you're worried about your guilt of sin, praise God. You could not have experienced that guilt for sin if the Holy Spirit were not working in you. It's the Spirit's job to convict you of sin. So if you are feeling the weight of sin in your life, in which we sometimes say, I'm not sure I'm a Christian, I'm not sure I should come to the church, I'm not sure I'd be involved in this because I have sin in my life, I want to say, are you concerned about sin in your life? Yes. Praise God! That's the evidence of the Spirit in you. You could not feel that were it not for the Spirit at work in you. And so we have to tell people when they feel that conviction of sin, you have to know that's the Holy Spirit directing you to the grace of God. We don't stay on this theme if there's something the Spirit's meaning to direct you toward. Now, I'll tell you something. Not all people feel that conviction of sin. And so the job of the Holy Spirit is not only to convict of sin. Remember there was something next? The Spirit's job is to convict of sin. What was the next thing in the list? Righteousness. That's interesting. Not your lack of righteousness. The job of the Holy Spirit is to convict you of your righteousness. To bring to light, to expose for what it is, to prove the necessity of convicting your righteousness. You know that. Isaiah 64:6 says what? All our righteousness is only what to God? Filthy rags. And yet our tendency is to say, I'm okay with God because of what I've done. I'm righteous. And what happens when God is truly at work among a people is we begin to repent of our righteousness, not just our sin. We begin to recognize the great disproportion between our best works and God's true holiness. And we say, God, what I've been doing for so much of my life is I've been balancing the scales. I've been saying, well, I'm not terrible, but you know, the good kind of outweighs the bad. And we do not recognize that Jesus himself would say, when we've done all that we should do, we are still unworthy servants. It is not our righteousness that makes us right before God. It is Christ's righteousness that makes us right before God. And the Spirit of God comes to condemn, to convict us of our righteousness. It is always the way it happens when there is a great movement of the Spirit in the Church of Jesus Christ. We think that revivals happen when somehow out there in the world, people become aware of their sin and they turn to Christ. Do you know the great revivals that we know about are when the people of God are convicted of their righteousness? I am not, Father, worthy of you. You must do something in my behalf. I begin to recognize it is not what I do or could do that would make me right before you. I stand convicted of my righteousness, not just of my sin. And that's when we fall on our knees and are broken and begin to be humble with the people who so much need the work of the gospel in their lives too. You want to see it? Remember the last thing we would be judged for. Right? The Holy Spirit comes to convict the world of sin and righteousness. And what was number three? Judgment. Now, if you say, well, that there will be a judgment down the road, yes, I understand that. But that's not what this is saying. The Holy Spirit will convict us of our judgment. That what we are doing so often is we are making ourselves right before God by a process of comparison. How do I know I'm right before God? Well, I'm not perfect. I'm just better than you are. And so we establish our righteousness by our judgment of others, right? I mean, it's got, you know, that old anecdote, you know, the two guys running from the bear, right? One slows down to put on the tennis shoes. The other says, you can't outrun a bear, right? What does he say? I don't have to outrun a bear. What? I just have to outrun you. Well, I'm not holy. I know, you know, I'm just holier than you. Or those people out there, the ones whose lifestyles we don't approve, or dress we don't approve, or relationships we don't approve. I'm just not like that. The Holy Spirit will convict us of our judgment. I think of the things we talk about in this comprehensive calling and all these things that we would hope to happen as a church, but I recognize it is just spit in the wind if our hearts have not been changed. And what will change our hearts is when the Holy Spirit convicts us of our righteousness and ultimately shows us that we're depending on our righteousness by convicting us of our judgment.
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25: Friend of mine, some of you may know Trevin Wax, a pastor. He writes a lot. And he wrote recently an article simply entitled, I Weep for Miley. In this, he talks about his movement from judgment to the compassion of Christ. Picking up a sandwich today, I saw a news report on CNN about Miley Cyrus's latest performance. I was shocked. And for the rest of the day, he fumed. What kind of people are we? What kind of culture is this? But then as the Holy Spirit began to work in his heart, the judgment was broken by Christ's compassion. Tonight he wrote, "I do not judge, I weep. I weep for the little girl who gave us Hannah Montana and became a role model to millions of little girls across America. I weep for the lostness of that girl who doesn't see herself stumbling about in the dark. I weep for an entertainment culture that celebrates the breaking of every taboo, casting off every restraint, only then to mock the stars who follow suit. I weep for women enslaved by a false view of sexual liberation. I weep for the times that I've looked at women as objects and failed to see them as someone's sisters or daughters. I weep for the fathers of Miley Cyrus and Katy Perry and Lady Gaga and Madonna and all the other women who feel that they have to sexualize themselves to have someone else really love them or care for them. I weep for my 5-year-old daughter who twirls around like a princess and hugs me tight at night, and I think of the world that I will send her into. I weep for the broken, the messed up world that we live in. But finally, I weep for the power of grace. There's Jesus lifting up the head of a woman of the night whom others are ready to judge and stone, and then sending her away into the light. There's Jesus in a crowd healing a woman desperately trying to cover her shame. There's Jesus at the well transforming a woman tossed aside by multiple men. And then I weep. I realize that weeping is no longer enough. I must pray. I must pray for the work of the Holy Spirit to convict of sin, but also of my righteousness that makes me stand apart, and my judgment that condemns rather than shows compassion. I must pray for the work of the Holy Spirit, not just in others, but in me. When that happens, the presence of Christ is most powerful, because I know his compassion for me when I have failed and not lived up and balanced the scales the wrong way. If the Holy Spirit is ultimately not only coming to us and convicting the world, but having convicted, left us alone, then there's no reason for him. But that's not what the Spirit does. Having convicted of sin and righteousness and judgment, the final thing Jesus tells us the Spirit will do is complete us. Complete us in him. Look at the wonderful words, verse 12. Jesus speaking to the disciples says, "I still have many things to say to you, but you cannot bear them now." Don't you love that verse? Jesus said, "I'm going to give you time to grow up." Aren't you glad Jesus gives us time to grow up? You know, that he's, you don't have to have it all straight right away. I recognize that there are things, if I were just to tell you everything right now, it would break you. Haven't you experienced that? Some of you have been long in the faith. You know, you kind of have the Spirit put a spotlight on one area of your life, and you recognize that repentance and obedience are called for, and you begin to work and deal with that, and you're just so thankful the Spirit gives you victory. And then what does the Holy Spirit do? He shifts the spotlight to another area of your life. And while that's troubling, you say, "Thank you, Lord, for not doing it all at once. I could not have borne it if you had done it all." And here's Jesus saying, here's the role of the Holy Spirit. I'm going to bring my light into your life, but right now I've got more to say than you can bear, so I'm not going to do it all at once. What does the Holy Spirit do as he brings more into our life from Jesus over time? Verse 13, when the Spirit of truth comes, He will guide you into all the truth, for he will not speak on his own authority. This is further expansion of what Jesus was saying in John 14, where he says, when the Holy Spirit comes, he will bring to remembrance everything I have said to you. Have some of you had that experience? That you're going through some difficult trial, some awful thing in life, and the witness of the Holy Spirit in ways that you cannot quite explain brings to your heart and mind dear truths out of the Scripture, maybe things that you'd thought about in a certain way long ago, but now they come with fresh meaning to you. It's why our worship plans are sometimes so difficult as they shift a little bit. We've been taught the truths and the words of Scripture in certain hymns or tunes or ways of expressing, and now when things shift, we feel not we're just changing preference, we're changing our connection, and we have to learn to be gentle with each other and understand that shift that's occurring. I can remember in a particular pastoral situation where a person

0: 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We're often quick to say, if there's anything I can do, just let me know. 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
1: The verse that was so meaningful once upon a time has gone out of your memory, and now it comes back. As God, by His Spirit, is completing us in the work of Jesus. But the best thing is really the last that is said, this work of the Holy Spirit. Verse 14. He will glorify me, says Jesus, for he will take what is mine and declare it to you. All that the Father has is mine. Therefore, I said he will take what is mine and declare it to you. What is ultimately the role of the Holy Spirit? It is to glorify Jesus, to make Jesus known, evident, and praised by his people. So that whatever we're facing, the difficulty, the hard thing, that the Spirit's job is to bring to mind and heart and relevance the glory of Jesus. You know, there are sometimes entire movements that get caught up in focus upon the Holy Spirit. And you have trouble finding a particular verse that says, you know, that just seems off somehow. Until you recognize what Jesus is saying is, the role of the Holy Spirit is never to focus on the Spirit. The role of the Holy Spirit is to focus our eyes on Christ. And while there be wonderful ways, miraculous ways the Spirit does, the Spirit is not bringing attention to himself. He's focusing us on Christ. But even more, the notion that what Jesus has is being declared. What does Jesus have? You know. John himself tells us, behold what manner of love I have lavished upon you, that you should be called the what? The children of God, and that is what you are. Jesus says, you are mine. That's what the Holy Spirit will declare to you, that you are my precious possession. And no matter the hard things or the failed things in your life, my Spirit can still be the witness of my presence within you, claiming you for heaven as you trust in him. Some of you will know the author Flannery O'Connor, who in one of the short stories of young people struggling with the things of God, speaks about some young girls in a parochial school who are told by their teacher one day, trying to keep them away from boys and temptation, remember, your bodies are the temple of the Holy Spirit. And leaving class, the girls just began to chortle and jeer. Can you believe it? She says, we're the temple of the Holy Spirit. And they call each other Temple 1 and Temple 2. But a younger girl who is with them, who is struggling with all the issues the teacher talked about, marvels that despite the difficulty in her heart and life, that the Holy Spirit of God would make her his temple. That she, despite all the difficulties, is God's treasured possession by the work of Jesus Christ. And that's the ministry of the Holy Spirit. It's his ministry to you too. As you would this day recognize, what's he doing? Convicting me of sin? Listen if he is. Listen. But don't let it take you down. Let it take you to the one to whom the Spirit gives glory. He calls you his own. And as you trust in him, you are his forever.
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11: You know, a word of encouragement. 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
12: How many times has your day turned around when someone said a kind word? Pastor Greg Laurie urges us to extend that grace to someone else. It may be just what they need at just the right time.
11: There's so much discouragement out there. And I think one of the greatest needs that we have as people is we need to be encouraged. Our words can be a powerful force for

0: who we are, what neighborhood we come from, whether we're famous, infamous, or unknown, we have something someone else wants. We have something someone else needs. We have a smile and a kind word. It's that simple. Oh, maybe we don't have a dollar in our pocket, but a moment of kindness may be just what someone needs to get through their difficulty. Today on A New Beginning, Pastor Greg Laurie helps us follow the Bible's plan for the wise use of our words.
1: We've heard it said, sticks and stones may break my bones, but words will never hurt me. Actually, that's not really true, is it? You can be very hurt by words. You go back to your childhood, and maybe you remember some words that stayed with you. Something said to you by your parents or a teacher. Maybe they told you you would never amount to anything, that you would surely fail. Or someone said to you, you're unattractive, or you're overweight, or you'll never amount to anything. And those things somehow stuck with you. Now, turn that around. You might also remember words of encouragement where someone believed in you. It hopefully was your parents, maybe your grandparents, maybe a teacher, maybe a coach, maybe a pastor. They said something to you that helped you and gave you hope. And it reminds us of the truth of Proverbs 18:21. It says, death and life are in the power of the tongue, and they that love it shall eat the fruit thereof. It's interesting that neuroscience has proven the impact that words can have on us. Two rock doctors wrote in an article that was titled The Most Dangerous Word in the World. And they wrote, and I quote, if we were to put you in an MRI scanner and take a video of your brain and flash the word no less than 1 second, there would be a sudden release of dozens of stress-producing hormones and neurotransmitters. These chemicals immediately interrupt the normal function of your brain. They impair logic, reason, and communication. The article continues on. Yet positive words such as peace and love, man, peace, peace and love, alter the expression of genes, strengthening areas of our frontal lobes, promoting the brain's cognitive functioning. Isn't that interesting? So words really do matter. Proverbs 25:11 says, the right word at the right time is like precious gold set in silver. And I would add to that, the wrong word at the wrong time can be devastating. We've heard these horrible stories of young people taking their lives when they read comments on their social media feeds, on their Instagram posts or whatever they might be, and people mock them or put them down, and this is so wounding, and more than one young person has taken their life. And by the way, if you're a young person, these people don't mean anything. Who cares about these people? Remember the words of God to you, how He loves you, His plan and His purpose for your life. But these words affect people, and words do affect people. More people have died by words than any weapon that man has ever produced. Dedicated to God, our tongue, our words can be a powerful force for good. We should use our words to build up and not tear down. Use your words to build up, not tear down. No one can tame the tongue, verse 8 says. It's a restless, deadly poison. Sometimes it curses those who've been made in the image of God, and sometimes it praises our Lord and Father. You know, a word of encouragement, how wonderful it is. Have you ever been down and had someone write you a letter of encouragement? Maybe it just happened that you opened an envelope and there was a card and someone just said something very thoughtful and kind. Then maybe they wrote it a week ago, but it got to you at the right moment, or they shot you a quick text, or you ran into them and they just said these words. I just wanted to tell you this, how helpful that is. It's like a fresh drink of water on a hot summer day. Proverbs 25:25 says, good news from far away is like cold water to the thirsty. And I think one of the greatest needs that we have as people is we need to be encouraged. There's so much discouragement out there. So many things that bring you down out there, especially if you scroll through social media and have a constant diet of media coming into your life, be it television or other things, it can really bring you down, and we need to encourage one another. When we come to church, we are here to encourage one another. Hebrews 10:24 says, let's spur one another on toward love and good deeds. Don't give up meeting together as some are in the habit of doing, but encouraging one another and so much more as we see the day of the Lord approaching. The problem is some people don't know how to pay a compliment. It's called accomplisalt. Do you know what accomplisalt is? It's when someone is supposedly complimenting you and it's really barbed. Let me give you an example. They show up at your house and you say, wow, you're on time. Which means you're usually late. How about this? You're a really good driver. For a woman, oh wait, what? Can't say that. It's accomplisalt. How about this one? You look so good when you wear makeup.
2: What is that?
1: So you look bad most of the time, but you'll look better now when you're painted, right? How about this one? You're so pretty. Why are you still single? Really? You look great for your age. I've heard this one. Recently, I was getting my suit tailored. I would like to say I was taking it in. I wasn't. I was wanting my suit to fit. And so I don't know how I got on the topic. I said, well, I just turned 70. And literally, the tailor said, what? I didn't say I'm dead. I said I turned 70. And then he says, wow, you look good for your age. I mean, I'd think you're around 65 or something. None of this is a compliment, okay? Accomplisalt. I think some people think they have the gift of criticism. This is my gift. It's not a gift. You don't have it.
0: Pastor Greg Laurie will have the second half of his message in just a moment. Hearing about listeners who find Jesus because of Harvest Ministries is so encouraging.
3: Pastor Greg, I was a longtime truck driver and going through a very low moment in my life. I somehow ran into your voice on the radio, and I remember that day as I was driving, giving my life to God with your beautiful prayer. My life completely changed after that. That same moment, it started shaking, crying for no reason. It was a cry of, it's such a weight off my shoulders. I want to thank you so much for what you do, Pastor, and may our Lord continue to bless you.
0: What a great story of how Pastor Greg's teachings from God's Word have made an impact on this man's life. If you have a story to share, call Pastor Greg and let him know. Call 1-866-871-1144. Again, 866-871-1144. Well, we're considering the power of our words today as Pastor Greg continues his series called Walk This Way from the Book of James. Let's continue.
1: We should use our words to praise God. This is one of the reasons God has created you. You're wired to worship. It's the highest use of the tongue. David wrote, thy loving kindness is better than life. My lips shall praise thee. Thus will I bless thee. I'll lift up my hands unto your name. It's not enough to just think it any more than it's enough to think you love your parents or you love your siblings or you love your husband or you love your wife. That's all great. When's the last time you told them? Verbally told them, oh, by the way. And you don't even have to preface it with that. But just say, I love you. And maybe tell them why you love them. But it's a good thing to say. Ephesians 5:19 says, be filled with the Spirit, speaking to yourselves in psalms and hymns and spiritual songs, singing and making melody in your heart to the Lord. Hebrews 13:15 tells us to give the sacrifice of praise to God. You know, some people think, well, that's sort of fanatical. I'm not really into lifting my hands in church to God. Oh, really? But you go down to the football game, and when your team scores, you freak out. You're painted. Your face is literally painted in the colors of your team. You probably have their logo on your shirt right now. You know who I'm talking to. You're good with that, but oh, say something about Jesus and express your passion for Christ. That's excessive? No, I don't think so. We should use our tongue and words to preach the gospel. You know, Jesus did not say, go into all the world and be a good example. That's not to say that we should not seek to be a good example. And in fact, when you are a good example, in many ways, it earns you the right to share the gospel. But to the point, Jesus did not say, go into all the world and be a good example. He said, go into all the world and do what? Tell me. Preach the gospel. Now, when we use the word preach, it doesn't mean you have to yell. You can preach quietly. You can preach conversationally. You can preach on a keyboard, through social media, through text, through other means. But the idea is to communicate verbally the gospel. That is how God has chosen to primarily reach non-believers. Hebrews 10:14 says, how can they call on him to save them unless they believe in him? And how can they believe in him if they've never heard about him? And how can they hear about him unless someone tells them? So my job, your job, our job is to tell people about Jesus. That is one of the highest uses of your tongue. One last thing. We should use our words to confess our sins. The Bible says, if we say we have no sin, we deceive ourselves and the truth is not in us. But if we will confess, that's verbally acknowledge. If we will confess our sins, God is faithful and just to forgive us our sins and cleanse us from all unrighteousness. We don't like to say, I've sinned. We like to blame it on someone else. We like to blame it on our circumstances. But we need to say, Lord, I've sinned. And we sin every day. I'm sorry to tell you that. Even James says, hey, we all make mistakes every day. None of us are perfect. But so, of course, this is something we should confess on a regular basis. I'm interested to point out that in Daniel chapter 9, we have Daniel leading the people in prayer. And he says in verse 4, I prayed to the Lord my God and I confessed, O Lord, great and awesome God who keeps his covenant of loving devotion to those who love him and keep his commandments, we have sinned and done wrong. Now, here's an interesting thing. Daniel was such a man of God, and yet he said, let's pray. And he said, we have sinned. He didn't say, you've sinned, pointing to the people, or they have sinned. We have sinned. We have to acknowledge our sin before God. So what's the best use of our words? Number one, to build up, not tear down. To encourage, not discourage. Number two, to praise God. Number three, to proclaim the gospel. Number four, to confess our sins. And as we close in prayer, I can't think of a better thing to do, to ask God to forgive us of our sins. And let me say a word to anyone who has joined us here in person or you're watching or listening, wherever you might be. Maybe you don't have this relationship with Jesus Christ we've been talking about. Here's the bottom line. We're all sinners. We've all broken God's commandments. We all fall short of his glory. We're never good enough to get to heaven because we've all sinned. But the good news is, 2,000 years ago, God sent his son, Jesus Christ, to be born, then to live a perfect life, then to die a perfect death on the cross for us. He died for us. I love how the apostle Paul said, you loved me and you gave yourself for me. He personalized it. Listen, yes, it's true. Jesus died for all of humanity. But if you were the only person on the earth, he would have died for you. That's how much he loves you. He died on the cross for your sin, and you must understand that. What a sacrifice he made. And if you'll turn from your sin, and if you will admit your sin and stop blaming everyone else and just say, I have sinned, and turn from that sin, God will forgive you. Am I talking to somebody here right now that is living without their sin forgiven? Am I talking to someone who's racked with guilt and the pain of your actions? Well, you can be forgiven and you can have a fresh start. This is for a person who hasn't accepted Christ yet. And by accepting Christ, I mean a person who has asked Jesus to come into their life as their friend and their Lord and their Savior. And I'm also talking to people who are believers but have lapsed. They've fallen away, or to use a biblical word, they've backslidden. But here's what God says, return to me, you backsliding children, and I will heal you, says the Lord. So we have to come back to the Lord. I think of the story of that prodigal son that most of us know, who came to his senses, and he came home and said, Father, I've sinned. He admitted it. Will you admit it? Let's all bow our heads and pray. If there's anybody here who has never asked Jesus Christ to come into their life, to forgive them of their sin, I want you to pray this prayer right where you are. You could pray it out loud if you like, but this is a prayer where you're asking Christ to come into your life. Just pray these words. Lord Jesus, I know that I'm a sinner, but I know that you are the Savior of the world who died on the cross for me. I turn from my sin and I choose to follow you from this moment forward. And Lord, we all confess we sin. And specifically, we admit we sin with our words. We think of things we've said that we should not have said. Words we wish we could retract. Lord, help us to dedicate our tongues, our words to your glory. To use our tongue, to use our words for what they're designed for. To bring glory to your name. To bring the gospel to other people. And to lift up, not tear down. Help us to be bridge builders, not bridge burners. Help us to be stepping stones, not stumbling blocks. Help us to be known as people of love who elevate others, not tear them down. Lord, we commit ourselves to you. We commit our words to you. Use us, Lord, for your glory. And we ask all of this in Jesus' name. Amen.

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1: Hey, everybody, I'm here with my friend Frank Turek, and he wrote a book a number of years ago with Norman Geisler. And the title of the book is I Don't Have Enough Faith to Be an Atheist, but this book has now been updated. And we have a copy of it with your name on it that we want to send to you for your gift of any size. But Frank is so gifted at going on universities and engaging young people who have so many questions. What would you say are maybe the top two or three questions you get asked the most when you go on a university campus in an open forum type setting?
2: Anything related to LGBTQ.
1: Why?
2: Oh, because the top three objections to Christianity today are morality, morality, and morality.
1: Why?
2: Because people aren't as concerned as to whether or not Christianity is true. People are more concerned about whether or not Christianity is good, according to their definition of good. Mm. And good essentially means I get to sleep with whoever I want to sleep with.
1: Mm. Okay, so what is the answer? Answer that question. Tell me the question you're often asked and give me your answer.
2: Oh, well, if somebody says, what do you think of same-sex marriage? Mm-hmm. Well, the first thing I'm going to ask them is, first of all, what do you mean by same-sex marriage? And what is the purpose of marriage?
1: Yes.
2: Because from just a civilization perspective, the reason the government is involved in marriage is not to recognize that John loves Mary or Bill loves Steve. The reason the government's involved in marriage is to perpetuate and stabilize society. That's why the government, at least for the past 5,000 years until 10 minutes ago, said the marriage between a man and a woman is an elevated relationship that we need to celebrate and we need to put legal protections around.
1: Correct.
2: Because it's far more important than any other relationship. It's the foundation of civilization.
1: Yes.
2: If you don't have a family, you're not going to have a civilization. This is why it's one of the three institutions God created. The first one he created was the family. The second was the government. And the third was the church.
1: Mm-hmm.
2: And so those three institutions Christians have to be concerned with. And when we give up on the family and we just said marriage is any two people, by the way, I'd ask them why two.
1: Mm-hmm.
2: The reason it's the reason same-sex marriage kind of follows opposite-sex marriage in two is because it's borrowing from the standard, and it tries to say that those two relationships are the same. No, they're not the same. If they were the same, nobody would be asking for same-sex marriage. You would just say to them, well, it's just like opposite-sex marriage. Why don't you just marry to somebody of the opposite sex? Because they know that the relationships are different.
1: Yes.
2: Look, you treat equal things equally. You don't treat different things equally.
1: Hmm.
2: And same-sex behavior and opposite-sex behavior are different, so they should be treated differently. But, of course, our culture doesn't want to hear this. Our culture wants to steal a standard from God and try and make up that as the new standard. They want to say they have a right to same-sex marriage when rights only come from God. If there is no God, there are no rights. It's just one person's opinion against another person's opinion. So this is where it's contradictory. On one hand, they say marriage is whatever we want to make it. On the other hand, they'll say, oh, we have a right to same-sex marriage. You can't have it both ways.
1: Mm-hmm.
2: Either there are rights or there aren't. And if there are rights, and that means there is a God, then there is no right to same-sex marriage. Because God set us up, men and women, so we could procreate bring forth the next generation and ultimately make disciples of all nations.
1: I think you're giving us a model on how to engage with a person, and that is you answer a question with a question. You change the topic a bit and get it back to what it really ought to be about in the very beginning. Something I've heard you say before is one of the main reasons people don't come to faith. They don't put their faith in Christ. It's not a head problem. It's a heart problem, because yes, you can answer their questions all day long. A lot of times they'll interrupt your answer with another question and interrupt you again because they don't really want answers to those questions. They just either want you to go away or they want you to shut up. And I think that if you persist and point them to Christ, this is what we really need to do ultimately. And you do this so beautifully in your ministry as you go out on university campuses, but also in a book that we're offering to our listeners this month titled, I Don't Have Enough Faith to Be an Atheist. 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
0: 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And we so much appreciate your partnership. 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
8: This is Albert Moeller for townhall.com. There are certain things we just take for granted, at least those of us of a certain age take for granted. Among those is the fact that when you get into a car, there's a radio with the AM band. In the United States, that's not an accident. It is at least partly because of federal mandates going back to the early age of radio and automobiles. There are some very important national security issues at stake here. I grew up in Florida. Look no further than the Cuban Missile Crisis for a reminder of how important communication can be. I recognize that AM radio is no longer as popular as it once was, but AM radio remains important. 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The House of Representatives recently passed legislation requiring car makers to put AM radio in vehicles. The United States Senate should take it up next, and I hope they do. The Senate should pass it, and President Trump ought to sign the AM Radio for Every Vehicle Act. It turns out that's important. I'm Albert Mobler.
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13: That's what we should be praying for, right? Murder and hatred are of the evil one. Make no mistake about it. And if murder and hatred are in your heart on a consistent basis, it's obvious who your father is. Let me give you a second one. Children of the devil are also known by their indifference towards believers. Because I know some of you are listening, you're like, I don't really want to murder Christians, and I don't really hate them. I could just care less. I don't even think about them. Notice verse 17, we're dropping down. We'll come back to the other verses. But whoever has the world's goods and sees his brother in need and closes his heart against him, how does the love of God abide in him? How does it? I mean, it's indifference. It means I don't care. It means I could do something, but I'm not going to do something. You know what indifference stems from? Selfishness. It's selfish. Here's what I care about. I care about me. I care about mine. I care about my life. I care about where I'm going. I care about what I'm going to do. I care about me. And yeah, there's needs in the world. That's for somebody else to take care of. And most of the needs in the world are because those people didn't do a good job of doing what they're supposed to do. And it's their fault anyway. So why should I be bothered with my time to help them? That's indifference. Where do we see indifference show up? Everywhere. Everywhere. You know what some people are, you know, let me just tell you what the incubator for relationships is. Let me just tell you where it is. It's the church. The church should be the one place where we flesh out all Christian relationships. And yet some people, they don't murder in the church. Some people do in our culture. But there's some people that will say this, I hate church. I hate it. Love Jesus. I just hate those church people. I'm telling you right now, Jesus loves church people. Like, and if you're really a Christian, you'll love church people too. Does it mean church people always do what feels good and always do what's right? No, never. But in the church, we're not called to hate other Christians, and we're not called to be indifferent to other Christians. God puts us in relationships in community to demonstrate how we can help other people. That's why I love watching this in our church. I think small groups are super important. I've never grown on my own in the Christian faith. I always need people around me that are speaking into my life, and I'm speaking into theirs, and sometimes it goes back and forth, and that's how I grow. That's how every Christian grows. That's why groups are the most important thing you can do after being here on a weekend. I mean, you gotta be in relationship with other people. And I'll watch people begrudgingly sign up, and then they'll go once and be like, oh, this is pretty cool, this is awesome. And the second week, it's still pretty good. And then week three, people start being authentic and vulnerable and they share stuff. And then you're like, dude, these people have major problems. I didn't want to be in that group with this group of people because of all the problems like this one that this person has drives me nuts more than any other problem people have. Why do you think God put you in that group? Because God's teaching you how to love somebody that's very different than you. Because he's showing you the way that he loves you. And if you'll stay the course and love in relationships and not be indifferent, or yeah, there's problems out there, or yeah, our church has this and that, but you're going to engage in it, and to the extent that you can help it, you're going to do it. It's how you grow in your faith as a believer in Jesus Christ. Here's what the devil says. Don't worry about other people. Just worry about yourself. Just be indifferent. Some of you in marriage, you may not hate your spouse. You may not always feel like murdering your spouse. Perhaps there's moments. I have that on good authority. I've talked to my wife. There's moments, but what's even worse than that sometimes, because I've counseled a lot of couples, and there's a lot of couples, because every couple has sinned, so there's just different variations of how couples have sinned against each other. But even couples that want to like kill each other, that's not nearly as bad. Couples that hate each other, that's not so bad. It's this. When you have a couple sitting there and the one person's like, hey, I'm willing to work on it. I know I've done some wrong. And the other person says, I don't care. Fix yourself, do whatever you want. We get it, we're done. Like, indifference is even harder to work through than hatred or murder sometimes. Did you know that? Indifference is like a coldness, or I don't care about you anymore. It's apathy. It's a form of hatred and murder. And when you get to the place of apathy, which says, yeah, I don't care. I just don't care. Hey, you should come to church. Don't care about church. Don't care about the people in church. Don't care about church. Hey, you should work on your marriage. I don't care about my marriage. She can do whatever she wants. I don't care. He can do whatever he wants. I just don't care. That's the voice of the enemy, because God is not allowing you to not care. We do not get that privilege as Christians. You're going to see that when we see who children of God are. But the children of the enemy, the children of the devil, go ahead and murder. If you won't do it excessively or outwardly, just murder with your heart, murder with your words, or at least have seething hatred in your heart. Or if you get to a really good place, just be indifferent. Just blow those people off, man. Don't even talk to them anymore. That's what a child of the devil does. That's why it's so important for us to care about God's church. It's so important for us to care about what God does. And here's the truth. If you're about Jesus and you're not about yourself, the church is a great place for that, because nobody will ever know what you do. Some of the greatest saints that we have at Brave Church, nobody knows what they're doing. Some of the greatest saints I believe that we have in our church, I'll find out someday how sincerely they were praying and how great they served in children's ministry, even though I was never able to be down there and watch, and all the other ministries that went on outside of my realm or touch that people were doing and engaged in and prayed in and generous towards. Those are the people that God sees. I mean, the reason we clap for our offering, because God loves a cheerful giver, but like in our church, we'll never know who gave what. I mean, I don't know what you give. I don't look at your giving. I don't see it unless you tell me. I don't know, right? But you can give other places where people will celebrate you, and you can have your reward in full on this side of heaven, and people can actually honor you at a banquet, and they can put your plaque on the side of a building. They can do whatever they want to do. But you give to the church, nobody's going to know. Nobody cares, right? It's done in private. But let me tell you who sees. Let me tell you who sees. Jesus sees. And he sees you saying, I'm seeing that you can be as generous as you possibly can. And I'm seeing that you're giving. Even though it doesn't look like much, I'll multiply that thing, because I'll use your heart. That's why giving in a church is so important. Not just for the outcome of what can happen, but what happens internally in the heart of God's people when they give generously to the things of God and they love other people the way God wants them to love. Amen? Now, I know this is a hard part of the message, but I think we need to spell it out, because we don't spend enough time here. You know, we think that, well, I don't know if they're of God or of the devil. If it's somebody that's consistently has murder, hatred, and indifference in their heart towards believers and the things of God, they are of their father, the devil, and they are practicing his will. So let's talk about the good news. What do these children of God look like? This is what John's going to tell us. Children of God are known by intentionally loving believers in spite of opposition. Children of God are known by intentionally loving believers in spite of opposition. Let's jump back up to verse 11. For this is the message which you have heard from the beginning, that we should love one another. It's always been God's message. A few weeks ago, we went back and we looked in the Old Testament at where this came from, about loving God and loving our neighbor, and how Jesus came in the Sermon on the Mount and said, this is how all of these things are fulfilled. And later when he was asked what the greatest commandment is, he said it's to love God and love each other. And in doing that, you fulfill all the law. And in John 13, which I believe I've read almost every single sermon I've done in this series because it bears repeating, in John chapter 13, verses 34 and 35, he says this, a new commandment I give you, that you love one another, even as I have loved you, that you also love one another. By this, all men will know that you're my disciples, if you have love for one another. How do you know someone's a Christian? They love God and they love other people the way God loves other people. Well, how did God love people? God loved people so much he gave his only begotten son and sacrificed him on a cross. How did Jesus love people? Jesus loved people so much that he died for them. How do you love people? Do you love people so much that you would be willing to lay down your life for them? That's how you know what love is. Greater love has no one than this, that he lay down his life for his friends. You are my friends if you do what I command. Jesus laid down his life for others. You know, sometimes when I'm in counseling session, yeah, well, when she changes, then I'll. When he changes, then I'll. How about this? How about you are willing to sacrifice yourself even to the point of death so that the other person can see the love of Christ in you? And you get two people that live that way, your marriage can flourish, I promise you. Because marriage isn't about you to begin with. If you think it is, marriage is hard. What's marriage about? Marriage is about glorifying God. Marriage is about exposing in you all the things that aren't godly so that God can work on you so that you can become godly. You may not have known that, but I'm giving you marriage 101 lessons, as they, right? So we're called to love one another even as Christ loved us. That's what we're called to do, love. This is how the world's going to know who we are. Not by marketing, not by who the preacher is, not by what version of the Bible we're going to use, not about how we decide to sing songs or what our style of worship is. They're going to know by the way we love one another. Right? In Acts 2:42, when the church was birthed, it said that they gave themselves to the apostles' teaching, to the fellowship, to the breaking of bread, and to prayers. You know what the fellowship was? The fellowship was the love that they had for God that was translated into the love that they had for one another. And here's what the world looked on and saw, and they couldn't make sense of. That people from different socioeconomic backgrounds, different ethnicities, different genders, different heights, weights, whatever you want. It was just a conglomeration of people, and they couldn't figure out what they had in common. And what they saw was this fellowship, this love for God that was translated into a love for others. And when people had needs, the needs were met, whether it was financial or emotional or spiritual. They were met because that group of people, because of who Jesus was in their life, they loved other people so radically that when the world looked on, God added to their numbers daily those who were being saved. Why? Because the world looked on at a world that was hostile and indifferent and hatred and anger and polarized and all those things and said, but in this group of people, man, we see a group of people that's acting countercultural and totally different. And even though they think different on different issues, they have a major love for one another that trumps all of those things. That's what the church is. That's what the church is, that we would have love for one another. You write this verse down, Galatians 6, verses 9 and 10. It says to do good to everyone and especially those to the household of faith. Where should our best good go? Towards Christians. Towards Christians. I encourage you, I won't read this today either, but in Romans 16, if you read Romans 16 starting in verse 3, you'll see there's an entire chapter at the end of Paul's letter to Rome where it just goes something like this. Greet so-and-so, greet so-and-so, greet so-and-so, greet so-and-so. And you might ask, like, why did God's Holy Spirit see it fit to put Romans 16 in? Why all these names listed? Here's what he's trying to show us. The church was made up of relationships, and people cared about each other deeply. And because we shared Christ, we love each other deeply. And because in the first century, they didn't have Instagram, Twitter, or Facebook, or any other social media, they couldn't just stay in touch and see how each other was doing. So they wrote letters to say, I'm caring about you. I'm saying hello to you. Greet was not just a high five or a handshake. I mean, they hugged. They greeted each other with a holy kiss. They were sincerely caring for one another. Church, hey, listen, nothing's changed. That's why God created church to be filled of relationships where as we worship the Lord Jesus Christ in and go vertical. It's translated into how we love one another so that the world can say, hey, what you're worshiping looks real to me. What you say your God can do, I'm watching worked out in all your relationships. You know what? I see you do it. Romans 15 says, you rejoice with those who rejoice and you mourn with those who mourn. That's what it means to be a Christian. I can't be indifferent towards those things. I mean, I get excited. Like every time, you know, there's some young couple in our church or an older couple in our church and they're like, hey, we're pregnant. We're going to have a child. Woo, great. Or hey, we're getting married. That's great. And I also weep with those who lose their job. I mean, just yesterday morning, I got woke up by a phone call from a guy that goes to our church, friend of mine on hospice, who is in the last stages of his life, and he wants to go. And he's like, is it wrong for me to want to go? I'm in massive pain. And I'm like, no, it's the goal of your faith. And here's a man that used to stand out in the lobby and tell me after every sermon, Pastor Jeff, thank you so much. God's word has changed our lives, is changing who I am. Now he's on the side where he's ready to go meet Jesus, and he's asking if it's okay. And I said, hey, Paul said for me to live is Christ. Hey, to die is gain. I mean, you got a first class ticket going somewhere I want to be, and you're going to get there sooner. It's a good thing. And we prayed on the phone yesterday morning with him and his wife, and I was crying while I'm praying for him because I know he's leaving soon, but I know where he's going. And although we grieve, we don't grieve as those who don't have hope. But I don't have the privilege of being indifferent. I don't have the privilege as a pastor of saying, I really don't know you that well, so good luck. But we don't have that for anybody. Whether we know them or not, if they're Christians, we love them, right? We're called to love the world, but especially those who are of the household of God. And we go through tough times. We go through joyous times. We go through all sorts of different times. Christians, we need to celebrate when other Christians do good stuff. And we need to mourn when other Christians don't do good stuff. All the time loving them. And let me just bring this down to home for you. Because some people are like, well, you know, if I would have lived back in the day when, you know, the first century church was kicking it would be so awesome. It wouldn't have been, honestly, right? I mean, you think the political system's messed up today, you should have lived 2,000 years ago, right? You think the church might be messed up today, you should have been here 2,000 years ago. I mean, just read through all the problems that they were having. God appointed the times and dates and seasons for us according to Acts 17. This is your church, this is your place. And I'm telling you that if Brave Church is your home, engage in relationship here with some people. You can't get to know everybody here, it's impossible. But engage with some people here. Make this your life. Make this who you pour into. And let me be clear, Brave Church is not the only church in town that you can go to that loves the Lord Jesus Christ. And a quick word on that. Hey, if we're gonna be the kind of church that honors the Lord, it means that when we know people that love Jesus Christ with all their heart, that do things philosophically different than us, what are we called to do? Love them too. Like, we can have dialogue about why we don't do what they do or why we do things differently than do, but it doesn't make us better. They're Christians. We love them. We stand by them, which means never as a Christian should you ever say, I hate that church. That church does that wrong. That pastor's this. You're defaming God when you do that. You can say, I disagree with the way this philosophy's being done and I need to go somewhere where it's being done like this. And you're well within your Christian freedom to do that. But we're never called to put other Christians down. Did you know that? Never called to put other Christians down. And I believe that when I listen to people talk on radio and everything else, there's so much talk about how everybody else does it wrong except for us, that when the world listens, they're like, you guys can't even get united yourself. Right? Here's what we're united on. We're united on the Lord Jesus Christ, that he died for our sins, that he was buried, that he rose from the dead, and anyone who trusts in him has a life. Amen? That's what it means to be a child of God. A child of God is known by loving believers in spite of opposition. Jesus said, if the world hated you, don't worry about that. It hated me first. The world's going to hate you. If they listen to me, they'll listen to you. If they didn't listen to me, they're not going to listen to you. Don't be surprised. Don't be surprised if there's opposition when you're loving people. Well, I tried loving them and they hated me back. Keep loving them anyway. I mean, Jesus did it all the way to his death. He loved them all the way to his death. That even when he's pinned to the cross, what was he doing? Dad, forgive them. They don't know what they're doing. Dad, I love them. I want to be in relationship with them. Which ones? The ones that are spitting in my face. The ones that drove nails into my hands and feet. The ones who are mocking me down there. That's who I want to be in relationship with. That's why I'm doing this, Dad. Right? That's what we're called to be for other people too. And by the way, don't ever say that. There's no way that person could ever come to Christ. If the Apostle Paul can come to Christ, they can come to Christ. If Jeff Schwarzentrop can come to Christ, I'm telling you, anybody can come to Christ. Right? But that's what it is. And that's why John goes on and he spells out in his fourth point. The children of God are known by following Christ's example of loving believers with action. Of loving believers with action. Verse 14 says, we know we have passed out of death into life because we have love for the brethren. He who does not love abides in death. Here's how you know that you've been saved. If you start loving Christians in a way you didn't before. If you have a love for people that goes deeper than you ever had, that's a sign that you're growing in Christ. If you have a desire to practice righteousness, it's a sign that you're growing in Christ. Verse 16, he says this, we know love by this, that he laid down his life for us and we ought to lay down our lives for the brethren. It means we're on a team here, we're willing to give up our lives. I mean, you see it in military examples all the time, right? Where you hear stories of people who have laid down their lives for others. And we celebrate that, and it moves us in our heart as well it should, because they gave their lives so that someone else could live. That's the whole story of the gospel, that God loved the world so much, he sent his son Jesus to take the death for us so that we who were dying could be made alive for all eternity. And if we know that that's what God did for us, then that's what we're called to do for others. We're making sure that other people see the love of God by how we lay down our lives. Notice verse 18, little children, let us love. Let us not love with word or with tongue, but in deed and in truth. Let us not love with word or with tongue, but in deed and in truth. I mean, this is why in James chapter 2, he says, faith without works is dead. If you see your brothers in need and do nothing about it, but you say, hey, be warm, well-fed, good for you, you don't have the love of God in your heart. Faith without works is dead. Now, I know what some of you think. Well, grace, brother, it's just grace. All it is grace. Yes, it is. All it is grace. It's by grace we've been saved through faith. It's not our own doing, but it's a gift of God. And if Christ's grace has come in you, it's that same grace that saved you that gives you the same grace to teach you to say no to ungodliness and worldly passions and live an upright life in this world. That's what God's grace does. If God has saved you, God's grace changes you. It's a fact, right? And that's what he's saying here. Don't just love with words. Hey, we love you. You are loved. Good luck. Love with deeds. Love with action. Do something about it. Do something about it. Now this begs the question, like, how do I know? Because I know sometimes when people hear a message like this, I thought I was saved, but I don't know. I don't know that I've ever had a hunger for righteousness. I don't know that I have a love for God's people. How do I know? Here's how you know. Because you've trusted in Jesus Christ for the forgiveness of your sins and you want him to be the Lord of your life. That's how you know. There's a lot of people that are gonna pray some prayer where Jesus is gonna say to them on judgment day, depart from me, you workers of iniquity, I never knew you.

0: When someone you love is hurting, what do? We're often quick to say, if there's anything I can do, just let me know. But what if we stopped waiting to be asked and simply showed up? 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
1: And I had to read Romans 10, verse 9. It says, if you confess with your mouth that Jesus is Lord and you believe in your heart that God raised him from the dead, you will be saved. And so she's like, Daddy, but that's okay. Now, if God created Adam and Eve and they were sinners, they brought sin, then why didn't God create like another couple that was sinless so that, you know, there wouldn't be any other sin in that line? I said, it's an awesome question. I said, we'll get to that. So finally, by the time we got to that, I'm like, that's what Jesus did. He's the sinless line. For as in Adam all die, so in Christ all will be made alive. And she's like, well, then if it's salvation, why do I have to ask for it? I'm like, you don't. I took a marker and I held it out and I said, now if I said this marker is yours, it's a gift, when is it yours? She's like, when I take it. And I said, and how do you take it? And she's like, well, and she starts reading Romans 10:9, that if I confess with my mouth that Jesus is Lord and believe in my heart that God raised him from the dead, that's how I take it. And I'm like, yeah, and then what? And I said, read it. And she's like, you will be saved. I'm like, you might be saved. You might be able, no, you will be. I'm like, well, how do you know it's true? She's like, because God only tells the truth. And I'm like, well, what if he's not telling the truth? Well, then he'd be a liar. And I said, well, if God were a liar, would you want to go to heaven? She's like, well, no. And she's like, so what, how do you know? Can you know for sure? It says right here, you will. And I watched her eyes and it just clicked. And she started bawling, right? And I'm sitting in this chair. Yeah, you can clap. Praise the Lord. We're sitting in this chair, and I'm starting to bawl, and she's sitting on my lap. And I didn't teach her how to pray some sinner's prayer, but she's called out to the Lord. She said, Lord, I know I'm a sinner. I know I'm going to hell. I don't want to go to hell. I want everything you have for me. You're the Lord of my life. Come into my life right now. And we were both just sitting there weeping, right? So then I said, how do you know? I mean, are you sure you're going to heaven now? She's like, yes, Daddy. And I asked her later in the day, are you sure you're going? Yes, I'm going. I asked her the next day. She said, Dad, quit asking me. I know I'm going. I mean, I'm there. Right? Why? Not because of anything she did, but the Spirit of God revealed to her need for a Savior. Has the Spirit of God revealed to you today a need for a Savior? Because you might come to Brave Church all that you want, and you might say, I like it, and I like the people here, and I like God's word here, and all this. But personally, you may have never trusted in Jesus Christ for the forgiveness of your sins. Personally, you may have never allowed the Spirit of God to cause you to repent and trust in who he is. And so I want to end our service today by giving you an opportunity on both campuses to do that. So if you just bow your heads with me on both campuses and just pray. Lord Jesus, we just come before you today. Lord, we know what the children of the devil look like. They're obvious. And Lord, we know what the children of God look like. They're obvious. Lord, children of God love you, love others, and desire righteousness in their lives. If you're here today and say, I've never desired those things in my life, but I recognize today I'm a sinner. I recognize I'm dead. I recognize I need to repent of my sins and trust Jesus Christ. Here's how you can pray. Jesus, I believe you're the Lord of all, that you died for my sins, that you were buried, that you rose from the grave. Right now, I turn from my sin and I trust you with my whole heart. Lord God, we just pray that your Holy Spirit would indwell all those who prayed that prayer, as your word promises that you do, and that you would offer new life to all people. And Lord, for those who are here who are believers already, who say, I did that years ago, I did that weeks ago, I've done that months ago, but Lord, today I was hearing ways that I have hatred, Lord, or ways I have indifference, or Lord, even the ways that I have murderous thoughts in my heart. Lord, forgive me for those things.
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11: 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I grew up in Florida. 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
15: God has something good He's bringing us into. 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
15: A biblical benediction is a declaration from the Word of God of blessing. So we're going to go through several biblical benedictions today. We're going to take them apart. And what I think it will do for us is uncover the way the Lord feels about us. I believe that going through these portions of Scripture in which we find God's will to bless us will soften our hearts, encourage us, strengthen us, and open us up to live in greater victory and an awareness of the love of God. So, Father, in Yeshua's name, right now, I ask you through the Ruach HaKodesh, the Holy Spirit, that as the Word goes forth today, that you would pierce our hearts, because we declare that your Word is living and active and sharper than a two-edged sword, able to divide a division between the soul and the spirit. So we ask you, King Yeshua, to open our hearts today to receive your Word, to be strengthened by it, and to be filled by your Spirit in the process. I love that Yeshua said that the words that he spoke are spirit and life. So there are spirit in the Word. Remember, Jesus said, the words that I speak, they are spirit and they are life. So the very Word of God carries with it an impregnation of the Holy Ghost, of the Holy Spirit. And so, Father God, once again, we open our hearts. Strengthen us, I pray today, in the Word of God by your Spirit. We're going to begin by going to the book of Romans, chapter 15, verse number 13. The grass withers and the flowers fade, but beloved one, the Word of God abides forever. Once again, a biblical benediction is a declaration of blessing, of the way that God wants to work in our lives. Before I begin and launch right into Romans 15, 13, I'm thinking of a story that might help illustrate this concept of receiving these words, knowing that these words contain the heart of God for you and I. Do you remember the story in the Torah where Moses said to the Lord, he said, "Show me your glory." The Lord had called Moses to lead Israel out of Egypt towards the promised land. And Moses was really insecure. He really felt very vulnerable. He needed to know that God was with him. So he kept on saying to the Lord, "Lord, if I found favor in your sight," he kept on looking for reassurances. And finally, Moses says, after asking for several reassurances, it culminates with Moses asking the Father, "Show me your glory. Show me your glory, God, that I'll know that you're with me and that your grace will be sufficient." So the Lord responds back to Moshe, his Hebrew name, and says, "Moses, you can't see the fullness of who I am and live. But I want you to go, Moses, over to the cleft in that rock and call upon my name." And the name that the Lord was referring to there was his sacred memorial name, composed of the four Hebrew letters, Yud-Heh, Vav-Heh. It's known as the Tetragrammaton, and most Semitic scholars believe it's pronounced a breathy, Yahweh. Continual present action. The Word of God is the great I Am. Yahweh carries with it the idea of I am, the living God who's always present, always moving. So Moses goes in the cleft of the rock. He calls upon the name Yahweh. And as he does, what happens? Moses, again, remember, he asked the Lord to show him his glory, but the Lord says, go in the cleft of the rock, call upon my name, and when you call upon my name, you're not going to see my face, but you'll see my back, Moses, and I'm going to make, get this now, all my goodness, all my goodness will pass before you. And so when Moses asked to see God's glory, God said, I'm going to show you my glory by showing you my goodness. And so what we're going to find in these biblical benedictions, beloved ones, is the goodness of God towards you and towards me. Romans 15:13, hear the word of God. Now may the God of hope fill you with all joy and peace in believing, so that you will abound in hope by the power of the Ruach HaKodesh, or the Holy Spirit. Ruach, breath of God, or spirit. Kodesh, holy, the Holy Spirit. So I want to focus in on the key words in this pronouncement of God's favor and blessing, the revelation of his good purpose towards you and I. Listen what the Lord is saying through Paul. Now may the God of hope, so what's the first thing? The God, beloved, that you and I serve, the one that has called us by his own grace through Messiah Yeshua, he is the God of hope. Do you know that now more than ever in my lifetime, humanity needs hope? And I know that I'm preaching to the choir now. I shared on another broadcast an incident that happened to me several years ago in the middle of the night in relationship to this concept of hope. And in this vision of the night, I found myself in a church gathering. It was an old-fashioned church. There was about 200 worshipers in the sanctuary. I was just one of the worshipers. And we were all completely united together, singing unto the Lord and asking him. We were worshiping him and praising him. All of our hearts towards heaven, our eyes towards heaven, our hands all lifted towards heaven. And as we sung and praised the Lord in this simple old little church, we were asking Jesus to return. The whole body together, unified, calling about him fervently to return. And I realized that the reason that there was such a fervency in this body of believers asking for Messiah to return is because the world had become such a difficult, hard place to live. Now, in this vision of the night, at the same time that I was in the church worshiping with the others, I could also see, beloved ones, outside the church. I could see what was happening in the streets. I could observe humanity outside the church building. And what I observed was the oppression that was on mankind and the desperation that they were feeling and the lack of hope that they had. And then the Spirit of the Lord communicated to me this. He said, the anointing that you carry, and when he said you to me, it wasn't just me, but it was the 200 of us that were gathered in that church building calling upon Jesus to return. It represented the body of believers, you and I together. And the Lord said to me, the anointing that you carry that has the power to transform those that are on the outside living under oppression, the anointing that you have to transform them is the anointing of hope. People need hope today. They're lost. They're confused. I mean, people don't know which way to turn. I was just talking to a relative of mine who teaches high school. And he came home from school one day and he was so discouraged because the kids had become so apathetic, like they're blank. They have like zero desire to learn. Maybe zero is too strong of a word, but like little desire to learn. They sit there completely uninterested, unambitious, no initiative. They don't have a passion for living. They don't have a goal in life. And I think that coming out of COVID, which is behind us now, I think, but I think it broke a lot of people down, and it just confused people, and so many things shifted and changed in society. I think it accelerated hopelessness in people. People just, they don't know which way's up and which way's down. They don't know if they're a boy or a girl. They don't know right from wrong. There's all this division, all this hatred. People are struggling, and they need hope. But you know what? The one that's called us is a God of hope. Our hope is in Him.
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15: 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And for those of you that are helping us, God bless you. This is a move and an act of God.
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15: Paul starts out this biblical benediction, now may the God of hope. So we have hope, right? We've got hope that the Lord is presently working in our life today. He is. Even if you're going through a hard time, it's not wasted. God is always working in the lives of His beloved ones. Remember Job? Job was called the most righteous man in all the East. I mean, the suffering and the struggle, the sickness and the death and the misery and the loss of possessions that Job experienced, it wasn't because he was such a terrible sinner. The contrary. The book of Job opens up by calling Job the most righteous man in all the East. No, the suffering came upon him because God was going to do something for him as a result of going through the suffering. So at the end of Job's struggle, at the very end of the book of Job, after he had been going through such tremendous, horrendous pain and difficulty, Job got through it all and he said this, Father God, before I had heard about you, I knew you in my mind, but now, he said, that I've been through all this with you, he said, now I know you. What's the point? The hope that we have is that regardless of whether we're going through a season in life where we're feeling refreshed and blessed, or whether we're going through a season in life where we're discouraged because we're challenged with relationships or loved ones or our work or whatever it might be, regardless of whether you're going through a season where you're enjoying life or whether you're going through a season where life is difficult, the hope that we have is that the God of hope is working in our lives in all ways and at all times. And the promise is that God causes what? All things to work together for good. Everything that you and I go through, God is going to cause and is causing to work together for good. Doesn't that give you hope? We have hope. God's doing something good. We can rejoice by an act of our will, because we know that our God is a good God, that He loves us, that He's doing something good right now, and, beloved, because we know things are going to get better. Things are going to get better. God's purpose is to bring us into the promised land. He said to Israel when they were in the wilderness going through the trials there, the serpents bit them there. They struggled in the wilderness, 40 years struggling under the heat. And then the Lord said to them, the reason that I did this for you in the book of Deuteronomy in the Torah was to prepare you for the good thing that I'm bringing you into. The same is true for you and I. God has something good He's bringing us into. God has a purpose for our lives. And the greatest hope of all, what the scripture calls the blessed hope, is the return of King Jesus, the Messiah, at which time He will wipe every tear from our eyes. No more sorrow, suffering, or pain. We're going to be transported and translated into a place called paradise. And so I want you to be encouraged today. Yeah, it might be hard today. Might be a tough day today, but you know what? I want to shake you up to exercise faith in the call on your life and where you're going. We have a God of hope. Paul says, now may the God of hope fill you with all joy and peace in believing. So how do we get filled with hope, joy, and peace? We have to believe. So listen again. Now may the God of hope fill you with all joy and peace in believing. If we don't believe, we don't have hope. If we don't believe, we won't have joy. If we don't believe, we won't have peace. So we need to recognize that we need to exert our will, come into agreement with the truth. And beloved one, when we come into agreement with the truth that's contained in the written word of God, which I've been proclaiming to you today, when we come into agreement with God's word, hope, joy, and peace, amen, fills our heart. We say, yes, Lord, I might be going through a bad time today, but hallelujah, God, you love me. You're doing something. There's a purpose in this. You're bringing me into something good. You're bringing me into something so much better that nothing could be compared with the temporary trial that I'm going through because of the good thing that you're bringing me into. There's no comparison. It's like Paul said that he considered everything that he lost in his life for following Christ. He said he considered it all rubbish in light of what he was gaining. So we reach out in faith. We bless the Lord today. And in doing that, we have peace and joy. Now, it's interesting, and I think it is important for us to consider that joy and peace are not something that are always, first of all, of an emotional nature. In other words, if we want to have joy, we don't necessarily wait to feel joyful, but rather we make a decision to rejoice. See, the scripture commands us, rejoice always. Again, I say rejoice. How do I rejoice? By reminding myself, by stirring myself up in the love of God, by coming into agreement with the Word of God. I might feel discouraged, I might feel down, I might feel tired, but by reminding myself of even the truths that I'm proclaiming today, all of a sudden joy fills my heart. I begin to rejoice and I'm happy in God. The scripture says that David encouraged himself in the Lord. He didn't wait for an emotion to hit him. He didn't wait for someone to come over and pray for him. He didn't wait for his circumstances to change. He was in a really difficult circumstance, but he responded to the difficulty by taking initiative in his will and encouraging himself, the scripture says, in the Lord. And so Paul, once again, now may the God of hope fill you with all joy and peace in believing. So we want to choose to come into agreement with the truths that we're declaring today. And then he says, so that you will abound in hope by the power of the Ruach HaKodesh, of the Holy Spirit. So I want to focus on that word power. Paul says, when you come into agreement with the Word of God through the hope that you have in Him, because He's the God of hope, joy and peace will fill your heart, not first because you feel something, but because you've rather come into an agreement with the truth. And when this happens, he says, you're going to be strengthened by the power of the Holy Spirit. You see, the Holy Spirit flows through the Word of God. Jesus said, the words that I speak, they are spirit and they are life. So when we come into agreement with the Word of God, the power of God fills us. So the question is today, what will you and I focus on? Where will we allow our attention to drift? Will we be passive and let the enemy direct our mind to this distraction, to that distraction, to this negative thing, to that negative thing? Or will we take possession of our thoughts by faith and by the Word of God, bringing our thoughts into captivity with the truth, making a decision to seize God's Word, to not let the enemy in? And in seizing God's word and keeping the enemy out, we begin to rejoice in hope And then joy and peace fills our heart, and we move out then in the power of the Ruach HaKodesh. So, beloved ones, I hope today that you're getting a sense that this is something that is God's desire for you, that you would have joy, that you'd have peace, that you'd walk in power, that you'd have hope. But to experience this, you and I have to do what David did. We have to stir ourselves up in the Lord, shake off the darkness, get in God's Word, read God's Word, spend time in God's Word every day, feed yourself on God's Word every day, because what you feed will grow and what you choke will die. So let's choke the enemy out of our lives, let's feed on God's Word, and as we do, we're going to be filled with hope, joy, peace, and power in the Holy Spirit. I want to ask you to think about something carefully with me. That which is born, this is what Yeshua said. He said, that which is born of flesh is flesh, and that which is born of spirit is spirit. Paul, in his writings, goes on to talk about the difference between the nature of the flesh versus the nature of the spirit. Now, one of the natures of the flesh is that the flesh, beloved ones, I think we can all identify, is selfish. I mean, for example, when we eat food, do we eat for ourselves or somebody else? The flesh is by nature selfish, whereas the spirit is by nature generous and giving. And if we're not careful, sometimes we can operate as takers in the flesh and not be a blessing to other people. I just want to simply say to you, beloved, we depend on you to continue to reach the world with the gospel. If this ministry is being a blessing to you, I want to ask you to open up your heart in the spirit, be generous, and sow financially into the ministry, because we're to support those ministries that are doing good and blessing us.
16: 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Now here's Rabbi with the Aaronic blessing.
15: What I love about the Aaronic blessing is that it did not originate with man. The words actually proceeded from the very essence of God himself. The blessing comes from the book of Numbers, chapter 6. So listen to these words and receive the blessing of the Lord into your life today. The Lord bless you and keep you. The Lord make his face shine on you and be gracious to you. The Lord lift you up with his countenance. And the Lord give you, beloved one, his peace. And now in Hebrew.

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8: 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Adams wrote, "Our Constitution was made only for a moral and religious people. It is wholly inadequate to the government of any other." Adams understood that self-government depended on much, much more than the document itself. It depended and was guided by faith, by virtue, by responsibility, and above all, by self-restraint. Because government can enforce laws, but it cannot create character. Our Constitution protects a free people, but our Constitution cannot create a moral people. It cannot create self-restraint. That's up to us.
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11: So why is he confined at home? Maybe because of his ritual uncleanness. We don't know. And Nehemiah, after refusing the meetings with all the other guys, agrees to this meeting and goes to the guy's house. And when he went to Shemaiah's house, this guy said to Nehemiah, "Let us meet together in the house of God, within the temple. And let us close the doors of the temple, for they are coming to kill you, and they are coming to kill you at night." See what just happened? The next lie, and the next threat, and the next offer of assistance, which just happened to be directly sinful. And I'll show you why. So this guy, Shemaiah, says to Nehemiah, "Hey, you know, they're going to try to kill you. You're attackers. Maybe you're fictional attackers, but you're attackers. And I want to protect you. So let's go hide in the temple of God and close the doors and hide inside of there." Now, let me remind you of something. Look at this chart. We've shown you this throughout the series. This is actually the third of three returns of the Jewish people from exile. The first one was led by a guy named Zerubbabel. And in that project, they rebuilt the temple. They prioritized that as the most important project, so they did it first. Then there was a group of returning exiles led by Ezra. And now we're in return number three, led by Nehemiah. So the wall of the city's not finished, but the temple rebuild. Now it's pretty small and unimpressive, but it's finished and it's functioning as the temple. It's already done. So this guy, Shemaiah, invites Nehemiah to go hide in the temple because his attackers are after him. And if you don't know your scriptures, you might say, "Well, that sounds good. It just seems like a safe place, a good hideout." But Nehemiah understands the word of God, chapter 6, verse 11. Nehemiah said, "Should I, as a man like me, should I flee? And could such a one as I go into the temple to save his life? I will not go in." Then I perceived that surely God had not sent him, but he uttered his prophecy against me, because Tobiah and Sanballat had hired him. This guy, Shemaiah, claimed to be a prophet of God, but then what he asked Nehemiah to do was wrong in two ways: logistical and spiritual. Logistically, he says, "I'm in charge of a big project. If I run away because I'm scared, what is that going to do to my project? It's over. No one else is going to work if I give up." That's the logistical reason he said no. But the spiritual reason he said no, he said, "Should one such as I go into the temple to save his life?" And then I perceived he's not a true man of God. He was hired by my enemies to lie to me. Verse 13, Nehemiah says he was hired for this reason, that I might become frightened and act accordingly and sin, so that they might have an evil report in order that they could reproach me. Why would it have been sin for Nehemiah to run into the temple? I'm glad you asked. Watch. Look at this photograph. This is a model of the Temple Mount in the days of Jesus. It was much smaller in the days of Nehemiah, which are like 500 years before the time of Jesus. Okay? But this is a model of what the temple looked like in the days of Jesus. We're going to use that as our study. You see, that is a whole Temple Mount complex, big flat platform, built again after Nehemiah's time in the time of Jesus. But we're going to zoom in on the temple. This is the model of the temple, of course. And it's on the left, the photograph of the model. On the right is a diagram. Now, they're oriented in opposite directions. You can follow that. The arrows are pointing to what's called the holy place, or in Hebrew, the Kodesh or the Haikal. Okay? Now, inside the Haikal, where the arrow's pointing on our next slide, shows you what's inside of the holy place. There are three objects that you've heard about, three vessels or instruments you've heard about in the holy place. There's the menorah, the seven-branched candlestand. There's the table of showbread and the altar of incense. And then further in, further west as the case is called the Holy of Holies. So you have the holy place and the Holy of Holies. In the Holy of Holies is the thing you've heard of called the Ark of the Covenant. So what this false prophet named Shemaiah is encouraging Nehemiah to do is to go hide out in the holy place so your attackers can't get you. But Nehemiah knew the word of God. Look at this list. Here's Numbers chapter 3, verse 10. God says to Moses, "You shall appoint Aaron and his sons that they may keep their priesthood, but the layman who comes near shall be put to death." Later on, Numbers chapter 18, God is speaking to Aaron now. "But you and your sons with you shall attend to your priesthood for everything concerning the altar and inside the veil, and you are to perform service," or the sacrifices. "I am giving you," God says to Aaron, "the priesthood as a bestowed service, but the outsider, the non-priest, who comes near shall be put to death." So remember, Nehemiah is the governor. He's the politician. The governor is not a priest. Priests are descendants of Aaron. Nehemiah is not. He's not a priest. So what this guy, Shemaiah, asks Nehemiah to do under the guise of "let's go hide so your attackers don't get you" was directly violate the word of God. Go hide out in the Haikal, the holy place. Well, Nehemiah knew that that's prohibited by God. And if the boss starts violating the word of God, what will the people think about Nehemiah? He doesn't care about God. He doesn't care about the scripture. He doesn't care about the Bible. So why should we? And what about all the things Nehemiah has been saying? Our God is with us, and our God will protect us, and God called us to this mission, and this is a God-ordained project. All that goes out the window if Nehemiah violates the scriptures and goes to hide out in the holy place. So he knows this is a false offer. And he says no. So now we're at Nehemiah 6, verse 14, and Nehemiah prays, "Remember, O my God, Tobiah and Sanballat according to the works of theirs. And also Noadiah," this is a lady, "the prophetess, and the rest of the prophets who were trying to frighten me." Here's the question: whose voices are we listening to today? Because I hate to tell you, but there's a whole lot of people who claim to be speaking on behalf of God who couldn't find a Bible if they had to. Be very careful whose voices you are listening to. This guy, Shemaiah, was a prophet. Now we've got a prophetess, a female named Noadiah, and the rest of the prophets. How many? We don't know. But these people claim to be speaking on behalf of God, and they're telling Nehemiah to do ungodly things. And I will remind you that God will never tell you to violate his scriptures. God will never tell you, "Well, I think the Spirit spoke to me. I think I heard from the Lord," something that is 100% unbiblical. God never tells you to violate his word. I knew they were trying to frighten me. God's people need to be aware of the activities of false prophets and refuse to follow
13: them. So here's a question. What might happen if we were able to learn God's mission for our lives, obey His call, inspire others, work hard, overcome obstacles, and ignore the doubters? Isn't that a great question? I mean, I wrote it, but it's a great question, right? Look. What might happen if we were able to learn God's mission for our lives, obey His call, inspire others, work hard, overcome obstacles, and ignore the doubters? What would happen if all that took place? Next verse, Nehemiah 6:15. So the wall was completed on the 25th day of the month of Elul in 52 days. Now, I know you don't know a lot about the 25th day of the month of Elul. I'll show you that in a moment. Just notice the first phrase and the last phrase. The wall was completed in 52 days. And if you have a sense of the enormity of the project, think about that. And then think about how we often operate. We can't get our oil changed in 52 days. We can't return a voicemail in 52 days. We can't decide what we're going to wear in 52 days. And this whole project was done. So go back to my question there previously. What would happen if we were able to learn God's mission for our lives, obey His call, inspire others, work hard, overcome obstacles, and ignore the doubters? They completed this huge project in 52 days. Now, go forward one. Here's the timeline. We read to you Nehemiah chapter 1 when the visitors came from Jerusalem to see Nehemiah in Susa. We know the date. It says it was in the month of Kislev. That's late November, early December time. And then Nehemiah waits about 4 months before he asks his boss, King Artaxerxes, for permission to go back to Jerusalem to lead the project. And we're told in Nehemiah chapter 2 that's in the month of Nisan. So that's March, April time. Then, we told you, he has to walk 1,600 miles to get back there. That takes at least 2 months. Maybe 3 months. So, it's around April or May till like June or July.
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13: And then he just writes in Nehemiah 6:15, the wall was completed on the 25th day of the month of Elul. Well, if you back up 52 days from that, you're in the Hebrew month of Av, third day of the month of Av. So that's late July when the project actually starts. Jump forward from late July, 52 days, now you're in late September. So if you put the timeline together, he heard about the problem in like November and completes the problem in September. 10 months after he hears the bad news, the project is finished. 2 months after he starts working on the project, the wall is finished. What would happen if God got a hold of someone's life and they said, I'm going to make my number one priority to honor God and serve God? What could He accomplish in our lives? 52 days. Now, you should ask some logistical questions. How did they build it so fast? Well, Nehemiah kept hustling them, encouraging them. We got to do this fast. We got to speed up. They had a lot of workers on the project, and they were all dedicated and hardworking. But Nehemiah also knew that they couldn't work this hard forever. They had to keep going. They had to get this thing done because they were going to become exhausted. Not to mention, they've got the problem with the crops not being planted and tended to. And they knew the danger of the city not being defendable. Oh, by the way, also, their building materials were what? Generally, the parts of the wall that had been broken down and thrown on the ground, so their building materials were right there. They just had to rebuild it. So they were able to make it a complete project in 52 days. Now, none of us are going to be called to build the wall of Jerusalem. And I don't think you're going to be called to build a wall around White Right or Blue Ridge. So what does this have to do with us? Please remember the book of Ephesians chapter 6. For our struggle is not against flesh and blood, but against the rulers, against the powers, against the world forces of this darkness, against the spiritual forces of wickedness in the heavenly places. God may never tell you to pick up a brick, but is he going to tell you to do work to build his kingdom? Yes. And you're going to have the doubters and the mockers and the liars and the accusers and the attackers. But our struggle is not against flesh and blood. We are in a spiritual battle in this country. We are in a spiritual battle in our own families. And we need to understand what battlefield we're on so we know how to stand firm, as Ephesians 6 says. So let's finish the chapter. Nehemiah 6, verse 16. When all our enemies heard of it, what? The wall was done. And all the nations surrounding us saw it. They lost their confidence, for they recognized that this work had been accomplished with the help of our God. You know what discourages the doubters? When the people of God don't give up. Our obedience to the Lord's work will be noticed by others. Our obedience to the Lord's work might just silence the doubters. If we stay faithful, even in the opposition, people will notice. What tactics did they use against Nehemiah? Here's one commentator made this chart for us. A summary of opposition tactics against Nehemiah: false accusations, ridicule, devious attempts to be included in the project to subvert it from within. Number 4 says appeal to higher authorities to stop the project, bluffs, rumors to instill fear, temptations to sin in order to undermine Nehemiah's moral authority, false prophecies or supposed words from God, threats and plots to physically incapacitate Nehemiah, plots to distract his attention, and disloyalty among his own team. These are the types of things his opponents tried to do. So we finish the chapter with these last few verses. Nehemiah 6, number 17. Also in those days, many letters went from the nobles of Judah to Tobiah, and Tobiah's letters came to them, for many in Judah were bound by oath to him, because he was the son-in-law of Shechaniah, the son of Arah, and his son Jehohanan had married the daughter of Meshulam, the son of Berechiah. And then in verse 19 it says, moreover, they, the nobles of Judah, were speaking about his good deeds in my presence and reported my words to him. Then Tobiah sent letters to frighten me. See, here's the next strategy. Tobiah has a bunch of connections to the people of Judah in Jerusalem. Maybe there's business deals. Maybe there's friendships. There's family connections. My daughter married their son, and you know, their sister's related. There's a bunch of ways that Tobiah has influence over people. And when Tobiah went straight to Nehemiah to try to stop this project and failed, He's tried another strategy, and that is talk to all the people around Nehemiah and discourage them.

0: When someone you love is hurting, what do? We're often quick to say, if there's anything I can do, just let me know. 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
1: And what could God do in our lives in just 52 days? Look on the screen. You know what today's date is. And you can count 52 days from today. You can even mark that on your calendar if you want. And here's the question. What will you ask God to help you achieve or overcome in the next 52 days? You say, well, that's too short. Nothing could happen in such a short period of time. I think we've proven otherwise. What will you ask God to help you achieve? What will you ask God to help you overcome in the next 52 days? And yours will be different than hers, and yours will be different than his. But if we say, God, I'm going to give you the next 52 days. Imagine what he might do in our lives. And when he does a work in your life and in your life and in your life and in your life, independently, what happens to the life of a church in 52 days? God is not finished with this church. God is not finished with you. So let's give him the next 52 days. Pray with me, please. Dear God, thank you. Thank you for the book of Nehemiah. Thank you for the man Nehemiah and his refusal to listen to the liars, his refusal to listen to the ungodly. And thank you that you've given us evidence that lives can be changed, that situations can be resolved, that hurts can be healed in 52 days. God, would you give us the next 52 days to see what you would do in the life of our families and in the life of our church? We give these 52 days to you. Help us to be faithful like Nehemiah. And this we pray in Jesus' name. Amen and amen.
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9: Hello there, and thanks for tuning into this week's show. I'm your host, Chris McKay, and I'm really happy to have you along today as we explore and discover the secrets to health and wellness. 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And I want you to check them out when you have a chance because they really do have some great products to improve your health and you'll save some money in the process. Okay, folks, this is going to be a great show. We're going to talk about food cravings, low energy, high blood sugar, digestive problems, high cholesterol, sluggish metabolism, high blood pressure, pain. This list goes on and on. My guest today is Dr. Brent Agin. He's an MD, With a focus in wellness and prevention, Dr. Agin has authored two books. The first one is Healthy Aging for Dummies, and the second one is called Superfoods for Dummies. He sees patients of all ages and maintains a diverse array of clientele, including professional athletes and celebrities. He's going to debunk everything you thought you knew about dieting and explain how those extra pounds, that spare tire around your waist, is not your fault. He's going to talk about what it is that's actually causing that. Dr. Agin, welcome to the show. Thanks for taking time out of your busy schedule to be with us today.
10: Thank you, Chris. I'm excited to be here.
9: All right. So I want to get right in. I mean, look, we are dealing as a society, we are dealing with obesity like we've never seen before. Diet after diet seems to fail. Blood sugar levels have gone wild. I mean, what's going on out there?
10: Let's get right into it, Chris. And I'm going to ask you a question.
9: Okay.
10: Why do you think we're gaining weight?
9: We eat too much and we don't exercise.
10: I wish it was that simple, but there's more to it. If it was that simple, we wouldn't have such a problem with our children. Why are we seeing six-month-olds obese?
9: Well, that's a good question, because I guess, you know, you're not going to have a six-month-old that's going to exercise more, right?
10: That's exactly the point. And I actually brought you a can of infant formula, and this is a way we can start seeing what the problem is.
9: Okay.
10: Take a look at this and just give me the first ingredient.
9: Corn syrup.
10: There you go. High fructose corn syrup. And it's actually being introduced to us at a very early age.
9: Corn syrup is sugar, right?
10: That's correct. It's a way to make sugar in a processed form, but the bodies can't handle it the way they do with natural sugar. This processing of foods is really what's driving the hunger in this vicious cycle of obesity.
9: That's scary. So really, from the time that we're kids, we're being exposed to this.
10: Yeah, it's very scary. What we have going on today is this vicious weight gain cycle. Too much sugar in our foods, which inactivates a leptin, the hormone that tells our brains that we're full. So we have these starving brains, which then keeps us eating past our full point. People don't want to be obese. People don't want to be overweight.
9: Right.
10: And it's just the same way as that people don't want to be addicted to drugs.
9: Yeah.
10: But they can't stop. And what's driving that is the body keeps telling you to eat more.
9: So what can we do then to stop our sugar addiction and lose the weight?
10: Well, Chris, I'm here to talk to you about this new weight loss formula. It's called Skinny D.
9: Skinny D. Okay, I like that.
10: It is a nutrient-rich liquid meal replacement drink that's clinically proven to provide a high degree of overall nutrition, and it helps you wean off this sugar addiction.
9: Okay.
10: Skinny D was designed to reduce the appetite, increase metabolism, it's low calorie, and it's very safe for diabetics as well as pre-diabetics.
9: Okay.
10: That's where the D in Skinny D comes from.
9: So what makes this so unique compared to what's already out there?
10: The first thing is that we've packed an enormous amount of nutritional value into this concentrate. One of the best appetite suppressants is good nutrition. It's packed full of plant extracts, amino acids, fiber, antioxidants, and adaptogens, ingredients that help reduce cravings, reduce appetite, and in 20 calories, and it's perfect for weight loss and general nutrition.
9: Now, how quickly do you start to see the pounds come off?
10: Within 72 hours, you're going to start seeing a good amount of weight coming off.
9: Really?
10: Yeah.
9: So what can you expect when you start taking your Skinny D formula?
10: Well, from the minute you start using Skinny D, your body's going to start learning when to shut off, when to stop eating, and that leads into all the other health benefits. I mean, lowering cholesterol, increase in sustained energy, normalization of blood sugars, less pain in the body by reduced inflammation, better mood, less anxiety, better digestion, better metabolism and absorption of nutrients. You're going to start seeing your skin looks better, your nails will look better, you're going to look better.
9: Can you share some stories, some results that you're seeing from your patients?
10: The great thing is that I have success stories from people with diabetes, people who are obese, from people that are just looking to maintain good general health, from young people, old people. I mean, Skinny D can fit into everybody's diet. One of my patients, she was a diabetic, really kind of had just given up. I mean, she had tried multiple different diet options, but, you know, just the pounds weren't coming off. And she also just couldn't find any way to control her blood sugars.
9: Yeah.
10: So she had almost given up on life. I got her to try Skinny D and I said, you know, let's replace one meal and then just eat a little bit more sensible and come back and see me in a month. And 60 days later, she came back. She had lost about 22 pounds and was almost in tears. And she explained the situation, and she had actually went to an amusement park, and for the first time in about 11 years was able to walk around the amusement park and not get pushed in a wheelchair.
9: Wow.
10: And that's because she lost the weight, she had energy, and finally some quality of life.
9: Yeah. Well, I want to take a minute here and let you listeners know that if you want to try Dr. Agin's Skinny D weight loss formula, there is a special toll-free number you can call. I'll give that to you now. It's 1-800-810-1497. And as you've heard, Skinny D is a nutrient-rich meal replacement drink. You mix this with water. It's perfectly safe for diabetics, and Skinny D will help you lose the weight and get the lean, sexy look you deserve. You know, I'm kind of thinking of it like Skinny D, Skinny Me. That's good, right?
10: That is good.
9: Okay, all right, we'll go with that. I also want to let you guys know that Dr. Agin has put together a very special introductory offer that's available to your listeners. So when you call, please be sure to mention this program, and you'll get a risk-free trial of Skinny D. Again, the number to call is 1-800-810-1497.
10: Hey, Chris, can I say something real quick?
9: Sure.
10: For all of you that have made the decision to try Skinny D and then take the first step in losing weight, one of the things I would like to include is a free copy of my 9 weight loss secrets you need to know. It talks about how to boost your sluggish metabolism, how much exercise you really need each day, powerful foods proven to reduce belly fat, and 2 simple natural diabetic secrets that every diabetic needs to know.
9: Folks, look, this is a great offer. The number to call is 1-800-810-1497. And I want you to know you have nothing to lose here because Skinny D is guaranteed to be safe and effective or your money back. So the number to call is 1-800-810-1497. I'll give it to you one more time. It's 1-800-810-1497. Okay, if you're just joining us, with me today is Dr. Brent Agin. He's an MD. He has a focus on wellness and prevention through an integrative approach. Dr. Agin is here today to talk about why we struggle to lose weight. And really, we're talking about the core of this problem being high fructose corn syrup in terms of being overweight, being obese, and the health problems that are created because of that. Dr. Agin's been sharing with us a new formula that he's put together. It's a weight loss formula called Skinny D. It's designed to help really kind of wean us from this sugar addiction that we have, but do so in a very smart way. So, Dr. Agin, can you recap for my listeners that might just be joining us, what's going on out there?
10: We're in a situation where the foods we eat are driving us to want more of the same foods. Mm-hmm. Most of them have high fructose corn syrup, which is something our body just does not handle. It changes the way our body's metabolism works, causes your brain to want more food, and it causes this vicious cycle of overeating, becoming obese, and the research supports that.
9: And what is some of that research?
10: Well, back around 1990, Princeton did some studies. What they did is they took a group of rats that were able to eat as much food as they wanted to.
9: Okay.
10: And they had another group of rats that ate just a small amount of high fructose corn syrup. The high fructose corn syrup rats ended up with obesity and had all of the signs of metabolic syndrome, which is basically what we're facing now.
9: From that standpoint, maybe you can talk a little bit about how your Skinny D formula then kind of breaks that cycle.
10: Skinny D was scientifically developed and is clinically proven to give the body nutrients that it needs to stop cravings and shut off the hormones that are stopping the brain mm-hmm. from telling you you're full.
9: Mm-hmm.
10: It's a natural formula, and nutrients and nutrition is your best appetite suppressant and best advocate for weight loss.
9: Mm-hmm. Now, what if you don't have any weight to lose? Is this something you could just use to get the nutrients that your body needs?
10: Well, let me ask you this, Chris. Do you eat breakfast every day?
9: No. I have coffee. Does that count?
10: That's the problem. Most people don't eat breakfast. They get up in the morning. They have a cup of coffee. They might not eat again until noon. And it's already a stress on the body just not eating overnight. Skinny D is the perfect solution. It's a very quick, very nutritionally packed concentrate.
9: Mm-hmm.
10: They can put in a bottle of water, walk out the door. There's their breakfast.
9: And how long would you use this for? Is this something that you could just keep using?
10: I suggest you do.
9: Okay.
10: Because if we look at statistics, 92% of dieters fail. The cookie diets, prepackaged meal diets, they're not working. So when we're talking about Skinny D, we found a successful option. Just stay with it, and long-term weight loss can definitely be achieved.
9: Well, what do people tell you about their experience with your Skinny D formula?
10: Chris, I got to tell you, we get phone calls, emails, letters. Here's a letter we received from JC. It says, when I first started taking Skinny D, my cholesterol was a little high. I now have perfect lab results. I have more energy than I ever had. Since drinking the delicious Skinny D, I feel more alert on my 9-to-5 job. Not to mention, finally able to wear some items that were hanging in the back of my closet with price tags still on them. It's a new day. I'm not at my goal yet, but when I'm there, Facebook will see me.
9: You know, that says a lot.
10: It's very powerful. And this is an opportunity for someone to get rid of the yo-yo dieting. Mm-hmm. Skinny D should take you right into a nice balanced weight, and the health benefits come with that.
11: Yeah, well, it makes a lot of sense. And again, folks, if you like what you're hearing here and you want to try Dr. Agin's Skinny D weight loss formula, there is a special toll-free number you can call. 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And Dr. Agin, you mentioned that you're going to include a free gift for those people that call in today, right?
10: Yeah, I'm very excited for everyone that's going to pick up Skinny D and give it a try. And for doing so, we wanted to throw in a little gift. And it's a free copy of my 9 weight loss secrets you need to know. It talks about how to boost your sluggish metabolism, how much exercise you really need each day, powerful foods proven to reduce belly fat, and natural diabetic secrets that every diabetic needs to know.
11: Yeah, I think that's really great. So, folks, look, you have absolutely nothing to lose here because the Skinny D formula is guaranteed to be safe and effective or your money back. So, again, the number that you need to call is 1-800-810-1497. I'll give it to you one more time. It's 1-800-810-1497. Well, what do you think, folks? I bet you never knew that high fructose corn syrup is in so many of our foods, and that's really what's causing overeating. But Dr. Agin has been telling us about this new way to effectively drop the weight through his formula called Skinny D. It's a meal replacement. It's going to help you feel full. It's going to help you deal with your cravings. And then secondarily, which I think is very unique, it's going to give you all of the nutrients that your body needs so that you're not starving yourself, right?
10: Yes. Starvation is a stress on the body. And it's very similar to what bears do when they hibernate.
11: Okay.
10: Bears try to slow down their metabolism by hormonal changes. And it's no different what happens in starvation programs. And that is why the rebound effect is so dramatic. People get off of these diets and they just look at foods and they start to gain weight.
11: It seems that way, doesn't it?
10: It's true.
11: Now, is that also why you kind of hit these plateaus?
10: Yeah, that's correct. And in our research, we did have plateaus, but they were very short-lived. Plateaus are inevitable, and it's actually kind of the body resetting itself.
11: Mm-hmm.
10: But to have short plateaus is really what makes the scientific breakthrough with Skinny D. I mean, it was formulated to work in a program that would minimize plateaus mm-hmm. and keep people losing weight in a nice, steady fashion.
11: Wow. Well, I want to talk about the studies in a minute, but before we do that, I took the liberty of going to the supermarket, and I picked up what would appear to be a similar meal replacement drink, and it actually has a little seal on it that says for diabetics. So if we do a comparison here in terms of this versus your Skinny D formula, what's different about these two?
10: Well, first, just go ahead and start reading the ingredients.
11: Okay. All right. This has water and then corn maltodextrin.
10: Oh, and what do you think that is?
11: Since it has fructose nearby, it might be high fructose corn syrup.
10: Yeah. There's a lot of interesting ways on labels that you can hide the actual ingredients.
11: This is kind of scary, right? Because this is for people with diabetes, and yet you're putting sugar back in the body.
10: Yeah, reading labels is confusing.
11: Yeah.
10: The marketing ploys out there saying 100% natural, but yet they're still full of high fructose corn syrup. How can that be? It gets very difficult to figure out what do I really eat. Replace a meal with Skinny D, and then try to choose foods that are more whole, raw foods.
11: Mm-hmm.
10: You're going to have results. Your bodies do not defy physics. If you eat that way, you're going to get results. It's plain and simple.
11: I want to talk a little bit about the studies mm-hmm. for Skinny D. Can we talk about some of the studies that were done?
10: Yeah, we did a few trials.
11: Mm-hmm.
10: The most recent trial, from the weight loss standpoint, the average weight loss in 2 weeks was 18.2 pounds.
11: 18.2 pounds?
10: 8.7 pounds in the first 72 hours. That was the average weight loss of participants. 6 week weight loss, 28.4 pounds.
11: Holy moly.
10: It's a lot of weight.
11: It is a lot of weight.
10: Yeah, let's talk a little bit about the health part.
11: Okay.
10: And this is the important part from the medical standpoint. Everybody had a drop in cholesterol, but the average drop of cholesterol was 20 points.
11: That's amazing.
10: Yeah. And I will say this time and time again is that good nutrition is your best advocate for weight loss and is definitely the best appetite suppressant.
11: And this is safe. Is there anything you have to worry about here?
10: It's very safe. Kids can drink it. Elders can drink it.
11: And it tastes good?
10: Tastes delicious, and I have one, and I was waiting for you to ask that because I want you to try it.
11: Okay. All right. So, well, I'll try it.
10: Yeah, I want
11: I'll
10: you to try some.
11: So, okay. So let me I get some water here. Let me just pour it in a glass. Okay. So I'm gonna pour this in. All right. Mix it up. But you said sip it, right?
10: If you drink it very fast, your body might not even have time to say, okay, you're
11: that
10: full.
11: Tastes good.
10: Yeah, it's
11: good taste.
10: Yeah, it has to taste good.
11: Yeah, and I can definitely see doing this. And this is only 20 calories, you said, right?
10: Only 20 calories. It's really a very positive, powerful meal replacement that sets people in a position to better their health. You have to understand that this is a great opportunity to stop being a statistic. When you start to get into Skinny D, we already know you're going to look and feel better. I mean, and we know that people want to see the difference. They want to see the weight loss. They want to look better. But that's just part of it. Energy level, enjoying your life, being able to have the energy to get through days and be productive at work and go enjoy your family and opportunities in life, normalizing blood sugars, reducing risk of diabetes, pain, high fructose corn syrup and highly processed foods drive inflammation. It's an inflammatory process in the body, but it also causes joint pain. It causes migraines. It causes all sorts of pain syndromes in the body. Mm-hmm. And Skinny D is a great opportunity to reduce pain. Better your mood. Start enjoying life a little bit better. Less bloating, gas, digestion. Improve heart health, reducing your risk of strokes and heart attacks. Mm-hmm. You're bettering your immune system. When you have stress on the body, your immune system is one of the first things that is punished. Mm-hmm. Your skin looking better. Acne going away. It's just endless.
11: Wow. Well, again, I'd love to hear some more of what your patients have had to say.
10: Well, like I said, Chris, we get all kinds of feedback from Skinny D users. Do we have time to read a few more letters?
11: Sure.
10: Here's another one. I decided to try Skinny D, not being sure of what I was getting into. However, it turned out to be very easy. Drinking the liquid was quick, easy, and tasty. I never felt hungry. I was surprised with the amount of weight I lost. I lost over 15 inches on the program and couldn't be happier with the results.
11: Wow, 15 inches. That's a lot.
10: That's a lot. And look at the statements that were in that small paragraph there. Quick, easy, and tasty, and I never felt hungry.
11: Yeah.
10: That was all what we were talking about.
11: Wow. Wow. Well, again, folks, if you like what you're hearing here and you want to try Dr. Agin's Skinny D weight loss formula, there is a special number that you can call today. It's 1-800-810-1497. Now, as we've been talking about, Skinny D is a nutrient-rich meal replacement drink that's been clinically proven to promote healthy, easy, and quick weight loss. Skinny D is designed to reduce your appetite, help get rid of those cravings, and increase your metabolism, all while supporting the nutritional needs of your body. And being able to do that with only 20 calories per serving. And as Dr. Agin mentioned, it's perfectly safe for diabetics, which really gives Skinny D the D in its name. But on the other hand, Skinny D is great for everyone to make sure that your body is getting the nutrients that it absolutely needs to be healthy. Remember, Dr. Agin has put together a very special offer for you today. Again, it's only available to you listeners. When you call, mention this program, and you're going to get a risk-free trial of Skinny D. And again, that number to call is 1-800-810-1497. And Dr. Agin, you're going to include a little something extra, right?
10: That's correct. And it's a free copy of my 9 weight loss secrets you need to know. It talks about how to boost your sluggish metabolism, how much exercise you really need each day, powerful foods proven to reduce belly fat, and natural diabetic secrets that every diabetic needs to know.
11: I think that's really great. Again, folks, this is a great offer. Remember, Skinny D, Skinny Me, this could be you. And all you have to do is call the number. That number is 1-800-810-1497. And look, you have absolutely nothing to lose here because Skinny D is guaranteed to be safe and effective or your money back. So again, that number to call is 1-800-810-1497. Well, folks, I don't know about you, but this is really interesting. I'm learning a ton here about why we struggle so much with trying to lose weight, really coming back to this high fructose corn syrup and how it's in practically everything we eat. Our bodies are having a tremendous difficulty trying to process it because it's not a natural form of sugar. But we've been talking with Dr. Agin about a way to deal with that, and it's called Skinny D. It uses new technology, key nutrients that are specifically selected and clinically proven to help stop these cravings, help you feel satisfied, but at the same time, help you drop that weight. And coming back to this high fructose corn syrup, if it's so addictive, why are we still seeing this out there? I mean, we became aware with cigarettes. It doesn't mean that everybody stopped smoking, but on the other hand, at least the awareness is there.
10: The high fructose corn syrup is a problem that's not going anywhere anytime soon. It's just, it's so inexpensive that it's just too easy to put in all of our foods. I mean, it's in ketchup, it's in yogurts, it's in cereals, it's really? In baby formulas, it's in things that are supposed to help diabetics. It's in all of our foods. And this is exactly why I developed Skinny D, to make it easier on all of you listeners to improve your health and lose weight.
11: Mm-hmm. And I think that's what it's, you know, at the end of the day, that's what it's about, to truly have a solution. I mean, what would you tell someone listening right now that's kind of thinking that same thing? This sounds good, but you know what? I've tried everything, nothing works, and I'm checking out. Sorry.
10: Well, I say give it one more try. And if you are one of those listeners that just feel like giving up, just understand you're not alone. There are a lot of people that were not asking to be in this position, and it's not your fault. Skinny D is a liquid that has the right vitamins and nutrients in it to help people lose weight and help them hold their cravings down, give them the nutrients to have their body run efficiently. We have research to support it. There's clinical trials to show that it is effective. Just give it one more try.
11: Well, who can benefit from your Skinny D formula?
10: Everybody. Yeah, everybody. And that's the truth. Any age, 20s, 30s, 40s, you know, my practice, I've seen a large portion of the population that are getting into their 40s and 50s and 60s now that are looking more than ever now to stay vital and stay vigorous and have this zest for life. And if you want to live a long, productive life and enjoy your hobbies and your family and travel, you have to lose weight. It's the first thing you have to do. You have to lose weight. You're going to get all the health benefits with it. And so that happens at all ages.
11: Well, we got to start winding things down here. What can Skinny D do for someone listening right now that is interested in what we've been talking about?
10: Well, the list is long, but I'll try to wrap it up here. You're going to start losing weight at a pretty quick pace. You're going to start seeing your skin looks better. Your nails are look better. People are going to look better. But that's not where it stops. People are going to get more energy. They're going to lower their cholesterol, maintain their blood sugars, reduce pain by decreasing inflammation in the body. Mm-hmm. And by doing that, you're going to have better moods. You're going to be less depressed, sleep better. You're just going to get a better sense of well-being. This is an opportunity to really improve overall health.
11: Well, Dr. Agin, unfortunately, we have only a few minutes left here. Is there anything else that you want to share with our listeners today before we sign off?
10: Well, I could keep going for a while, but the biggest point is that this is a very good investment in health and could be the least expensive health benefit you could possibly get yourself involved in. We just talked about all the benefits that you can see from this product, and it has huge rewards. People owe it to themselves to give this a try and see if they can better their lives, and just don't give up. That's the biggest thing. Give this a try and start enjoying life.
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11: 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And as Dr. Agin mentioned, it's perfectly safe for diabetics. That's actually where the name came from, Skinny D, but is ideal for anyone that wants to lose weight or wants to simply offset the effects of these foods that have high fructose corn syrup or high sugar content and wants to, at the same time, get the nutrients in your body that your body needs. 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All in all, Skinny D will help you lose the weight and get the lean, sexy look you deserve. And I know that's what so many of us want. 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I'll give it to you now. It's 1-800-810-1497. 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This talks about how to boost your sluggish metabolism, how much exercise you really need, powerful foods that are proven to reduce belly fat, and 2 simple natural diabetic secrets that every diabetic needs to know. So folks, this is a really great offer. I encourage you, call right now. The number is 1-800-810-1497. And you have absolutely nothing to lose because Skinny D is guaranteed to be safe and effective or your money back. 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
4: It is hope, in particular God's hope, that keeps us going, that when we are knocked down, it calls us to get up again and keep going. This is hope. And hope is the heart of the gospel of Jesus Christ.
3: 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Now, here's Dr. Graham with his message, Hope for the Hopeless.
4: Begin finding Joshua chapter 2. Rahab was a woman that had been used and abused by men, and yet God saw her need, and God knew her desire to know him. And out of all the people in a pagan city called Jericho so long ago, he chose this woman of all people. It's a strange place to experience amazing grace. It's the story of Rahab. We need hope, don't we? Our world needs hope. We need hope personally. Someone said that hope is the oxygen of the soul. We cannot live without hope. It is hope, in particular God's hope, the hope that Jesus gives us that keeps us going, that when we are knocked down, it calls us to get up again and keep going. This is hope. It's described in the Bible as a blessed hope. And ultimately, our hope is when Christ returns and we will see him face to face. And hope is the heart of the gospel of Jesus Christ. Amen. And the Bible is God's love letter to us. And the love is expressed and felt in this hope that we have in him. In our series, our just beginning series in Joshua, we've seen that the children of Israel are poised and prepared now to cross over into the land that God had given them, the promised land. They've been wandering in the wilderness for 40 years. An entire generation has died out, and now a new generation is ready to take what God had given them. Go and take it. And so they are ready. Why do we have the Old Testament? Why do we have this in our Bible as New Testament believers and followers of Jesus? Because according to Romans chapter 14, for whatever was written in former days, the olden days, was written for our instruction, that through endurance and through the encouragement of the scriptures, we might have what? Hope. And then in that same Romans chapter 15, verse 13, one of my favorite verses, may the God of hope fill you with all hope in believing that by the power of the Holy Spirit that you would overflow with hope. Amen. So after 40 days of wandering and waiting for the fulfillment of the promise, the children of Israel are ready to cross over into Canaan, the promised land. And remember, for us, Canaan, the promised land, our Canaan, that we're to conquer every day in Jesus' name because he has won the victory. Our Canaan is the victorious Christian life. We are living in this victory, and God has given us a promise. So the promised land for you and me is the promised life. We live a promised life. But there's one problem for the children of Israel, and that is Jericho. Jericho was a walled city in the ancient world. In fact, you can visit Jericho, as I have on numerous occasions, this very day. And you can see the remains of ancient Jericho. And the archaeologists have dug deep there in this ancient city. And indeed, they have found the mighty walls of Jericho. And about, well, two walls really circling the city, about 15 feet thick each one. So 30 feet thick walls, each one of them in effect saying, this wall saying, keep out. This was a fortified city. And as the children of Israel are waiting and wanting to go in, God leads General Joshua to send two spies into enemy territory to gather intelligence. That's what a good general does. A good army gets good intelligence. And so two brave men, spies, and these two spies go into the city of Jericho. Let's pick up the reading in chapter 2, verse 1. And Joshua, the son of Nun, sent two men secretly from Shittim as spies, saying, go view the land, especially Jericho. And they went and came into the house of a prostitute whose name was Rahab and lodged there. And it was told to the king of Jericho, behold, men of Israel have come here tonight to search out the land. Someone spied the spies. And then the king of Jericho sent to Rahab saying, bring out these men who have come to you, who entered your house, for they have come to search out all the land. But the woman had taken the two men and hidden them. Verse 5. Well, let's go to verse 4. But the woman had taken the two men and hidden them and said, true, the men came to me, but I did not know where they were from. Now, some people want to get all worked up about Rahab telling a lie here. Don't get all worked up 3,000 years later about whether she should have lied or not. So she didn't tell the truth. She said, well, I don't know what you're talking about. She said, in fact, they left. And when the gate was about to be closed at dark, verse 5, the men went out, and I don't know where the men went. Pursue them quickly, for you will overtake them. Go. Now, all the time, these two spies are hidden out at her house. But she had brought them up to the roof and hid them with the stalks of flax that she had laid in order on the roof. So the men pursued after them on the way to the Jordan as far as the fords, and the gate was shut as soon as the pursuers had gone out. Now, before we go any further in this story about Rahab, I want to say a word about these two unlikely, unsung, unnamed heroes. We don't have the names of these two men. They're anonymous. They don't even get a small appearance tag. Just two spies, two brave men who went into the city of Jericho. And they found this house where apparently, you would imagine, men were coming and going. I mean, I asked myself when I read this the first time, were these men going to the house of a prostitute for sex? No, they were going to spy. And one of the ways that they could hide was in a place where many people knew, and a lot of men were coming in and out. I don't know how or why, but in the providence of God, they came to this house of the prostitute Rahab. I love the stories of unsung, unheralded, unnamed heroes. People you may not know about. I think about these spies, these men who went in behind enemy lines, and I'm reminded that this is what God has called us to do. Amen. Is to go take risks by faith and do what is necessary in order to advance the kingdom of God in our generation. And it doesn't take great talent or skill, but it does take humility, and it does take availability and expendability. Someone said it's not scholarship, but relationship with God that God uses. And so God wants us today in our generation, in our culture, in our Canaan, if you will, to get behind those enemy lines and bravely do whatever it takes, at even personal risk, to do the will of God. And that happens because you have brave souls. You probably don't know their names. But these brave souls who are, in effect, in a culture, going against the grain and doing what is necessary to obey God, to do what God wants them to do. So I love the story of these two men and all who do whatever it takes to accomplish the purposes of God and the providences of God. And that's what's happening here. So the spies sneak into the house of Rahab. Again, amazing grace in an unlikely place, a house of prostitution. Here they meet Rahab.
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4: Rahab is mentioned 5 times in the Bible. 6 times when you add the genealogy of Jesus in Matthew 1. But the 5 times she is mentioned in both Old Testament and New Testament, it always comes with the tag, Rahab the harlot. Now, Canaan was a very wicked place. And Jericho was a wicked place. It was very immoral. The people were idolaters. It was a wicked place. And they refused the grace of God. When you read these Old Testament stories, sometimes you wonder, why so much war? Why did God tell the children of Israel to take these people out? Well, you read in the Bible earlier that God gave Canaan and the people in Canaan, the Canaanite cities, 400 years to repent. 400 years they had an opportunity to repent. But they just went deeper and deeper and deeper into their sin and rebellion and into idolatry. And even when the children of Israel are perched and ready to attack, they could have repented. Even when those children of Israel were walking around those walls and waiting to blow those trumpets and take the city, they could have all repented and been saved, but no. And yet in the midst of this wickedness, there is a prostitute in this vile and wicked place, who herself, no doubt, was a part of a false religion and idolatry and all that came with it. Prostitution. Sexualized culture. Sounds pretty familiar. Sexual sin is enslaving. Pornography. Billions and billions of dollars spent. Now, God made sex as a sacred gift to his creation. But Satan twists and perverts it. Sex is not, should not be cheap or casual or corrupt. God has given us this gift of intimacy. And the mark of a Christian, once your life is transformed by Jesus Christ, once you experience the grace and the mercy of God in your life, one of your number one desires is purity. Holiness, to pursue holiness in the fear of God. So sexual sin and fornication and whoring and whoremongering and all the rest, that's never to be a part of the Christian's life. Rahab's testimony is that by faith, she believed, she had heard. I wish I had a little more time to tell you this story, but she had heard of the mighty miracles of God that had taken place at the Red Sea. She had heard something. She knew a little bit about the Israelites. The word had passed. And can I tell you, the greatest evidence for the Christian faith is for you and me who have experienced the miracle power of Jesus Christ, his cross, his resurrection. When people hear of us, pagan people, ungodly, unchurched, unsaved, when they hear of our faith, when they hear of our God who has done miracles in our lives, just like Rahab had heard what had happened in the lives of those Israelites, she knew that there was a God in Israel and she wanted to get on God's side. Amen. Faith comes by hearing, and hearing by the word of God. So though her faith was infantile in many ways, it was so small, and yet she believed, and it was accounted unto her as righteousness. And so listen to her testimony in Joshua chapter 2 and verse 8. She said to the men, I know that the Lord has given you the land, and the fear of you has fallen upon us. See, she begins with the fear of the Lord. She knew that she, along with her citizenship, they were all doomed and damned by the judgment of God. And yes, there is a judgment coming. God is not mocked. She had heard, she said in verse 10, we've heard how the Lord dried up the water of the Red Sea before you, and when you came out of Egypt, and what you did to the two kings of the Amorites who were beyond Jordan, to Sihon and Og, whom you devoted to destruction. I mean, that was a wipeout in itself. And as soon as we heard it, our hearts melted, and there was no spirit left in any man because of you. For the Lord, she uses the holy name of God, the Lord your God, he is God in the heavens above and on the earth beneath. Now then, please swear to me by the Lord that as I have dealt kindly with you, that you will also deal kindly with my father's house. These two spies were courageous, but they were also kind. And she was kind towards them, and therefore they were kind towards her. She said, give me a sure sign that you will save alive my father and my mother and my brothers and sisters and all who belong to them, and deliver our lives from death. And then when you read on in the scriptures, you discover in verses 11 through 15 that the soldiers, or rather the spies, yes, they were soldier spies, told her to take a rope, a red rope, a scarlet thread, a crimson cord, and to hang it in the window of her house. Her house apparently was on the wall itself. To hang it out the window. Probably was the same rope by which these men escaped into the night. But he said, when you hang this red rope there, when we come and take the city, and in the fury and the fire of the war that's about to take place, we'll see the red rope, and we will spare everyone in this house, you and your family. Wow. A red rope of hope. And you know what that scarlet thread should remind us all about? It is the red rope of hope that runs throughout all of Scripture. It's representative of the scarlet thread in the Bible. The blood redemption and remission of sin that is the story of the Bible. I've said many times, cut the Bible any place and it will bleed. It is a bloody book filled with blood. And all that blood started in the Garden of Eden when man sinned against God. The man and the woman rebelled against God, and they killed an animal to cover their sin and their shame. And the blood began to flow because of sin. And a promise was given of one who would come and redeem them with His blood. Blood began to flow in the earth, and Cain killed Abel, and Adam and Eve began to realize the consequences of sin, which is death. And then came the story of the children of Israel in Egypt. How did they go out of Egypt? By putting the blood of the lamb on the doorpost of their house. They went out under the blood. It's the story of the redemption and salvation of all who come under the blood. And you get to the book of Leviticus and you read through all of that and you're wondering, what is all this blood about? All this sacrifice and all this killing of the animals. You see, God was conditioning the world to this truth, recording in Hebrews 9:22, that without the shedding of blood, there is no remission of sin. And so the blood began, kept flowing through the Bible. You find it in Isaiah, the Lamb of God who took on himself our death and our hell and judgment. The blood flows to the banks of Jordan when John the Baptist said, behold the Lamb of God that takes away the sin of the world. The blood flowed to Calvary when Jesus laid down his life on the cross, and the blood of redemption flowed, and Jesus died for you and me. It flowed on through into the book of Revelation and even into heaven, as the people are saying, worthy is the Lamb, for we are redeemed by his blood. It is this scarlet thread of redemption in a little cord, a rope of hope that was hung in Rahab the harlot's window that speaks to us this very day. That's the scarlet thread of the Bible. That all through the Bible, it's the story of redemption, the story of salvation, the scarlet thread of redemption, remission, and forgiveness. And this woman, she found favor, grace in the eyes of the Lord, mercy. She found freedom. She was set through, free from the power of her sin. She ends up getting married, and they had a son, and then she had a grandson, and then she had a great-great-grandson whose name was David, King of Israel. Amen. The son of David is Jesus our Lord. So God gave this prostitute, this wicked woman, like you and me, favor and freedom, transformed her life, and forgiveness, and a future, and a hope. And we have a future and a hope in Jesus Christ. Amen.
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2: Rahab was far from pure. In a human sense, there was nothing holy about her. She was a pagan, profligate prostitute. And yet the message of this story is that by faith, and you see her showing up in Hebrews chapter 11, if you know your way around your Bible, in the New Testament, there's a book called Hebrews. And in Hebrews chapter 11, it's the story of the people of faith, by faith, by faith, by faith, how these believe God. And you have great people in there. You've got Abraham in there, and you've got King David, and you've got Moses, and you got all these great names and personalities. And right in the middle of it, 11:32, comes this woman. By faith, Rahab the harlot. Because you see, God loves everyone. And His mercy and love extends to all of us. There was nothing good about this woman. And hey, are you listening to me? There's nothing good about you. There's none that doeth good. The book of Romans chapter 1 says, not one, none, no one does good. Even our goodness is badness in the face of a holy God. Filthy rags. Self-righteousness is also a great sin. There's hope because God gives love and mercy to guilty sinners, grace to guilty sinners. And where sin abounds, grace much more abounds. Grace that is greater than all our sin.
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6: Right now, a woman is staring at a positive pregnancy test, overwhelmed by fear and wondering where to turn. This is a critical moment when everything hangs in the balance. More than 1 million abortions happen every year in America, and too many women still feel alone, unsupported, and out of options. At Embrace Grace, we believe one simple act of love can change the course of her story and her baby's. That's why we created the Love Box. 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
10: Stories are about this emergence of knowing God and following Him. 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I believe in that. 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You can't come to church and sit and act like a Christian and go do business like a pagan and think you will qualify for the kingdom. You can't use your discretionary time and recreate in the same way the ungodly people do and think you are qualified for the kingdom because occasionally you park your good intentions in church and say Jesus.
9: 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We're so glad you're here to listen. Today's program will complete the message we began yesterday. Here's Pastor Allen with part two of Tabernacle, Temple, Synagogues, and Churches, Full Measure of Devotion.
10: I want to know Christ and the power of his resurrection and the fellowship of sharing in his sufferings, becoming like him in his death, and so somehow to attain to the resurrection of the dead. Wow! Not a fashionable passage. Now, you can dissect it in theological terms and hide from the implications of it, but the simple reading, an honest glance at that passage is a statement on devotion. I consider everything a loss compared to the surpassing greatness of knowing Christ Jesus my Lord. There is nothing in the influence of my life, he's saying, not my education, not my professional accomplishments, not my achievements, not my peer group, not my contact list. He said everything is but rubbish, and that's kind of a cleaned up English word. More literal, he said it's dung. You choose your euphemism. It's trash compared to the privilege and the opportunity of knowing Jesus. Personal question. We're in church. Don't answer. I want you to think about it for a few days. If the people who know you, work with you, the people who spend their discretionary time with you were asked what the most valuable thing in your life was, the thing that you prized, the thing that you were most committed to, how many of them would answer without hesitation, "Oh, it's Jesus"? See, I don't think there is plan B. Now, I don't think we start there. We're birthed into the kingdom of God, and we grow and mature and develop. We're going to look at that in just a moment. But my invitation to you this morning is to, I want to break the fashion of sloppy Christianity. I want to break the fashion trends of occasionally gathering with community, of volunteering, of serving, of giving, all those components of expressions of devotion that have been diminishing for a long time now in church world. I want to suggest to you that those are essential components of giving expression to your devotion. Well, I don't have to go to church to be married. I don't have to go to church to be a Christian. Okay? Biblically, you do have to be in community to grow up. But it's really a lot like saying, you know, I don't have to go home to be married. It would help. I know, it's bucking a lot of trends, but it is very biblical. I consider everything a loss. I don't want you to feel ashamed. Whenever we present the truth, we present the truth so that there's an opportunity to bring life alignment with it. Does that make sense? We can't get healthier if we can't get a good diagnosis. If you don't feel well, if you're losing energy, if your effort is diminishing, if you have some pain or discomfort, you really have a very marginal chance of getting better unless you can understand the cause of that. Well, how do we arrive at a point where the salt and the light is so diminished that we are unwilling to say in the public square, we are male and female? Because the light has been so dim. Our devotion to the Lord has been small. So here's the suggestion. If that has any implication for you, just begin quietly to say to the Lord, I would like to give you a place of prominence, the place of prominence in my life. I'm not even sure how to do that. Would you help me? He will. He will. If you don't want to do that, tell yourself the truth. And begin to say, Lord, I need some help with this because I don't know you well enough to care about really giving you first place. I would like your help when I want it. What I would really like is your help and your power to get my way. And I think that might not be the best, but I need help. Will you help me? Start to be honest with the Lord. See, we have lived with so much deception, with so many lies, with so much manipulation. We have watched it over and over and over. It's been reinforced at every aspect of our lives. We have a Department of Education, but year after year, the test scores of our children plummet. So we say, well, it's the tests that are bad. Oh. We've lived with this so long, and it's infected our churches. So just begin to say, Lord, if there's an adjustment in me, and if my devotion to you is smaller than it should, I would like to, I want to stay with Paul. I want to know Christ and the power of his resurrection and the fellowship of sharing in his suffering. Becoming like him in his death. Even Jesus was asked to lay it all on the line. And then that last phrase, it's haunting in that phrase, that somehow I might attain to the resurrection of the dead. There's no arrogance. There's no presupposition. There's no swagger. He said, I'll do all of these things so that somehow I'll be included. Devotion to Jesus. I want to take the balance of our time, and we're going to do it really quickly. I can do it more quickly than you think. I want to talk a little bit about World Outreach Church. You know, it grew out of a home Bible study my parents had for a dozen years. When they moved to this community, my dad opened a veterinary practice, and they started in our house. My bedroom was the drug room. That explains most of the questions you have. You know, it was a startup. We didn't have an office. This was a long time ago. There was a lot more latitude. We kept things in our refrigerator that most families would not put in their refrigerator. He amputated a dog's leg on the kitchen table, and again, we thought that was normal. I've told people that. I watch their faces, and I think, oh, you don't do that. Okay. We did, but they opened their home to a Bible study on Thursday night, and they welcomed whoever wanted to come, and it was like the island of misfit toys. This was a very different community 50 years ago, and far more separated than it is today, and the people who came were from different nations, and they were all different colors, and all sorts of, their lives were in different sorts of disarray, and from that, after a dozen years, the church was birthed. I was living in Oklahoma when it started, and they called to tell me that they were going to meet on Sundays and be a church, and I thought, how quaint. And they called me a couple of weeks later and said, we have a name, and it's World Outreach Church. There were 29 people, and they named it World Outreach Church. I didn't clap when they told me. I thought maybe they'd been to Lynchburg and been in another one of Tennessee's treasures or something, But the church began, and as we watched what God was doing through those years, it didn't change dramatically or rapidly. It's been bit by bit, year over year. But we came to understand our mission until we could articulate it. And we said, this church exists to help people become fully devoted followers of Jesus. We don't come from a single tradition or a single denomination. On a typical weekend, we represent more than 60. And so it's not about what this group prefers as their primary doctrine or primary practice of something, but it's helping everybody become a more fully devoted follower of Jesus. If you want to know what our goal is in your life, if you're newer here, that's it. We want to help you, your devotion to Jesus, to grow. So, well, I've been a Christian for 52 years. Good. I hope your 53rd year shows the most dramatic growth of the whole journey. We want to stop pointing at what we were and start talking about what we're becoming. We're becoming more fully devoted followers of Jesus. I like it because it's more about outcome than it is doctrine. It's very biblical if you follow your heroes through the Bible, whether it's Abraham or Moses or Joshua or David or Esther or Mary. Their stories are about this emergence of knowing God and following him. That's not the way we've given away our faith for decades. We focus on the entry point, conversion, salvation. I believe in that. I'm not diminishing that. But we've had this unique focus on that entry portal, and then we're kind of over it. I mean, maybe you do some discipleship class. Look, I'm not talking about a class. I'm talking about your life. You can't come to church and sit and act like a Christian and go do business like a pagan and think you will qualify for the kingdom. You can't use your discretionary time and recreate in the same way the ungodly people do and think you are qualified for the kingdom because occasionally you park your good intentions in church and say Jesus.
9: return to today's message, Pastor Alan wants to share a new book to help you pray for America.
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10: You know, if you go to the airport, now if you go to a school, you go to a lot of public places, you have to go through a magnetometer. You know those little metal detectors? You've been to the airport lately? Take your shoes off, your belt off, your coat off, unpack your bags. And then they're going to wand you down. Do you have any liquids? What if we had at the entry to the church, not a metal detector, but a spirit detector? We'd be having a lot of outdoor church, wouldn't we? Because pastor's not going in that building, I'm here to tell you. Walk through there and anger's blasting, lust, going on in life. That's not my church. Got a lot of sloppy agape, more fully devoted followers of Jesus. Take Peter, follow him through the New Testament. It's a fun exercise. Follow me, Peter, I'll make you a fisher of men. Yeah, Peter, if you want to get out of the boat, come on. Kid almost drowned that day. Spitting water. Help me, Lord. Why is your faith so small? Goes to the Mount of Transfiguration. He gets invited into the inner circle. Jesus said, when we get to Jerusalem, they're going to execute me. They'll arrest me, betray me, crucify me. All then Peter says, no, Lord, never. Get behind me, Satan. That's kind of harsh. Peter, I prayed for you that your faith wouldn't fail. Oh, Lord, I'll never fail you. The rest of these guys, they'll probably all run, but the day of Pentecost, Peter's the one who preached. Thousands of people in the city of Jerusalem, where they screamed, crucify him, respond to Peter's message and are baptized in Jerusalem. Peter and John help a lame man be healed. The whole city's stirred. The crowds are gathering to such a point they're overwhelmed. They line the streets so that when Peter walks by, his shadow falls on them and people are being healed. So you get on into Acts a little further and Peter has a vision and God said, I need you to go to Cornelius' house, the Roman centurions. And Peter goes, well, I don't go there. And God said, you shut up. I said, go. I mean, that's the Living Bible, but that's what it says. Then Peter gets there. You see, Peter understands that the Jewish people are the covenant people of God. That keeping the rules of Moses is the way to honor God and please God. And he's doing that as a Christ follower, a believer in Jesus. He's preaching sermons and thousands of people are being born again. And God sends him to a Roman soldier's home. And the events of Pentecost are duplicated. And Peter's mind is completely fried. His circuits are frozen. He locked up. You say, well, I can have to say God's no respecter of persons. He had 3 years with Jesus. He was on the Mount of Transfiguration. He walked on the water. He picked up basketfuls of scraps after they fed a multitude with a little boy's Happy Meal. He's been leading the church in Jerusalem, and God says to him, I'm going to turn what you understand about following me completely on its head. You go talk to the Romans.
11: And I think of how we're coached in our faith.
12: Well, I've been around church 10 years.
11: Yeah, me too. And I'm very aware that if I don't grow and change and learn, I'm going to forfeit what God created me for. Because everything that's gone into my journey to this point is to prepare me for this point. And I will happily say with Paul, I want to know Christ and the power of his resurrection. And I say it very cautiously, but I have come to the place I'm willing to say in the fellowship of sharing in his sufferings, if it's required, to become like him in his death, surrendered completely to the Lord. Because I believe that's the objective. I'm not just telling you I'm there. I'm telling you it's the path I'm on. I'm inviting you to join me. That's why we exist as a community. It's why we do these things. I gave you our purpose. There's four statements to attract and lead people to a personal relationship with Jesus. Any church that's a legitimate church, if somebody knocked on the door and said, I would like to be a Christ follower, should be able to close the deal. If they can't close that deal, they should close their doors. That's not a church. That's something else. If they say, well, there's many ways to God, Jesus isn't, so, that's not a church. That's something else. Or it's not a true one. But the first half of that is a little different, to attract people to Jesus. We have said as a community of faith that we are committed to not just telling people that have raised their hand and said, oh no, I want to follow Jesus. We will engage in behaviors and activities and expenditures and all sorts of things to help people get to know Jesus. This is who he is. This is who we are. We're not going to hide in our building. Easter's coming. We're going to give you mugs next weekend. So you can say to somebody else, why don't you join me for an Easter service? You'll know somebody. There'll be a few people there, but you'll know somebody. You can come sit with me. We put up an ice rink in November and December when the kids are out of school. And we say to people, you can come to our campus at no charge and the church will serve you. People will help you with their skates. There'll be people there to regulate to be sure it stays a safe environment, that there's not too many people on the ice. We'll make some hot chocolate for you. Why would we do that? Well, you're just trying to grow the church. You want their money? No, if we wanted their money, we would charge them. We'd charge them a third of what Opryland charges. We'd still be a huge bargain. We've done all sorts of things through the years. It hasn't always been a big church. We were a tiny church. They used to have a street festival on East Main. They moved it to Cannonsburg, but they'd close East Main Street and you could put up a little booze. There really wasn't a church event. There were all sorts of things from the community. And I took the teenagers and we put up a little puppet stage and we'd do puppet shows and give candy to the kids. It was all we had. It was all we knew to do. But we went and did it until our arms were so tired we couldn't do any more puppet shows. We went to a Christmas parade and there were no churches in the Christmas parade. We thought, well, Jesus probably ought to go to the Christmas parade. We were a little bitty church, so we started doing whatever we could do, and it was pretty humble. The darkness we see is not new. We had to stop putting Mary and Joseph in the Christmas parade in this community because the comments to Mary were so vile, we wouldn't allow it. How long is the church going to be quiet, folks? It's not that we don't know this. We said, well, we're born again, we're saved, we're converted. It doesn't matter if ungodliness rules. Yes, it does. To lead and attract people to a personal relationship with Jesus. The second was to encourage Christians to consecrate themselves to God's purpose. Consecrate is an old fancy word. Just means to set yourself apart. You were birthed into the kingdom of God. Jesus gave his life so that you and I as Christ followers could give our lives back to him. That's not like for special Christians. That's the deal. We have to learn that. We grow in that. That's not automatic or intuitive. To provide a climate in which worship and personal spiritual growth can occur. I'm not talking about music styles. We should be able to worship the Lord with a kazoo. Worship is an attitude. It's not about music. We've messed this way up. We can have the right, we can have talented musicians and talented vocalists and the right words, and it'd be way carnal. It starts in our heart.
10: We want to learn to worship the Lord. We're committed to that. I'm not suggesting we do it right or the best or the only way, but we want to grow spiritually. We do not want to remain stagnant. We want to equip believers for ministry in our community and around the earth. So, well, nobody's equipping me. I want to be equipped. Nobody's equipping me. Let me help. Start with the Bible reading. Do the daily devotional. Serve whenever an opportunity is presented. Learn to give of your time, your talent, and your stuff. Get involved in a small group so you lose your anonymity and somebody knows who you are and knows what it's like to sit with you on a regular basis. Those are all equipping opportunities available to all of us. Well, they're not the ones I want. Okay. Well, there are some others. But I don't find that serving the Lord is like a buffet where I can choose commandments 1, 3, and 7. I have to take the truth as it's presented to me. I have to begin to develop a full measure of devotion. And that's my invitation to you today. What I love about it is it doesn't matter about your age or your life stage or your season or your IQ or your income level. We can all say today, I would like to be more devoted to the Lordship of Jesus than I've ever been. And that's my invitation. I'm grateful for your backgrounds, the different churches and the things you've learned and the things you've been taught to celebrate. There's great strength in that. I don't think it's a weakness. But at the heart of all of it, is I want to be fully devoted to Jesus. I count everything a loss compared to the greatness of knowing Him. He's changed my life for time and eternity. I've oriented my whole life around Him. It isn't perfect, it's broken and fractured, but I'm still in progress. If you'd like to do that today, if you would, stand with me. If you're at home, you can stand too. Put down that cinnamon roll. If you're not done yet, that's who we want to be as a community. I understand not every church will say the same things. I don't think they should. We can be different. We can reflect different commitments, different objectives. We can have different passions. We're not here representing Jesus competitively. We're trying to do it faithfully. What it means to be a church in Murfreesboro is dramatically different than what it means to be a church in Iraq. We want to be faithful where God has placed us in the midst of the circumstance He's given us. Amen?
13: Amen.
10: Let's pray. Father, I thank You that You called this place into existence. Lord, I don't believe it began in the hearts of men and women. I believe it began in Your heart and that You called us into existence and You have shaped us through the years and the decades and every expression, Lord, and every configuration through all the changes, the people You have gathered and the lives who have been transformed, the children who have learned and grown and had children of their own. Lord, we thank You for it. We stand in Your presence today with a desire to honor You. Lord, when we evaluate ourselves and we look at our lives and the achievements and the accomplishments and the things accumulated and the dreams we hold and the aspirations that we pursue, Father, our desire is to give You first place. Forgive us when we have failed to do that. Lord, whether we were distracted or ill-informed or unaware, or we thought perhaps it was unnecessary, Lord, for whatever reason, today we come in humility to acknowledge our reality, and Holy Spirit, to ask for Your help. If there's any harmful thing in us, help us to see it. 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In Jesus' name, amen. Hallelujah. God bless you.
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0: Welcome to Through the Bible. Our five-year journey through the whole Word of God continues, and today we're going to finish up the historical book of Exodus. Now, Dr. McGee says that preparing for Exodus was one of the most rewarding experiences in his life, and that's saying something. And I hope that you'll feel the same way about studying it. So as you open your Bible, Greg and I have some time to share some exciting letters highlighting the growth and success of our home groups, particularly in India, which was the birthplace of our home groups, wasn't it, Greg?
1: That is correct. Yeah. More than a decade ago now, George Philip was working with a partner ministry. Now he's actually on our team. He retired and then started working with TTB. But he always had a heart for TTB. He's the Malayalam speaker. He says, if you cut me, I bleed, Dr. McGee.
0: Yeah.
1: And he created this idea. And you were talking earlier about how the medium has changed in India.
0: Yeah, India, originally when I started in the 90s being the host, I was just so impressed with the volume of letters from terrestrial radio. I mean, we had like, the numbers were like 15,000 a month.
1: Yeah, it was
0: plus,
1: huge.
0: And the languages were much smaller.
1: Yep.
0: But guess what? The world changed, and slowly that count started diminishing, and George, seeing that happening, went through a whole process and came up with the home group movement,
1: yeah.
0: And it really has become a movement in India. And today, we are seeing so much fruit. But I just think it speaks to, you know, if you're listening and you're wondering, oh, how is Through the Bible changing? Because, you know, their speakers, that same guy, Dr. McGee, and we're on our 12th cycle. Well, good Bible teaching, systematic throughout the entire, all 66 books, taking 5 years to go through it is a great way to go. And we're going to continue to do that, but we may change the delivery methods. And the home groups are a way to start doing that. And the benefit of that is we get to go into people's heart languages, which we've talked many times about, where that person, we're going to be listening about Tripura, but they probably speak Hindi, and they also probably speak English to some extent.
1: Yes, probably.
0: But their heart language is something different. And it's those smaller languages that really seem to have the greater impact on people's souls. And that's the end game for us anyway.
1: Yeah. And I think if you're hearing this, what we want you to know is we work very hard. We don't just set things on autopilot. We are constantly monitoring everything we do around the world in 250 languages. And that's one reason we've been staffing up, is we have people watching over all these projects.
0: Yeah.
1: But let's get to the to the response. You want to read this first one?
0: As previously mentioned, this is a listener in Tripura. I'm not going to go into the background of the area, but here's the testimony. Listening to the Word of God together with the radio home group has changed both my lifestyle and my spiritual life. Earlier, I never studied the Word of God or spent personal time with Him. I would only go to church on Sundays and return without understanding the importance of what was spoken. However, after listening to the audio Bible study every week, I realized how important God's Word truly is. Not only is it important to know the Word, but also we need to read it, and the Holy Spirit needs to speak it into our lives. I then began to study the Word regularly, and the Holy Spirit spoke to me and corrected me in many areas of my life. Because of this, my life has changed greatly.
1: Wow. And that is actually in a language called Chinfalam, which is spoken, believe it or not, in Myanmar, but there are a couple tens of thousands of people in the Tripura region of India that speak this. So it's powerful.
0: And this is probably the only solid content in that language.
1: I think you'd be very solid ground to say that. So here's another short but powerful response from a listener who said, I grew up Hindu, worshiping millions of gods. I used to follow the same religion as my parents. Not long ago, I was invited to a home group, and God's word changed me. I have accepted Jesus Christ as my personal Savior and want to lead a group of my own. Please pray for me.
0: Amen.
1: Let's
0: do that right now. Heavenly Father, we do pray for this listener who has come to love your word and wants to be a part of a home group and lead that. I pray that you would give them the opportunity for that. I pray that you would bless that home group and the many hundreds of thousands that are out there in India and in South Asia and throughout the world. Bless our study now in Exodus, Lord, as we look at Exodus 39 and 40. In Jesus' name, amen. Here's Dr. J. Vernon McGee with our study of Exodus 39 and 40 on Through the Bible.
2: Now, friends, as we come to the 39th chapter of the book of Exodus, and if you have your Bible, we'll turn there, and I trust you have our notes and outlines. And we will now offer the notes on the Gospel of Mark. And I'm sure many of you have those, because that'll be the next book that we'll go to. And this is our last study in Exodus. This has been, for me, one of the most rewarding studies that I've had. You see that a great many people say, well, you don't seem to have any opportunity to hear others preach, and I only have when I go to conferences where there are other speakers, and it's always a blessing to my heart to hear them, but I hear so little of it. And someone says, well, then, how are you blessed? Well, you know, when you put warm water through a spigot, the spigot will warm up. And if you put cold water through a spigot, the spigot will get cool. Well, when you put the Word of God through a preacher or a teacher, it'll have some effect on him. And I find that just studying the Word of God this way, sitting down with the Bible and teaching each day, has been for me one of the most rewarding experiences. And the book of Exodus has blessed my own heart in a new way and has given me a greater understanding and appreciation of our wonderful Lord. I hope it's had the same value for you also. Now, as we come to this 39th chapter, which is actually not the last chapter, we have chapters 39 and 40 today. Now, I have before me the chart of the tabernacle as usual, but we will just look at it in a casual sort of way today, because chapter 39 deals with the garments of the high priest. That is, the garments that he wore. And these garments, by the way, all speak of the person of Christ. And I will begin reading here, and then we're not going to attempt to read this section because we've had the blueprint before. I should say of garments, it's not a blueprint, but I think you ladies call it a pattern. And we've had the pattern, and now they have been made, and Aaron will be clothed with these garments. And notice what is said concerning them. I'm reading now chapter 39, verse 1. And of the blue and purple and scarlet they made cloths of service to do service in the holy place, and made the holy garments for Aaron as the Lord commanded Moses. Notice they're called here holy garments. And we read here, and he made the ephod of gold, blue, and purple, and scarlet, fine twine linen. And then we go into details concerning that. And then there was the curious girdle of his ephod. And curious means simply this. Curious is something we generally apply to a human being or even to an animal, but not to an inanimate thing. But it's curious in the sense that it was an unusual way in which it was woven. It was not just a simple one. It held not only the robe of the ephod, but it held all the garments that the high priest wore, held them in order and in place. Then he talks about the breastplate here. And now these are called in this chapter garments of glory and beauty. And a great emphasis is put upon the mitre, which Aaron wore on his head. And it had on it, in verse 30, we're told, holiness to the Lord. All of these things now have to do with this. And we're told they brought the tabernacle unto Moses and all his furniture and all this and the covering of the ram skin and all of that. So that now when it's all completed, it's all brought to Moses. So that the last thing actually that's mentioned are the garments of the high priest. Now, I want us to take a look at these garments of the high priest, because it's very important as the high priest speaks of Christ. That is something you couldn't miss, because we're told that very definitely, that the garments speak of the high priest and of Christ as our high priest, by the way. And now we have given here these instructions. Now, basically, Aaron wore what all the other priests wore, and that was a linen garment. All of them were clothed in that fine twine, white, byssus, Egyptian linen. They had on this linen garment, and it had on it sort of a pants that it wore, because their nakedness was not to be revealed, although they did serve barefooted, apparently, in the tabernacle. And Aaron, as the high priest, was dressed like the others, basically. And on the great day of atonement, when he took the blood and went into the Holy of Holies, he laid aside all the garments of beauty and glory, the outward garments, and just wore this. Now the linen, the white linen that the priest wore, speaks of righteousness. You remember the scripture says that those that bear the vessels of the Lord are to be clean. God still says that. I do not believe that God uses a sinful preacher or teacher or a sinful layman today. God's not using them. Now, I don't care how prominent they are, and I don't care about their talent and how many people they influence. They're doing nothing for God. He doesn't accept it. And it'll be nothing but wood, hay, and stubble. But we must be clothed with the righteousness of Christ. And then there must be a life to back that up. That is certainly taught in these basic garments. Now, the thing that interests me are these garments of glory and beauty that are laid aside by Aaron when he went in to the Holy of Holies, when he offered the sacrifice for the sin of the people, that great day of Yom Kippur, the great day that was the beginning, actually, of days for these people. What an important thing it was. And he took that basin of blood within. Well, now the Lord Jesus came to this earth. He did not lay aside his deity, but he did lay aside the garments of glory and beauty. What's that? He laid aside his prerogatives of God. He laid aside the Shekinah glory, and he came just as a human being. He was born a baby. It was George MacDonald that said he came a little baby thing that made a woman cry. They were looking for a king to lift them high, but he came just a little baby thing that made a woman cry. That's the way he came into the world. The garments of glory and beauty were laid aside. There should have been, instead of just that few paltry number of shepherds there and the wise men that came later, the whole world should have been there. He laid that aside, friends. He was God manifest in the flesh. What a picture you have here. And when he offered himself, you see, he died in his humanity. I don't quite buy that idea that God died on the cross. It's only what you mean by death. He was separated from God. That is true. That was a rift in the Godhead, to be sure, when he was made sin for us who knew no sin. But even at that moment, God was in Christ reconciling the world to himself. And there's a mystery there, friends, that I can't penetrate. And I've read after a few of the theologians, and you want to know something? They haven't penetrated it either. Now, these garments of beauty and glory really were lovely. The high priest, my, he was gaudy and colorful, and all of these things speak of the person of Christ. And we'll not go over this because most of you follow this study, but some of you may not have followed it. He had on this robe of the ephod, and it had these two stones, one on each shoulder, and six of the names of the tribes of Israel on each one of the shoulders. Speaks of his strength and ability, that is, speaks of the strength and ability of our great Savior, who, when one sheep got lost, he went out and found it, put it on his shoulder. Thank God we have a Savior, friends, that can go out and put us on his shoulder and bring us back. And he's able to save to the uttermost those who come unto God through him. Then you have that breastplate, like a vest, and it had 12 stones on it. Oh, was it a thing of beauty. And apparently it had in it a sort of a pocket where the Urim and Thummim were placed, and it had something to do with prediction. I do not know how it worked at all. But these beautiful stones right on his breastplate. Now, this speaks of the fact that Christ carries us on his heart today. He loved us. God so loved the world, and he loved the church, and he gave himself for it. They're the stones there that depict that, and they were stones of beauty, and this was part of it. Now, down there on the robe of the ephod, there were golden bells and pomegranates. And so when the high priest, you see, was serving, you could hear those bells ringing. When he went in the holy place, he was in there serving, you know. You could hear the bells outside ringing. And the pomegranate, that speaks of fruit, the fruitful life. And the bell speaks of the testimony of the life. They could hear him, and they could say, well, you know, he's there serving for us. We know he's there. And that's what worship ought to mean to us. It ought to draw us to the person of Christ. If we don't hear the bell ringing, friends, on Sunday morning, there's something wrong. I used to have an elder that was a very wonderful man of God. He was a great encouragement to me as a young preacher. And he would come out on Sunday morning, and he'd always say to me, well, you rang the bell today. Well, if you want to know the truth, I didn't. I was a young preacher then, and I had some lousy sermons that I preached in those days. I still have those sermons, by the way. But nevertheless, his point was, because he was a Bible student, an important part of the service is that we'll be able to come into the presence of Christ. And I told you about the fella. He was a country boy down there in Georgia. And he came to me one Sunday morning, I never shall forget. And he waited till everybody left, and he took my hand and held it, and tears were coming down his eyes. And he said, you know, I never knew Jesus was so wonderful before. And he wanted to say something else, but he couldn't say it. He just released my hand, turned, walked out of the little country church, out across the cotton patch that was there, because we were right in the corner of a cotton patch. I watched him walk across there, and then tears came in my eyes. As I said, oh, God, I hope I can preach that everybody will be able to say, at least somebody will be able to say, I didn't know how wonderful Jesus was. Well, may I say, we ought to be able to hear his bells on Sunday morning and not hear all this protest or running up the American flag and all of these things that are used today as gimmicks in our churches and in so-called Christian work today. Friends, if any Christian work doesn't let you hear the bells every now and then, maybe you ought to get in another Christian work. Or maybe you think you're hearing bells when you're not hearing them, and that's about the worst thing you can have happen to you, is to think you hear them when you don't. But you see, these bells were ringing on the inside. What a glorious, wonderful picture this is of the high priest, and these were the garments that he wore. And I had this mitre on it, and that said, Holiness unto the Lord. And that meant holiness. Oh, it does have to do with the inner life, but the important thing is it means this man is totally given to the work of the ministry. Holy means anything that is set aside for the use of God. And I'd like to say this to some of you today, and I've been a preacher a long time, but you know there are great many people that want a preacher to do everything under the sun. I think many of those people would rather for him to be doing all these other things, socializing, backslapping, around holding somebody's hand, and nursemaid, as one preacher said to me, the poor fellow had a nervous breakdown in his church. He told me, he says, you know, said, I find I'm a wet nurse for a lot of little babes in Christ. And he says, I just go around burping them all the time. Well, that's the unfortunate thing. Preacher today who stands in the pulpit ought to be able to wear the mitre, holiness unto the Lord. That is, that he has time to prepare a message. He has time to spend before God. I'm amazed today the number of people that invite a preacher out on Saturday night. You ought not to invite your preacher out Saturday night. You ought to let him have that day and that evening for meditation and study. I had an elder say to me one time, in fact, my first minister, I wanted to go around and visit everybody, and I was around visiting day and night in the first church I served in Nashville. And this elder said to me, now, Vernon, he said, I appreciate you coming to see me, but he said, I'll tell you what I'd like for you to do. I'd like for you to spend the time, if you'd come to see me, spend it in preparation of a message. He said, business is difficult, and I get very weary and discouraged in the world today. And this was a very successful businessman. He said, but when I come to church Sunday morning and Sunday night, I want to hear something that comes from God. I want help there. And he says, I hope you'll spend time so I'll be able to hear from heaven on Sunday morning and Sunday night. Well, I think he had a right to say that. My friend, we need to recognize today that there ought to be that mitre. And there are many of us lay folk that need to, if we say we're dedicated to the Lord, we ought to mean it. Now, I have left very little time for this 40th chapter. What you have here is the setting up of the tabernacle. And I only wanted to left out one thing, because we have dealt with every article of furniture, every part of the tabernacle. And when Moses set it up in the camp of Israel, this is what happened. Verse 34 of chapter 40 now. Then a cloud covered the tent of the congregation, and the glory of the Lord filled the tabernacle. And Moses was not able to enter into the tent of the congregation because the cloud abode thereon, and the glory of the Lord filled the tabernacle. And when the cloud was taken up from over the tabernacle, the children of Israel went onward in all their journeys. But if the cloud were not taken up, then they journeyed not till the day that it was taken up. For the cloud of the Lord was upon the tabernacle by day, and fire was on it by night, in the sight of all the house of Israel throughout all their journeys. When Paul attempts to identify these people over in the 9th chapter of Romans, he says, who are Israelites? And of the things he enumerates, there one is, they had the glory. They're the only people that ever had the visible glory of God, the visible presence of God. And that was what led them. That cloud would lift.

0: Well, you know, he's a successful businessman. My friend, that's not the reason to put him on the board. That ought not to exclude him. Don't misunderstand me. But that ought not to be the reason. And you hear people say today, well, I want to talk to my preacher about whether I should do this or not. A lot of people consult me on things. I'm no expert at telling them what to do. I can't solve their marital problems. And by the way, the psychologist can't either. May I say to you, there's the pillar of cloud today, but you don't see it. You know, it's the Holy Spirit of God, and he ought to be the one to lead us and to guide us and let us know that we're in the will of God. Oh, how this is neglected today. We're always appealing to something human and something outside. We need a church. We need preachers. We need teachers. We need laymen. We need church members that are filled with the Holy Spirit of God. There are too many of them that are just spouting off, talking, and they're talking without any unction at all coming from heaven. Pay no attention to the Word of God. I have been to church board meetings and listened to officers just spout off. No reference at all to what the Word of God says or what might be God's will. Just this constant wanting to put forward our own way. My friend, there's no visible cloud over the church today, but the Holy Spirit of God wants to lead us and guide us. And this book that we just now concluded is a very wonderful book. Did you notice? Again, it opened in gloom in the brickyards of Egypt, and it closes in glory. The presence of the Lord is there in the tabernacle now, and leading these people through the wilderness. God today wants to deliver you from the gloom of the slavery of sin and bring you into the glory of his presence and in the very center of his will, that he might lead you and guide you. What a wonderful book, Exodus. He leads you out that he might lead you into a good land. Until next time, may God richly bless you, my beloved.
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0: 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Is this your story too?
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4: 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Michigan voters face a stark choice for U.S. Senate. Mike Rogers, a former congressman, state senator, and FBI agent. Or Abdul al-Sayed, whose radical views should alarm Americans. Consider his hostility toward Israel. In last week's debate, he repeatedly refused to say whether Iran, our adversary, poses a greater threat than Israel, our longtime ally.

0: He's described Israel as bloodthirsty and opposes sending it defensive weapons. There are troubling questions, too, about his family's associations. His half-sister, a University of Chicago professor, wrote that her family had longstanding ties to Egypt's Muslim Brotherhood. That branch is now designated a terrorist organization by the U.S. government. El-Sayed denies any family ties. Michigan deserves a senator who can tell an ally from an enemy. El-Sayed has no business in the U.S. Senate.
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6: With SRN News, I'm Rich Thomason in Washington. SpaceX CEO Elon Musk says he has nothing to do with recent limits on Ukraine's ability to use satellite internet that has hampered the country's ability to thwart Russian attacks.
7: SpaceX provides the systems that deliver Starlink and the military version Starshield. But Musk said Wednesday that the U.S. government controls and owns Starshield, and the connections are controlled by the Trump administration, and ultimately President Trump himself. Ukraine says Starlink connectivity is being restored, but a speed restriction remains on the Starshield service, continuing to hamper some drone operations. The reduced service faced quick bipartisan pushback from U.S. lawmakers. I'm Tammy Trujillo.
6: Ukrainian President Zelensky says Russia never honored a so-called energy ceasefire, so following a brief pause, Ukrainian attacks on Russian oil refineries will resume. Putin's government says it never agreed to a ceasefire. This is SRN News.
8: 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We are glad you're joining us today. 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
9: Abel acted righteously because he acted obediently to the Word of God in faith, believing the Word of God, and believing that if he came with a penitent heart, acknowledging his sin, and knowing he needed a blood sacrifice for his sin, he would be accepted.
10: 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It's history's most infamous sibling rivalry. I'm talking about Cain and Abel, the bitter feud that ended in murder. Now, you may think it's a story about the dangers of jealousy or an example of why you shouldn't reject God's counsel. But today on Grace to You, John MacArthur will show you a critical aspect of this story that you may have missed. We're continuing John's series called A Faith That Pleases God with a look at the primitive faith of Abel and how it's a model for how you and I should worship God. With that lesson now, here is John MacArthur.
9: We're going to return to our look at Hebrews chapter 11, Hebrews chapter 11, as we embark upon the study of the power of faith. Now, we look at this verse, it's just one verse, verse 4. And there are three progressive identifications here that are tied to Abel. First of all, he offered a better sacrifice. He was declared righteous by God. That's a better word than saying he was made righteous. He was actually declared righteous. There was evidence that there was more than just a declaration, but the declaration was complete as righteousness was imputed to his, credited to his account. And he then becomes a model of faith, a preacher of faith to all who know his testimony. So we see that Abel did what God required. That's the first thing about his act of faith. He brought the right sacrifice that was required by God. This is an act of obedient faith. By faith, then, he brought a more excellent sacrifice than Cain. It was better because it was blood. And it was better because it was required as a sacrifice for sin. In a real sense, it was a picture, of course, as we all know, of the greater sacrifice that would be offered by Christ. Hebrews 12:24 says, Jesus is the mediator of a new covenant, sprinkled blood, which speaks better than the blood of Abel. The blood of Abel was the right sacrifice at the time. The blood of Christ is far superior to the blood sacrifice offered by Abel. I want you to notice also that Abel's was not just a blood sacrifice, but he brought, according to verse 4, the firstlings of his flock and their fat portions. This is long before the Mosaic law comes, and God says, I want the lamb without blemish and without spot. I want the best that you have. But from the heart, Abel, acting in obedient faith, does what God has told him to do and brings the very, very best of the animals that he has. Abel believed God, approached God on God's terms, in the divinely appointed way. On the other hand, Cain didn't do that. He didn't believe that he needed to bring a sacrifice, though it had been established by God that that was required. He thought he could approach God on his own terms. His own self-styled sacrifice could be brought, that which reflected his farming trade and skill. He didn't recognize, apparently, the need for atonement, and that's the bigger issue. He didn't recognize the need for atonement. I think that these boys knew that death and atonement and covering were required by God. I think Abel understood that he was sinful. I think Abel understood that he needed an atonement, that he needed a sacrifice, that blood needed to be shed in order to cover his sins. On the other hand, Cain didn't acknowledge his sin, didn't acknowledge the need for blood sacrifice and atonement, thought he could approach God without sacrifice, without atonement, on his own terms. Jude 11 calls this the way of Cain, the way of false religion. Cain is the first purveyor of false religion. He's the father of all false religion, invented ways to God, invented schemes to please God, and they all fail. They all fail. Cain then fails to acknowledge the fact of sin. He fails to acknowledge the need for sacrifice for sin. He fails to obey God, and consequently, he is rejected. He is rejected. Verse 5, for Cain and his offering, God had no regard. Absolutely no regard. He went out from God. He dwelt, tells us toward the end of the chapter, verse 16, in the land of Nod, east of Eden, out from the presence of the Lord. That's where all the people in false religion end up, out of the presence of the Lord. Takes us down to verse 6. The Lord said to Cain, who is angry, end of verse 5, we should pick that up. So Cain became very angry, angry at God, angry at his brother, and his face fell. It showed up on his countenance. In his fury, the Lord comes to him. All this may be going on right at the mercy seat, right on the eastern edge of Eden, right under the guarding cherubim and the flaming sword. And Cain shows his fury on his face. And the Lord said to Cain, "Why are you angry? Why has your countenance fallen?" The Lord's not looking for information. He wants to hear from Cain. He wants to touch his heart. And so in verse 7, he actually extends an invitation to him. "If you do well, will not your countenance be lifted up? Or if you do right, surely you will be accepted." Another way to translate that: if you do right, why don't you just do what is right? Why don't you just bring an animal sacrifice? Go to your brother, negotiate with him, purchase an animal. He may give you one. Bring that animal. God gives Cain the invitation to obey. This is the mercy seat, after all. This is an invitation to forgiveness. This is an invitation to joy. This is an invitation to life. If you do well, you'll be accepted. If you do what is right, if you do what you've been told. On the other hand, if you do not do well, if you continue in the path you're in, sin is crouching at the door, and its desire is for you, but you must master it. You either master sin and do what's right, or sin is going to eat you alive. It is crystal clear in this verse that these men knew what God required. God doesn't have to explain what they were to do. He just says, "Do what you know is right." There was no ignorance here. Abel's sacrifice of an animal was not some kind of accident. Cain's was not some kind of accident in which neither of them knew what God wanted. Abel acted righteously because he acted obediently to the Word of God in faith, believing the Word of God, and believing that if he came with a penitent heart, acknowledging his sin, and knowing he needed a blood sacrifice for his sin, he would be accepted. Cain, on the other hand, was evil and wouldn't admit it, didn't think he needed a sacrifice for his sin, didn't believe the Word of God was important, didn't obey the Word of God, was rejected. But even at that point, it's amazing that God gives him this invitation and invites him to think it through and do what's right. Listen to 1 John 3:12. "Not as Cain, who was of the evil one and slew his brother." And for what reason did he slay him? Because his deeds were evil and his brothers were righteous. Cain was of Satan. Cain's life was evil. His deeds were evil. And this is a reflection of the evil of his heart. Does that mean that when it says Abel was righteous in that passage, that somehow on his own he could please God? No. Relatively, he must have been a better guy. But that in itself, as I said, was not enough. He still needed to recognize his sin and need for a blood sacrifice as an atonement. I guess you could say the message was this: you're sinners. Sinners need to be covered. Sinners cannot cover themselves. God must provide the covering, and the covering will be provided by death. That is what was revealed. And so God, in His mercy, at that mercy seat, says to Cain, "Why don't you just do what is right? If you don't, sin, which is already like a lion crouching at the door, is going to pounce on you and destroy you." The first thing we learn about Abel is that he brought a more excellent sacrifice because it was what God required. The second thing we learn about in Hebrews 11, verse 4, is that God testified that he was righteous. God testified that he was righteous. And this is so very foundational in the gospel, because it is when we come to Christ, who is our sacrifice, when we recognize that we are sinners and that Jesus paid in full the penalty for our sin, and we embrace that by faith, we believe that and we act on that, and as it were, we come to the altar and embrace the sacrifice of Christ as our own sacrifice being offered to God, it is at that moment that God gives testimony that we are then declared righteous. And that is exactly what happened. If you can find your way all the way back to Hebrews chapter 11, just for a moment anyway, you read there that because he offered to God a better sacrifice, a more excellent sacrifice than Cain, he obtained the testimony that he was righteous. Testimony from whom? God testifying about his gifts. And this would indicate perhaps that there was more than one. God did not respect Abel for what was in Abel. God did not respect Abel because there was something personally attractive about him. God respected Abel because of his offering, because he believed God's revelation about the necessary blood sacrifice. Abel was as much a sinner as Cain. He was as liable to eternal judgment as Cain, but he believed God, he obeyed God, and that faith was counted to him for righteousness. It is the stunning foundation, isn't it, of understanding the doctrine of justification. Abel honored God, brought the right sacrifice. God honored Abel, imputed righteousness to him. But I would like to encourage you by saying, if you've put your trust not in an animal sacrifice like Abel did, because that was what God designed for then, but if you put your trust in the Lord Jesus Christ, the perfect sacrifice, God will give open testimony that you are now righteous. I love that. 2 Corinthians 5:21, he became sin for us that we might be made righteous in him, that his righteousness might become ours, the righteousness of God in him. So, first of all, he offered the right sacrifice. Secondly, then, he is credited with righteousness. 1 Samuel 2:30, God says, "Them that honor me, I will honor." And what greater honor could God ever grant to anyone than to bestow upon that person his own righteousness? Again, we should be reminded of Philippians 3. I won't take time to go there, where Paul says he spent all his life trying to achieve a righteousness of his own, and then he met Christ. He embraced Christ as his substitute, as his blood sacrifice. He embraced Christ as his offering on the mercy seat on the altar, and he received a righteousness, he says, not of my own, the very righteousness of God given to me. He received witness, is another way to translate that in 11:4. Affirmation from God, more than affirmation, declaration from God, proclamation from God. God affirms openly before all the hosts of heaven that righteousness has now been granted to this penitent sinner. Well, the other side of the story, of course, is Cain. Cain's given an opportunity, as I pointed out in verses 6 and 7, to do what's right. He has really no interest in doing that. God is offering him mercy. God is saying, "Cain, come again to my altar, offer the right sacrifice in obedient faith, and you will be accepted. If you don't, sin, which is crouching at your door like a beast, is going to devour you." He makes his choice. Verse 8, Cain, the NAS says, told Abel his brother, simply means talk to. He went to Abel to talk to him. And it came about when they were in the field. Time has passed. They've left this place of sacrifice. And they're in the field, that Cain rose up against Abel his brother and killed him. Said this is the first human death, first crime, first murder He knew exactly what he was doing. Some people have suggested, well, he didn't even know what he was doing because nobody had ever seen death. Oh, yeah, they'd seen death. They had just seen death. He knew exactly what happens when you deliver a certain kind of wound to a living being because one had just been delivered at the place of sacrifice. This is not some oops, what happened here? He knew exactly what he was doing. He knew what life was and he knew what death was. He had just seen it, if not on other occasions. Cain yielded, however, to Satan. He is of the evil one, as I just read you from 1 John 3:12. So he yields to the evil one. He is of his father, the devil, who is a murderer from the beginning, John 8:44. He yields, and he knows exactly what he is doing, and he kills his brother. And the Lord steps in. And these are such familiar expressions to us. The Lord said to Cain, "Where is Abel, your brother?" And he said, "I don't know." Now he's compounded his murder with what? A lie? "I don't know. Am I my brother's keeper?" He said, "What have you done? The voice of your brother's blood is crying to me from the ground." The most important two words in there are "to me." God is personally, profoundly grieved, exercised, angered over this murder. And the voice of the very blood itself is crying to him from the ground. Capital punishment has not yet been introduced. It doesn't come until chapter 9. For here, the punishment is perhaps worse. Now you're cursed from the ground. You've prided yourself on your farming, tilling of the ground, you're cursed from the ground, which has opened its mouth to receive your brother's blood from your hand. When you cultivate the ground, it will no longer yield its strength to you. In other words, you're never going to be able to farm successfully again the rest of your life. You'll never show up at another worship opportunity with any more of your own produce. You'll never have any more. You will be a vagrant and a wanderer on the earth, homeless, alone, a wanderer. And you will never get away from what is chasing you. Cain said to the Lord, "My punishment is too great to bear. Behold, you have driven me this day from the face of the ground, and from your face I will be hidden, and I will be a vagrant and a wanderer on the earth, and whoever finds me will kill me." Every rock would hide an enemy, every shadow an avenger. He would have this aimless, wandering, useless life. And the sad reality here is there's no penitence. You don't hear any penitence. He just says, "My punishment's too great to bear." No sorrow for sin. Nothing like, "Is it too late? Can I come again with the right sacrifice?" There is remorse. He wants to avoid the consequences. There's remorse, there's not repentance. And so his guilt is just going to bite him and bite him and chew on him the rest of his life. And he's not going to be able to die. Verse 15, the Lord said to him, "Therefore, whoever kills Cain, vengeance will be taken on him sevenfold." Pass that around. And the Lord appointed a sign for Cain so that no one finding him would slay him. So there's a degree of mercy in this, isn't there? Because there's always the hope that along the way, somewhere, this guy would come to his senses. He's the first apostate. He's the first purveyor of false religion. Did he recognize the existence of God? Absolutely. Did he recognize the power of God? Yes. Did he recognize the sovereignty of God? Yes. Did he recognize that God was to be worshipped? Yes. Did he recognize the God of the harvest? Yes. He did not recognize the God who required a blood sacrifice because he did not want to recognize his own sin. And as I said, his wickedness takes its final step in verse 16, when he goes out from the presence of the Lord, as far as we know, never to return, and settles as a wanderer in the land of Nod. east of Eden.
11: You're listening to Grace to You, the Bible teaching ministry of John MacArthur. Today we continued John MacArthur's study called A Faith That Pleases God, looking at the faith of Abel. Now, while it's always motivating to see examples of faith in Scripture, it can also be helpful to see what faith looks like in today's world. I have some letters here from people whose faith has been strengthened by Grace to You. The first one reads, I am grateful for the MacArthur Study Bible and the MacArthur New Testament Commentary Series. The commentaries open my eyes and help me understand God's Word. John MacArthur explains the Bible in a way that helps me not only understand it better, but speak it to others and apply it in my daily life. And she signs the letter Edline. And then this letter that says, I grew up in church, but my religious experience was mostly shaped by errant theology. It was very emotional and shallow. However, the Lord in His kindness brought me on a path of discovering the true essence of the Christian faith in 2020, used men like John MacArthur to turn me back to the pages of Scripture, which is our first and final authority. I thank the Lord not only for John's teaching, but also for his life that has shaped me spiritually. My love and prayers are with you all. And he signs it, Sean. Well, thank you, Sean and Edline, for those encouraging letters. We praise the Lord for his work in you through John MacArthur and the ministry of Grace to You. And friend, if you have benefited from John's verse-by-verse teaching, we want to hear from you. Let us know how God is using Grace to You in your life when you get in touch today. 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
18: 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Are you working when no one's watching? Because you know what? Somebody's always watching. 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
17: 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Thanks for allowing us to share this time with you. 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So let's get right into today's talk. Here's Richard Ellis.
18: The title of today's message is No Can Do. What I'm about to read and say to you is directed at at least two groups of people. If you are a Christian, you know by now that this is nuts. And I'm going to read you just a fraction of the verses that I could read you and why it is an impossible thing to live the Christian life. And if you are thinking, if you're just religious or you think there's a God and you're pursuing this, do not become a Christian. It is way too hard. Go pick some other religion that's got a few rules, you know, where you just got to be real quiet when your babies are born, some crazy thing like that. Pick one of those. Because you can live like hell, you can do whatever you want to do, and nobody's going to say anything. If you say you want to be a Christian, you have lost your mind because this is impossible if you're really going to do it. Now, I'm going to read you a few from the Old Testament, mostly New Testament. Thank God you were born now if you're even considering becoming a follower of God or Christ, because the Old Testament people, it was a nightmare. They had stuff, and then they piled stuff on top of stuff. You couldn't even move. You couldn't squeak the wrong direction. It was so hard, and there was so much stuff on you. So this may sound like a no-can-do sermon. That's exactly what it is. I'm telling you straight up, you are not going to be able to live the Christian life unless you figure out how to do it, and I'll get to that at the end. Leviticus 11:45. Now, I'm going to read these. I'll tell you where it is. We're going left to right, and we're going to move through these, and I'm going to hit some points. Leviticus 11:45, God speaking, "For I am the Lord who brings you up out of the land of Egypt to be your God." And what does he say to do? "You shall therefore be holy, for I am holy." Be holy, set apart. You've got to be completely different. I mean, who can be holy? God is holy. He's perfect. He's pure. He's righteous. And he looks at them and still says it to us, be holy. So there's your first challenge. You got to be holy. Deuteronomy 6, 4 and following. "Hear, O Israel, the Lord your God, the Lord is one." Here's verse 5. "You shall love the Lord your God with all your heart, with all your soul, with all your strength." That's what you got to do. That's the expectation. You're supposed to love this God with everything you have. Nothing for anybody else compared to what you have for him. All your heart, all your soul, all your strength. Proverbs 18:24. It even addresses how to be a friend. It says a man who has friends must himself be friendly. So it tells us, well, if you want to be have friends, we say, well, that's an easy one. I'm going to do that anyway. It's going to get worse. Matthew 5. And Jesus starts burying them. You thought Old Testament was tough. Watch this. Matthew 5, verse 27. "You have heard that it was said to those of old, you shall not commit adultery. Do not sleep with someone if you're married or they're married." Okay, well, that's easy. I haven't done that. Then Jesus says this, "But I say to you that whoever looks at a woman to lust for her has already committed adultery with her in his heart." Now you say, well, does that apply to women? We all got stuff. I'd say this one applies more to the men. And if you want to be all pious, you know what? We all struggle. I'll say, starting right here with me, I've told people there are women that haven't even been born yet that'll tempt me if I live. It's not going to stop. And Jesus, it's not just don't commit adultery. He says, if you even look at him, you're guilty. A few more verses down. Look at verse 38. "You have heard that it was said, an eye for an eye, a tooth for a tooth. But I tell you not to resist an evil person. But whoever slaps you on your right cheek, turn the other to him also." Oh, now I can't retaliate. I got to turn the other cheek. Look down in verse 43. Verse 43, "You have heard that it was said, you shall love your neighbor and hate your enemy." And then he comes back. "But I say to you, love your enemies, bless those who curse you, do good to those who hate you, and pray for those who spitefully use you and persecute you." You're nuts for signing up for this. You say, oh, I'm a Christian. Oh, then you got to do all this stuff. You're not living by the rules. You're not a very good Christian, are you? Why would you even sign up for this? Read your Bible a little bit before you become a Christian so you'll know what you're getting into. This is unbelievable. And I'm going on and I'm just jumping. I'm skipping over some stuff. Love your enemies? I'm out on that one. Bless those who curse you. Someone's cussing you out at a stoplight and you, Lord bless you and keep you. Holy water all over your car or something. You know, they're going to get the bird back or something, usually. A few verses down, verse 48. "Therefore, you shall," and he sums it up, "therefore, you shall be perfect just as your Father in heaven is perfect." There's the standard. You perfect? I've been a Christian since I was a little kid. I am not perfect. Something is wrong with this picture. Now, my own family doesn't know this yet. We went to dinner this week. We went and parked in a part of town where the meters used to be like free at night. And I got out of the car, and what we did is we walked by the parking meter, and I glanced at it, and I thought, well, cops aren't out tonight, you know, and it's free at night, whatever. We went in and sat down, and I sat where I could see the truck. So that's telling you something right there. And I wasn't fast enough. And somebody said, there's a policeman out there, and you know how they sneak up on you and punch it in. Oh, it's already done. So I go out and I start my spiel. I think I even threw in there, I'm a pastor, you know, like, you know, what's that going to do? That's always a stupid one. So anyhow, but I'm defending myself, and then I go back in. I'm like, okay, Lord, you know, I brought this on myself, blah, blah. Then I said to the girls, well, I'm going to go down tomorrow and I'm going to dispute this. Because, you know, and I've even got it on my cell phone. I took my cell phone. I took a picture of the meter. I said, this is very confusing the way it reads here. It looks like it's free and it's not. And I'm going to go tell them off. So I told the girls, I'm going to go down tomorrow. And you know what? I went home. I started thinking. And you know, the truth of the matter is, when I got out of that car, I kind of knew what that meter said. And I blew it off. And then in my piousity, if there is such a thing. I'm going to go defend. And it's like the Holy Spirit finally said, you know what? You got nothing to go down there and defend. You didn't put money in the meter. Just fess up and go on. Pay the ticket. I'm paying the ticket. Why? Because it's the right thing to do. He said, well, why do you tell stories like that? Because I'm as screwed up as you are. Week to week. So we say, yeah, I'll be a Christian. I'll take a run at this. Well, how's it working out for you so far? Matthew 10:16. Now he's telling us, be wise as serpents, harmless as doves. We got to be smart as a snake, as the devil, and yet gentle at the same time. Well, which is it? How do you do that? Matthew 25:34. He's telling the ones that are supposedly going to make it, then the king will say to those on his right hand, come, you blessed of my Father, inherit the kingdom prepared for you from the foundation of the world. Now, he's talking to the people who are going to make heaven. He says, for I was hungry, you gave me food. I was thirsty, you gave me drink. I was a stranger, you took me in. I was naked, and you clothed me. I was sick, and you visited me. And I was in prison, and you came to me. Are you doing all that? I'll bury you with that verse. Forget the rest of it. Are you feeding people, clothing people, visiting the sick, in prison? Oh my gosh, maybe I'm not a Christian even. I'm not doing any of this. There's more. Matthew 28:19. Go therefore and make disciples of all nations, baptizing them. Are you making disciples? It's a commandment. What are you doing to make disciples of all nations? Romans. It gets thick now. Romans 12. Romans 12:9, let love be without hypocrisy. Speaking of all these things we're talking about, let love be without hypocrisy. Abhor what is evil. Do you hate what is evil? I don't. I got too many things to disprove it in my life. Things I laugh at, things I just kind of let slide. And you say, well, but that's, you just need to learn to cover up better and be a hypocrite in public. What's up with that? Is that what the goal is here? Or is it some transparency with some process of it and saying, you know what, is something at least changing in my life? Abhor what is evil, cling to what is good, be kindly affectionate to one another with brotherly love, in honor, giving preference to one another, not lagging in diligence, fervent in spirit, serving the Lord, rejoicing in hope, patient in tribulation, continuing steadfastly in prayer, distributing to the needs of the saints, given to hospitality. Who can live that paragraph? And they don't stop. They just go on and on saying, and this, and this, and this. And it goes on to verse 14. Again, this whole Matthew 5 thing. Bless those who persecute you. Bless and do not curse. Rejoice with those who rejoice. Weep with those that weep. Verse 17. Repay no one evil for evil. Boy, you're taking all the fun out of your life. Romans 13. Verse 1, let every soul be subject to the governing authorities. Now you got to obey the laws if you're going to become a Christian. And then down in verse 7 of 13, render therefore to all their due, taxes to whom taxes are due, customs to whom customs, fear to whom fear, honor to whom honor. Are we paying our taxes? Well, you know, God will understand. No, they're never going to find this cash I slipped in and got paid. 2 Corinthians 9:7, then he comes after your money. You know what? People will try all this other stuff, but when God comes messing with your money, whew, you want to shut some Christians down. I did not sign up for this. And the problem is, you think it's your money. You know, the Bible refers to Christians as slaves. You know what slaves own? Jack. Nothing. Now listen to me. You say you want to be a Christian? There's a closing. And at that closing, you sign everything over. That's what happens when you become a Christian. You say, where do I sign? And you sign up and say, I transfer all that I have, all that I am, to the Lord Jesus Christ. New boss, new comptroller, new CEO. He runs everything now. Then you get instructions about what to do with his money. Because it's not your money anymore. And if you got this confused, your life's going to be messed up. Because you signed it all over, and now you're stealing from him and spending his money. Ephesians 4, and this stuff goes internal now. Ephesians 4, let's go with verse 2. with all lowliness and gentleness, with long suffering, bearing with one another in love, endeavoring to keep the unity of the Spirit in the bond of peace. Down in verse 22, that you put off concerning your former conduct the old man, which grows corrupt according to the deceitful lust, and be renewed in the spirit of your mind, and that you put on the new man, which was created according to God in true righteousness and holiness. Now, I'm giving you some hints as to what it's going to take. Look at verse 25, and you say, well, I don't have a problem with this. A lot of people do. Putting away lying. You're going to be a Christian? You're going to have to quit lying somewhere along the way. Down in verse 28, let him who stole steal no more. Stop stealing. Verse 29, let no corrupt word proceed out of your mouth, but what is good for necessary edification, that it may impart grace to the hearers. Look at verse 31. Let all bitterness, wrath, anger, clamor, evil speaking be put away from you with all malice, and be kind to one another, tender-hearted, forgiving one another, even as God in Christ forgave you. You're going to forgive. You're going to have mercy the same way he's done for you. It goes to employees and goes to the extreme of literally a slave in Ephesians chapter 6, verse 5 and following. Starts out in verse 5, bondservants, be obedient to those who are your masters according to the flesh, with fear and trembling, in sincerity of heart as to Christ, not with eye service as men pleasers, but as bondservants of Christ, doing the will of God from the heart. We ought to be the best thinking employees on the planet. Christians ought to outdo everybody there is. We ought to set the standard. And it's not this thing of when the boss comes by shuffling some papers and looking, oh, how are you? We're going at it. And then when he goes by, you go, sit back in the chair like, well, where'd he go? Are you working when no one's watching? Because you know what? Somebody's always watching. The one that matters is always watching. And then he goes on down to verse 9, and you masters do the same things to them, giving up threatening, knowing that your own master also is in heaven and there is no partiality with him. There may be master, slave, employee, employer differences down here, but God says, you know what? I don't play those games. I'm going to treat the slave like the master and hold you to the same standard. Colossians chapter 3, verse 5. Therefore, put to death your members which are on the earth. Fornication, having sex outside of marriage, or sex period. There, you don't have to be married on that one. Fornication, uncleanness, passion, evil desire, and covetousness, which is idolatry. Verse 8. But now you yourselves are to put all of these off. Anger, wrath, malice, blasphemy, filthy language out of your mouth. Verse 12. Therefore, as the elect of God, holy and beloved, put on tender mercies, kindness, humility, meekness, long-suffering, bearing with one another, forgiving one another. If anyone has a complaint against another, even as Christ forgave you, so also you must do. Down in verse 18, this Colossians 3, just work on this one. If you can live Colossians 3, you're going a long way. 18, wives, submit to your own husbands as is fitting in the Lord. Husbands, love your wives and do not be bitter toward them. Children, obey your parents in all things, for this is well-pleasing to the Lord. Fathers, do not provoke your children lest they become discouraged. Who can do all this? Do not become a Christian. It's too hard. The standard's too high. Pick another religion. This is not something you just try out. 1 Thessalonians 5:17, and if I haven't buried you yet, this will bury you. All this 1 Thessalonians 5:17 says, three words, pray without ceasing. You know, we're going to walk around praying all the time. Who can pray without ceasing? It's not possible. 2 Timothy 2:15 talks about rightly dividing the word of truth. Now it's not even just knowing the impossibilities that are listed here. Now I got to know how to explain them to people. Not just living up to the standard, but now you got to know how to apply the standard to somebody. I'm getting tired just reading this stuff. 2 Timothy 2:22. It's easy to remember. 2 Timothy 2:22. Flee also youthful lusts, but pursue righteousness, faith, love, peace with those who call on the Lord out of a pure heart. Hebrews 10:25 says, not forsaking the assembling of ourselves together as is the manner of some, but exhorting one another, and so much the more as you see the day approaching. Now, people, I'm going to camp here a minute. Why would he put something in here like not forsaking the assembling of yourselves together? Because it's important. There is something about touching somebody's hand, looking somebody in the eyes, holding somebody, hugging their neck and saying, are you okay? And they believe you mean it. And you ask the questions. And this isn't, by the way, just about Sundays. This is about don't forsake getting together, whatever it is.
19: James 1:27. I'm running out, but if you want more, I know a book, you can find some more. James 1:27. Pure and undefiled religion before God and the Father is this: to visit orphans and widows in their trouble and to keep oneself unspotted from the world. That verse alone will bury you. When's the last time you went checking on orphans and widows? Specifically, this is specific. Okay, tomorrow, Saturday, whatever day, we're doing a widow and orphan outreach. Now, see, if you know anything about orphans, you don't go yank orphan chains. Oh, well, let's go down and play with the orphans. Let's go over there and spend some time with the orphans. Have them over to the house to play. They'd almost be better off if no one came at all than for somebody to come and stir them all up and then leave them. These things take commitment. You want to get involved with a widow? You know what? Somebody died that is not coming back. It's going to take some time. So these two little things about orphans and widows are some committed processes. And then 1 Peter 3:15 says, "But sanctify the Lord God in your hearts, and always," these words always, "be ready to give a defense to everyone who asks you a reason for the hope that is in you." How is anybody going to live this life? It's a no-can-do life. And how are you even attempting it? Because there's not any of us in here who in the last day, if not last week, have messed this up royally. It's not working. And yet we say we're trying, but we can find, make a list of stuff that's not working. And let me tell you very simply what I believe. You are not going to live the Christ life without Christ. You want to look like Jesus, talk like Jesus, sound like Jesus, think like Jesus, you're going to have to get you some Jesus. And it's not enough just to believe that he lived and he's a historical figure. And I've been trying to figure this verse out for probably 20 years and sitting back here this morning, even praying over it again, I think I got a little bitty glimpse. The book says, Christ in you, the hope of glory. It's not Jesus. It's not just Christ. It's where he is. You say, well, I believe in Jesus Christ. The demons in hell believe and tremble at his name. The difference is he in you? If you do not have the God of the universe in the person of the Holy Spirit, Jesus' presence living inside of you, you are done. You will not make it. You will be a religious person frustrated till the day you die trying to be a do-gooder and live up to some standards that the Christians can't even live up to. It is a long process. The Holy Spirit, one thing at a time, working on these things. You show back up. We gather. We encourage. We challenge. We read our Bible. We see these things and we say, God, it's not working and I can't make it work. At some point, well, let me read you one other verse. Go to John 15. John 15, verse 5. And I recommend you read all of John 15 to get some context, but this is pretty clear when you see it right here. I am the vine, Jesus said. You are the branches. He who abides in me stays connected to me, lives connected to me, and I in him bears much fruit. And then your answer, for without me, you can do nothing. Without Jesus, it's a no-can-do life. But with him, all things are possible. So where do you start? You say, God, I have seen a life change in some people around me. They say they're Christians. I want what they have. Do not sign up for this unless you are prepared to be disemboweled. He is going to turn you inside out, your thoughts, your actions, where you go, what you do, your friends. It is going to not just change where you spend eternity. He's going to wreck your life in the best way possible. And if you talk to enough people who take this trip, the margins narrow, things get a little bit tougher, the responsibility goes up. But your life starts to change, and the stuff you really want, the joy, the peace, the love, the long-term satisfaction, not temporary pleasure. I found a quote that says, the chief cause of failure and unhappiness is trading what we want most for what we want in the moment. And sooner or later, you start growing up, and you get to these intersections. You say, you know what? I've been wanting this and doing this my whole life, but Lord Jesus, I don't own me. This is not my body. This is not my life anymore. And I, as sure as I'm breathing and standing here, I am going to do the same stupid thing right here, right now, I've done my whole life, unless someone more powerful than me kicks in here and changes what I'm about to do. And then you authorize him to do what only he can do, and you pass. And you walk away going, oh.

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1: Now, this may be the most discouraging sermon you ever heard, and I'm not trying to talk anybody out of not being a Christian, but we have cheapened this thing. Get your ticket to heaven. Ticket to heaven. Free, free, free. Ticket to heaven. Live like hell. Free, right here. Pick up your ticket. Nothing has to change. Don't read your Bible. Don't pay attention to all that. Just ticket to heaven. That's all we got. It's more than a ticket to heaven. It's a changed life beginning the moment you get in that relationship, but there's still nothing better. Paul said, for me to live is Christ, to die is gain. And he was still screwing up at that point. The things I want to do, I don't do. The things I don't want to do, who will deliver me from the body of this death? He struggled till the end. That's the deal. But don't stop struggling. Don't lay down and quit. When the devil says, you can't make it, you say, no, I can. And you determine that you can, and then you do what it takes. It's not just believing it. It's doing something with what you believe. And that'll change your life. Now, if you say, well, I've heard all your verses, but my life still sucks, and I'd rather try him and the challenges that come with that than being stuck with my stuff because I can't take my way anymore. And I end up talking to people like that during the week who can't take it anymore. You can only sleep with so many people. You can only do so many drugs. You can only make so much money. You only live in so big a house. You know, it just, there's a limit to it. And it doesn't satisfy. And I'll take the challenges of my life and my weaknesses and my problems with Jesus any day over a life without him.
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6: With SRN News, I'm Rich Thomason in Washington. Is the Trump administration trying to lay the groundwork for the deportation of Somali native Congresswoman Ilhan Omar?
7: The Minnesota Democrat's Washington, D.C. area home was searched by federal agents on Monday, who were reportedly seeking evidence of fraud and false statements in immigration paperwork, among other things. On Wednesday, the Wall Street Journal cited U.S. officials as saying the probe was aimed at building a case to strip her of her U.S. citizenship and ultimately deport her. Omar was born in Somalia in 1982 and came to the U.S. with her family in 1995. I'm Michael Kastner.
6: President Trump takes a day off today from the campaign trail. Tomorrow he's back at it with a rally for Republicans in North Georgia. On Wall Street, Dow futures up 158 points. This is SRN News.
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12: But rule followers, we're driven by comparison. And when we're driven by comparison, we lead a life of legalism rather than a life of faith. 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
11: I wonder if that sounds familiar. 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
13: This is actually a fun message, John, that Tricia's going to share with us, but it has a serious point that I know you'll appreciate too. And for the sake of time, I'm going to quickly recap how she opened this presentation, and then we'll let Tricia share some very vivid stories. Tricia explained that in the New Testament book of Acts, the Apostle Paul had a vision of Jesus Christ on the road to Damascus, a vision that converted him from a persecutor of Christ's followers to an evangelist to the Gentile world. He'd been an extremely devout Jew, and now he would be taking the gospel to the very group that the Jews despised. So Jesus himself changed Paul from being one of the top rule followers in the Jewish world to the top rule breaker for the benefit of the Gentiles. And that's why the Jews persecuted Paul so ruthlessly everywhere he went. As we see in the book of Galatians, after 14 years of evangelism, God told Paul to go back to Jerusalem and meet the other leaders of the faith. The meeting went well, and the leadership endorsed the message Paul had been preaching. The one sour note came from the group called the Judaizers. They believed in Jesus, but also believed in following all of the Old Testament laws, including circumcision. And they had a hard time endorsing Paul's message of freedom from those laws through the death and resurrection of Jesus Christ, which leads us to Trisha's main point. You're either a rule follower or a rule breaker.
2: And with that backdrop, here now is Trisha Davis speaking at a women's conference at Traders Point Christian Church in Indianapolis on Focus on the Family with Jim Daly. And we're going to pick up as she turns toward her personal story.
14: In my family, I am the rule follower. My husband is the rule breaker. And so a couple years ago, I got inspired that I wanted to become a runner. I don't know. I know. I know you're all looking at me going, And when I say I'm a runner, I'm that lady on the side of the road that you're driving past and you're borderline like, should I call 911? Should I not? I'm a very ugly runner, but I got inspired, and so I decided to run the half marathon. My husband saw how much fun I had at my first half marathon, so he's like, baby, I'm going to do this with you. And so we went shopping together. We got new shoes. We got the fanny pack, you know, that has the water bottles that we just did not know what to do with, but they look cool. And as a rule follower, I printed out the sheet of how to train. And when you train for a half marathon, you do these short runs during the week, and then on Saturday, you do what are called your long runs. So I get all my gear on. I'm all ready to go. I got my iPod going, and I wake up my husband. I'm like, baby, it's time to go. And he's like, oh, you know, it's been a long week. Why don't you just go on without me? I'll catch up with you. So 17 weeks later, he never caught up with me until it was race day. And so my husband and I, we get to the starting line, we take off. And when you train for a pace that your muscles and your body gets used to. And my husband, he's outpacing me. And ladies, I'm not competitive, but as a rule follower, I'm like, I have followed the rules and this child is outpacing me. Oh no, he didn't. Like I am coming unglued. And he gets to mile four and this child loses his mind. He's like, yeah, baby, I am awesome. I'm amazing. I'm like, dude, we're at mile four. He's like, I know, this is the longest I've ever ran. And so we continued to run, and with every mile, I'm just getting more and more and more bitter until God, because God is so good, he loves me so much. Mile 10 happened, and you may want to pan for this camera, guys, because my husband was running like chariots of fire, and then all of a sudden, his whole body went Hulk Hogan on him, like his muscles just tightened, and he starts to grab his rear end. He's like, oh my gosh. He's not going, oh my gosh. He's grabbing his rear. I'm like, don't do that. You're embarrassing me. He's like, oh my gosh. And then he falls to the floor, which is never good in a race. So people are around him, and he's just rolling, holding his backside. And then he's like, baby, I need you need to work my leg. And so I grab his long leg, and I'm working it back and forth. And you think, as a woman of God, I would be praying the blood of Jesus over him. Instead, I was just like, So he gets up, and he is still in so much pain. He cannot bend his legs. So all he can do is duck walk for the last 3 miles. So he had never done this before, and my very competitive husband gets to the end of the half marathon, and those of you, well, none of you have ran the half marathon. They're grandstands with people in them. And my husband is like, oh, I am not duck walking past these people. But he doesn't tell me this. And so he just takes off. And I am just standing there like, what is my life right now, right? And so he finishes, and I'm like speechless, but God, he loves me so much. They shoot video of you when you pass over the line. And my husband, who was running like chariots of fire, thought he was out of the camera's lens. But then we got the email, and my boys and I watched it over and over and over again. Because he's running, he gets his medal, and then he duck walks his way. But as a rule follower, I was so focused on how Justin had broken the rules that I missed out on the joy that I had actually completed the race. And much like the sold Christians, us rule followers, we live in the bondage of comparison. We scroll through Instagram and through Facebook, and we like the pictures that we approve of the people that we think they deserve of whatever fantastic things going on in their life, while we secretly screen others. And we look at that one woman and we're just like, we get our rolling eye emoji ready that we want to put on her picture. I love that emoji. I don't know what's wrong with me. I'm a peacemaker, but that rolling eye emoji just makes me happy. It's weird, and that's not in my notes. I just want you to know. But as a rule follower, it looks a little bit like this. We compare ourselves to the woman who complains all the time about her kids. The woman who complains that she doesn't sleep through the night because of her infant. The woman who complains about her elementary school son and how they have so much homework they don't even know what to do with. The woman that complains about her teenage daughter and how she never puts gas in the car. And you would do anything to be a parent. You would do anything to hear those words, mom. And so you compare your life with her life and you think that you deserve what she has gotten. And the rule follower in you is so dead set on the comparison that it leads to this life of legalism. The friend who receives the invitation that you know did not put the hard work of love into a relationship. The husband who finishes a race that he didn't train for. I promise you I'm over it. But rule followers, we're driven by comparison. And when we are driven by comparison, we leave a life of legalism rather than a life of faith. And what happens is that legalism becomes our moral guide rather than faith in Jesus. Now, all the rule breakers in the house, you guys are like, you're like, man, I knew it paid off to be a rule breaker. Ask for permission later, baby, right? Forgiveness reigns. But here's the deal. If legalism is birthed by comparison, for many of you who are rule breakers are driven by jealousy. So you don't care how that woman got that promotion. You don't care if she got married, she has 7 kids. You don't care what she puts on social media, just as long as you get yours too. That as a rule breaker, jealousy starts to erode your heart and you're willing to do anything it takes. It's where FOMO. Not for what? What is for what? I don't even know if I'm saying it right. But FOMO. And the fear of missing out has jealousy just balled you up and you start to live a life of hypocrisy. Meaning you would call yourself a Christian, but when it really comes down to it, you're willing to break the rules to get what you think you deserve. It looks like this. You're willing to gossip about that person that you feel threatened by. Because when you gossip about them and you put them down, it makes you feel better. Ouch. You surround yourself with fans rather than friends. Because fans will always say, even in your dysfunction, that you're amazing. Fans would never push back to the dark parts of your heart where they see you living one way at church and seeing you living another outside of the church. Jealousy starts to take root. And what happens is that rule breakers led by jealousy will live a life of hypocrisy over faith. Jealousy that is driven by a lie that you are not enough. that you are not enough, and you're going to do whatever it takes to make sure everybody in the room knows that you are enough, even if it means breaking the rules. And so how do you know? Like, how do you know that you struggle with comparison? How do you know that you struggle with legalism? How do you know that jealousy just makes you a person who just lives as a hypocrite? You ask yourself these questions. Who is the one person that consumes your heart and mind? Who's the one person that consumes your heart and mind? Maybe it's a friend. Maybe it's a coworker. Maybe it's a spouse. And you're always comparing, always feeling like you need something that they have that you didn't get. Who are you constantly comparing or trying to win out over? Whose dream are you obsessing over? That you're like, man, I could be a good Christian. I could be a good Christ follower if God would just allow this dream to come to fruition. But if I go to one more Bible study where one more person tells me they're pregnant and I have been infertile now for 5 years, I'm done, God. Who do you find yourself, their dream you're obsessing over? Whose life do you find yourself striving for?
11: Whose life are you striving for? And that general dissatisfaction that Tricia's talking about is part of a journey that she's been on. She and her husband, Justin, have written a book about assessing where you're at and growing through life, and it's called One Choice Away from Change. We've got that here at the ministry, and we also have a CD of this entire presentation for you to listen to again or share with a friend. Ask about either or both of those when you call 800, the letter A in the word family, or stop by focusonthefamily.com/broadcast. Let's return now to Tricia Davis. In a minute, she's going to refer back to that portion of Scripture that we summarized as we opened the show from Galatians chapter 2 about the Apostle Paul meeting with the other disciples in Jerusalem.
14: But here's the deal. When you place your faith in Jesus over your life, over your dreams, over your desires, that faith gives you the confidence to cheer on others, knowing their win isn't your loss. Let me say that again. Faith gives you the confidence to cheer others on, knowing their win isn't your loss. Read what Paul says in verse 7. He's just been told that they have nothing to add to his message that he's been sharing now for over a decade. It says, instead, they saw that God had given me the responsibility of preaching the gospel to the Gentiles, just as he had given Peter the responsibility of preaching to the Jews. For the same God who worked through Peter as the apostle to the Jews also worked through me as the apostle to the Gentiles. Do you see what's going on? Peter knew to whom he was called, and he knew who had called him. Paul knew that God had given him a message to the Gentiles. Listen, God has no favorites. God loves you. He has a unique plan for you. He has set you apart to do only what you can do. Do you believe it? So surround yourself with people who will cheer you on, who will cheer you on knowing that when you win, it's not their loss. Because here's the deal. It doesn't matter how strong of your relationships. It doesn't matter how strong of a marriage you have. It doesn't matter how awesome your faith community is. This whole faith journey is hard. It's so hard. And when life is hard and uncertain, you're going to live in this tension of wanting to compare. You're going to live in this tension to feel jealousy. And when life doesn't unfold the way you think it should, you start to go back where jealousy and comparison become your God over faith in Jesus. It's not a matter of if, it's a matter of when. Look what happens in verses 12 through 13. It says, when he, talking about Peter, they've moved on to another city now. It says, when he first arrived, he ate with the Gentile believers who were not circumcised. Super important, right? He's hanging out with people that aren't obeying the Jewish law, and he's perfectly fine. But then it says, but afterwards, when some friends of James came, Peter wouldn't eat with the Gentiles anymore. This is so powerful. He was afraid of criticism from these people who insisted on the necessity of circumcision, rule following. And as a result, other Jewish believers followed Peter's hypocrisy, and even Barnabas was led astray by the hypocrisy. Peter broke the rules. How often does this happen in our churches, ladies? Where God has called us to a certain calling, and then we realize, well, that girl, she ain't godly enough. I don't want people knowing that I'm hanging out with her. Maybe God has called you to a community of faith, and you're like, well, they're too godly. And we get to this place where we start to look for the approval of man rather than the approval of God, because at the core of who we are, we fight this battle of not being enough. And here's the deal. Our greatest desire is to be fully known and to be fully loved. Our greatest fear is that we will be fully known, but that we wouldn't be fully loved. And the struggle is real. And much like Peter, we choose the path of people-pleasing. There's a book called Abba's Child by Brennan Manning. It absolutely changed my life. And Brennan calls this people-pleasing the imposter. And the imposter is the person that we become. We put our faith in people and outcomes and become the person that people want us to be rather than the person that God calls us to be. And this was me. 10 years into ministry, 10 years into marriage, my husband and I, we had been in youth ministry all over the Midwest. We were in the midst of planning our first church. And y'all, every place we went, growth happened. And people came to Christ. And in 2002, we planted our first church. And I know that many of you in this room not only know my story, but you walked with me in it. But I know that many of you, you haven't heard. That my rule-following heart and my rule-breaking husband started to erode not only our marriage relationship, but our relationship with God. On October 9th, 2005, my husband came home. Our church plant was thriving. We were 3 years old. We started with 12, and we were nearing topping out at like 800. We had it all. We had three beautiful kids who loved the church, who loved the Lord. So he came home after speaking on a Sunday, and I was taking a nap, because when you're a church planner, that's holy. And he woke me up, and he said, I need to tell you something. I said, okay. He said, I'm done. I'm like, you're done with what? He said, I'm done with you. I'm done with ministry. I think I might be done with God. I'm so sick and tired of the rules. I'm so done. I'm having an affair, it's with your best friend, and I want out. Because life looks better without you. In that moment, that collision of faith with my rule-following heart, that he was breaking the rules, brought me to a place where life was colliding in a way that I didn't just lose my marriage over that confession. I didn't just lose my best friend. I didn't just lose my church family. I lost the only identity I had ever known as an adult. I was Trisha Davis, the pastor's wife. And with one confession, I was stripped of everything. And here's the deal. The affair gets all the attention. The affair is the bomb that I dropped. But the affair was a symptom of much greater issues in our marriage. And I had to choose if I was going to choose a different narrative. Because here's the deal. If I'm going to be honest with you tonight, God was getting a good deal with me. Justin was getting a good deal with me because I was faithful. I followed the rules. I became the balanced person who balanced ministry and balanced marriage and balanced family. I worked hard for that. I worked really hard to hide my depression, to be the cheery pastor's wife that everybody needed me to be. The Bible says you'll reap what you sow. What was I weeping in this, God? See, that moment forever marked me. And although I had hit rock bottom is still solid surface to begin to stand. And I had to choose. I had to choose if I was going to trade in my need to be right, to trade in my need to control, to trade in something different for a faith in Jesus. Faith gives you an identity that goes beyond your performance. This faith in Jesus, it gives you a new identity. And it goes beyond what you can do for God, and it leads to a life of freedom. Like, it's real, you all. It's not five happy hops to a freedom-filled life. It's hard work. But when we choose to trade in the things that hinder us from placing our faith in Jesus, freedom is found. Listen to what it says in verse 19. For when I tried to keep the law, it condemned me. So I died to the law. I stopped trying to meet all of its requirements so that I might live in God. My old self has been crucified with Christ. It is no longer I who live, but Christ who lives within me. So I live in this earthly body by trusting in the Son of God who loved me, who gave himself for me. If I could reread that, I would say, so I lived in this earthly body trusting in the Son of God who loved you, who gave himself for you. When we choose to trade in the things that hinder us from placing our faith in Jesus, freedom is found. A faith that gives a new identity. A faith that gives freedom. Justin and I, we didn't find freedom because we chose to restore our marriage. We found freedom because we placed our faith in Jesus. And it begins with the trade. When we choose to trade in the imposter of the person we think we should be or the person we think we ought to be to the person who God calls you to be, and he says, you are loved. You are chosen and you are redeemed. Will you choose it? And for my story, Justin had to trade in the lies for truth, truth that would set him free, truth that he had hidden so long behind the lies of being sexually abused as a kid, a 10-year pornography addiction, and he believed the lie that if he told me everything, that if he was fully known, that as his wife, I would not fully loved him. But when he confessed everything, it was the first time, even rock bottom, there was truth to be had, and the truth was setting him free. And now, 11 years removed from that moment, y'all, we are walking in freedom. Our church plant isn't about coming full circle. It's about the overflow of who we are in Christ. It's a we get to. I had to choose to trade in my bitterness for forgiveness. Because forgiveness was hard. Forgiveness felt like he's just getting away with it. Forgiveness felt like he was just getting out of jail free. Then I realized that when I traded in my bitterness, I found that forgiveness resurrected what bitterness tried to destroy. Forgiveness replaced my fear and replaced my husband's shame and gave way to a life and a marriage of freedom.
15: And that's where we'll end this presentation from Tricia Davis on Focus on the Family with Jim Daly.
13: Yeah, I just love Tricia's spirit, John. She's a real breath of fresh air. I think the key takeaway from her message is the word authentic. We need to follow the Lord and his calling on our life and in the most authentic way possible. We can't rely on following human rules to achieve enough points. although, man, that is what it feels like at times, right? But resist it. That will not get you into heaven. That's the Old Testament thinking that Jesus came to fulfill as our sacrificial lamb. But when we keep our eyes on the Lord and do what he calls us to do, the rest will naturally fall into place. Mm-hmm. As Tricia said, when we put our faith in people and outcomes, we'll become the person that other people want us to be rather than the person God calls us to be.
11: And that typically doesn't work out so well.
13: No. And what a devastating illustration of that principle that Tricia experienced in her relationship with Justin. They were working so hard to build the church they planted, but almost completely lost their marriage. I think it's important to point out that not every infidelity story ends with reconciliation. Some marriages do break apart. 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
18: Conflict is inevitable in the ministry, or Paul would never have written this in Ephesians 6, which you know so well, beginning in verse 10. He says, "Finally, be strong in the Lord and in the strength of his might. Put on the whole armor of God that you may be able to stand firm against the schemes of the devil. For our struggle is not against flesh and blood, but against the rulers, against the powers, against the world forces of this darkness, against the spiritual forces of wickedness in the heavenly places. And then, of course, you remember the next part that talks about the kind of armor we had to wear. And he explains each one of those. And then in verse 18, he says, with all prayer and petition, pray at all times in the Spirit, and with this in view, be on the alert with all perseverance and petition for all saints. And you recall that Paul said to Timothy, those who desire to live godly in Christ Jesus will suffer persecution. And he talked about suffering with him as a good soldier of Jesus Christ. So that's what I want to talk about. And when conflict comes, we usually respond in one of three ways. We either want to run to something that's easier, some greener pasture, or we want to react, and we want to, by words, verbally defend ourselves and blare back and oftentimes get in the midst of the kind of conflict that makes us appear no taller, no stronger, no higher, no more godly than the people who've attacked us. But then there's one other way to respond, which is what I believe that Paul is referring to in Ephesians chapter 6. And, you know, we don't have time to go through all those verses except to use it as a catalyst. And that is to say, the right response is the response of standing in prayer. That is always God's rightful response. So what I would like to do a little different today is just to explore these simple truths by sharing something that happened in my own life that maybe will be an encouragement to you. It may scare some of you, but I hope it's an encouragement to you. And what I want you to do is not remember necessarily the incidences that happened, but I want you to remember the basic principles, because you are going to have conflict. So the question is, how are you going to respond? Are you going to run? Are you going to fight back? Or are you going to use the most powerful weapon you can use? And let's see what happens. So let me begin. When I came to Atlanta, I came as an associate pastor. The pastor had been there for about 16 years. And I came as an associate pastor to sort of help with the young people. I was there a year and the pastor left. Immediately, those folks who had called me began to talk about me being the pastor. But there was one man in that group of seven men who said, over my dead body, will he be the pastor? That man convinced all of these others that I absolutely should not be the pastor. And so they set out by November of that year, and the pastor left in September, to get rid of me. So it immediately drove me to my knees. I thought, God, how am I to respond to this? And so for about a year, I just lived on my face day after day because I did not ever know what was going to happen next. And so I remember one day I was in the prayer room and I was just really weeping before God because I didn't know how to handle all this. And it's like the Lord just said to me very clearly, pray, love, and keep quiet. You cannot conquer strong prayer, true love, and deep quietness. And so I began, and as I looked around me, everything around me said, God, this thing is coming down all over me. And the Lord would just whisper to me so quietly, just trust me, just trust me, just trust me. I want to tell you, you're going to get hurt. You're going to get disappointed by people whom you have great confidence in. So I want to tell you that up front. You can't avoid it. It's what you do with it that really matters. And so God just kept driving me back to my knees. And one day I was praying, and I remember the Lord just showed me this so clearly. Because I was getting a little tendency to get a little angry, and I wanted to fight back, and it's like the Lord said, no, you can't say a word. It doesn't make any difference what they say, what they do, what they accuse you of. You must not say one word. And so I had to wrestle with some really difficult things, and I found out that the place you battle your battles is not in the pulpit, not on the church floor of a business meeting, but on your face before God, by yourself, in the prayer room. That's where you win the battle. So God just kept saying to me, be quiet, don't say anything, don't defend yourself, keep preaching the gospel, don't fight back, but remember most of all, you've got to see everything that you hear and everything that is done to you as coming from me. So I found myself praying, God, what are you trying to do in my life through all of this? And somehow when I began to pray that, God, what's your goal for my life in all of this? Somehow my feelings of resentment and a little bit of bitterness and a little hostility and wanting to defend myself, all of a sudden I began to realize I didn't feel that anymore. Then it became an excitement. God, what are you up to in all of this? I didn't ask to come here. I've not done anything to offend these people. And what they accused me of was that all I preached was about the Holy Spirit, how to be saved, and the second coming of Jesus. And I thought, well, I wish that were true. In fact, many things they accused me of, I really wish had been true. And so I just had to keep coming back to the Lord, saying, Lord, show me, what are you saying to me in all of this? Now, I want to tell you something. In persecution, you learn some things about God, and you learn some things about yourself. And I learned some things about myself I didn't like. And I knew that when it was all over, no matter what, that more than likely God was going to use all of that to begin to deal with me, to do some things in my life that probably he may not have ever been able to do without surfacing some attitudes and feelings that I'd had probably lying dormant all of my life. Here's what I want you to remember. When the going gets tough and the persecution gets hot and it gets sticky, if you up and leave and run, you assume the responsibility for your action. If you stand true to God and just stand firmly, lovingly, staying on your face before God, they have to make the decision. And if they make the wrong decision, they have to live with it, not you. So I was up in Bryan College speaking, and I heard one of my deacon friends call me, and he said, well, Charles, he said, while you've been away this week, he said, the committee voted to remove you from the pulpit. And so I said, okay, that's all right. And all that week I'd been sharing up then. I'd been working on Sunday morning sermon and Sunday night. So I came home and I realized what was happening, and they were going to distribute all this material the next morning so that everybody could know while they were removing me from the pulpit. And so I came home and I was studying for Sunday morning sermon. For some reason I didn't have a message. Saturday afternoon, no message. Saturday night, nothing. Sunday morning, no message. Went to church that Sunday morning, no sermon. I walked out on the platform, no sermon, thinking, God. I mean, when I say none, I had none. And the devil must have sat down beside me, because I'm sure he must have said this to me, well, well, well. Now they're going to see what a fool you make of yourself when you walk out here unprepared to preach. The choir sang. But here's what happened. When they finished, I stood up and walked up, opened my Bible, just flipped it open, and it flipped open to Proverbs 3, 5, and 6. It's like God said to me, you stand aside and let me handle this. I started just like that. For 45 minutes, I poured out my heart. I never skipped a beat. I never mentioned the situation. I never said a thing. I preached the sermon on how to find the will of God. I'd never preached it before, haven't preached it since, don't have any earthly idea of what I said. When I gave the invitation, here's what happened. People were walking down the aisle and going up the aisle. They were leaving the choir. It was like a bombshell. It so absolutely
20: put these folks in distraught. They were absolutely overwhelmed. And I couldn't tell you anything I said. It was just the power of God moving in the hearts of that congregation. And that night, that place was loaded. On Wednesday night, we voted. Had a business meeting for 3 hours. Probably had about 2,000 people. They came to fight it out. They were fully persuaded they were going to win. It was all over. It was done. And I sat there, and I had my Bible open to a passage of Scripture in Isaiah that I'm sure that many of you have read many times. It's the one the Lord laid upon my heart that night before I went out there, and this is what it says. Isaiah 54:17, no weapon that is formed against you shall prosper. And every tongue that accuses you in judgment you will condemn. This is the heritage of the servants of the Lord, and their vindication is from me, declares the Lord. I'll tell you a strange thing. I sat there that night for 3 hours. I listened to them argue among themselves. They tried every parliamentary procedure possible. But here was the thing that amazed me. In a 3-hour discussion to get rid of me, not one person ever said one negative word about me. Now, if I were going to get rid of somebody, I'd give you 40 reasons why I shouldn't be pastor. Nobody ever said a word. They wrangled among themselves, and they finally voted. And they voted to call me as the pastor. Well, you can imagine what a happy occasion that was when the vote was about 60-some percent. Versus about 30-some or thereabouts. So then they called for me, and they didn't realize I was sitting there watching all this. Well, that humiliated them something terrible. So all these folks left and went a block away and started their own worship service. And they would come to Sunday school and go down there to worship. They would eat in the dining room on one end, the rest of us on the other end, and then they wouldn't come to prayer meeting. This went on for October, November, December. And so I just kept praying, God, show me the next step. And every Sunday, people were joining the church, people getting saved, and I was amazed. You would think that with all the fussing and fighting going on and the things that were happening, that people wouldn't come. It's like God just began to draw people to the fellowship. And the more I thought about it, I thought, well, it won't take very long. They'll be so far outnumbered, they already are, that they wouldn't have a chance anyway. You need to think all kind of things. And so I was down praying. And I want to say this again to you. I know that some of you think, well, you know, how do you find God's will that way? Well, if you've lived as long as I have and been through what I've been through, you'll know. I was down praying. It was January. We didn't even have any church offices. No Sunday school workers, nobody, because every time we had a business meeting, the goal was to get rid of me. And so we never got around to electing anybody. So the Lord just impressed upon my heart. I had an old army colonel who was my Sunday school superintendent, and I said to him, I'm going to ask this church to give me full authority to appoint all the leadership of this church. He says, I'm with you 100%. So I prayed about that for about a week to be sure I had God's mind on it. And on a Wednesday morning, I was praying. Here's the passage of Scripture God laid upon my heart. Hear my voice, O God, in my complaint, and preserve my life from dread of the enemy. Hide me from the secret counsel of evildoers, from the tumult of those who do iniquity, who sharpen their tongue like a sword. They aimed bitter speech as their arrow, to shoot from concealment at the blameless. Suddenly they shoot at him and do not fear. They hold fast to themselves an evil purpose. They talk of laying snares secretly. They say, who can see them? They devise injustices, saying, we're ready with a well-conceived plot. But the inward heart and the heart of a man are deep. But God will shoot at them with an arrow. Suddenly they will be wounded. So they will make him stumble, their own tongue against them, and all who see them will shake their head. Then all men will fear and will declare the work of God and will consider what he has done. The righteous man will be glad in the Lord and will take refuge in him, and all the upright in heart will glory. It's like God just etched that in my heart. I was almost fearful of going to prayer meeting that night, but I went. And so I called for a business meeting. When I called for a business meeting, these folks came pouring in on the outside. They would never come inside. And so I asked the church to give me full authority to appoint all the church offices, which they did. Well, one of these fellows decided he wanted to say something. So I said, well, sure, so you want to come up on the platform. Now, remember what this passage says. So he walked up to make a little speech, and he said, and if Stanley, if you don't watch it, you're going to get hurt. So I was standing right here, so he backhands me in the jaw right there. Well, my first response was not anger, but pure joy. Because listen to what this passage says. This passage says, suddenly they will be wounded. And what that man did by hitting me was he categorized all of these people. And a lady stood up in the front. She said, how dare you hit my pastor? My son Andy was 11. He came up out of the pew over here, and one of my deacons grabbed him and just said, he said, Andy, this battle's all over. Just don't worry about it. And two of my friends came up, hauled this fellow off, and people began to weep all over the congregation. These folks got up and began to leave. In 10 days, all 300 of them are gone. Half the Sunday school leadership, 40 of the 60 deacons, they were all gone in 10 days. God removed them. I never argued. I never fussed. I never fought. The only thing I did was to pray and to believe God and to trust Him that He was sufficient to take me through the heartache. Now, you probably will never go through anything like that. And you wonder, why am I telling you that? Simply for this reason. The only way I survived it was on my face before God. Day after day, week after week, I found myself praying far more than studying, but I always had just exactly what God wanted me to have when I stood to preach. And I watched God do the most miraculous, marvelous things in some people's lives. And then I watched the effect of that upon my children. And sometimes we think, well, you know, these things just destroy families. They could, if you don't include them, if you don't involve them, and if you don't pray together. And my kids grew up watching all of this happen, and they learned something, that you obey God no matter what the consequences, and when you do, God will always honor that. Now, they could have fired me, but here's what the Lord showed me. You win either way. Because the issue is not whether you be the pastor or not. The issue between you and me is whether you obey me or not. That's the issue. Whether you win or whether you lose, if you obey me, you still win. And if you can just remember that, if you obey God, you always win. You never lose. It doesn't make any difference what happens. You always win when you humble yourself before Him. You don't fight back. You don't defend yourself. You retreat to prayer, and God will show you step by step what you to say, what you not to say. And you say, well, suppose you had gotten fired. So what? If I'm in the center of God's will, that is the only safe place in the world to be.
19: 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Are you facing an onslaught of criticism? Well, if you're a believer, you can learn to redirect your focus. That's just ahead in today's moment with Charles Stanley.
0: In our spiritual journey, we often have questions. How do I know God's will for my life? Does God hear my prayers? Why do bad things happen? The answers are found in the Word of God. But how do we know where to start? The free InTouch

0: You're listening to In Touch. In a moment with Charles Stanley, you'll hear about a difficult time of conflict and the importance of keeping focus on God.
1: The interesting thing that happened was that this lady called me that I had not ever met before, and to know who she was, her name was Mrs. Sauls. So she knew that I'd been going through all of this, and she'd been sitting right there week after week. She'd been a nurse for 50-some years, and she said, I want to show you something. She walked me over, and she had a picture on the wall, and it was a picture of Daniel in the lion's den, and she said, "Son, I want you to tell me what you see." So I looked at the picture, and I said, "Well, I see Daniel," and he had his hands behind him, and he was looking up. There was a ray of light coming in the prison, and all the lions are there. Their mouths are closed, and some of them are lying down, some of them looking up at the light, and some looking at Daniel, and some bones were laying around. So I told her everything that I knew to tell her. She put her arm around me. She said, "Son, what I want you to see is Daniel doesn't have his eyes on the lions. If Jesus himself had wrapped his loving arms around me, nothing could have been more profoundly needful in my life." And what she was saying to me is, don't look at your enemies. You just keep your focus on God. He's going to see you through this.
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4: With SRN News, I'm Rich Thomason in Washington. Inflation at the wholesale level rose much more than expected last month. The September producer price index up 1.3% from August, 6.3% compared to a year ago. Analysts say it increases the likelihood of another Fed interest rate hike. Presidential prediction regarding the upcoming midterm election.
5: We're going to elect a strong Republican majority in the House and Senate. And I think we have a really good chance.
4: President Trump, who's been stumping for Republicans all around the country in recent days, his latest stops came yesterday in Arizona and Montana. Today, he's at the White House. Tomorrow, he'll be making a trip to Dalton in North Georgia. And on Wall Street, ahead of this morning's opening bell, the Dow futures 210 points higher, NASDAQ futures down 350. This is SRN News.
6: And good morning. 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Welcome into the 8 o'clock hour. 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
8: It is hope, in particular God's hope, that keeps us going, that when we are knocked down, it calls us to get up again and keep going. This is hope. And hope is the heart of the gospel of Jesus Christ.
7: On today's PowerPoint, Dr. Graham brings a message about how Jesus can give you hope, even when all seems lost. Now, here's Dr. Graham with his message, Hope for the Hopeless.
8: Begin finding Joshua chapter 2. Rahab was a woman that had been used and abused by men, and yet God saw her need. And God knew her desire to know him. And out of all the people in a pagan city called Jericho so long ago, he chose this woman of all people. It's a strange place to experience amazing grace. It's the story of Rahab. We need hope, don't we? Our world needs hope. We need hope personally. Someone said that hope is the oxygen of the soul. We cannot live without hope. It is hope, in particular God's hope, the hope that Jesus gives us that keeps us going, that when we are knocked down, it calls us to get up again and keep going. This is hope. It's described in the Bible as a blessed hope. And ultimately, our hope is when Christ returns. And we will see him face to face. And hope is the heart of the gospel of Jesus Christ. Amen. And the Bible is God's love letter to us. That's right. And the love is expressed and felt in this hope that we have in him. In our series, our just beginning series in Joshua, we've seen that the children of Israel are poised and prepared now to cross over into the land that God had given them, the promised land. They've been wandering in the wilderness for 40 years. An entire generation has died out, and now a new generation is ready to take what God had given them. Go and take it. And so they are ready. Why do we have the Old Testament? Why do we have this in our Bible as New Testament believers and followers of Jesus? Because according to Romans chapter 14, for whatever was written in former days, the olden days, was written for our instruction, that through endurance and through the encouragement of the scriptures, we might have what? Hope. And then in that same Romans chapter 15, verse 13, one of my favorite verses, may the God of hope fill you with all hope in believing that by the power of the Holy Spirit that you would overflow with hope. Amen. So after 40 days of wandering and waiting for the fulfillment of the promise, the children of Israel are ready to cross over into Canaan, the promised land. And remember, for us, Canaan, the promised land, our Canaan, that we're to conquer every day in Jesus' name because he has won the victory. Our Canaan is the victorious Christian life. We are living in this victory, and God has given us a promise. So the promised land for you and me is the promised life. We live a promised life. But there's one problem for the children of Israel, and that is Jericho. Jericho was a walled city in the ancient world. In fact, you can visit Jericho, as I have on numerous occasions, this very day. And you can see the remains of ancient Jericho. And the archaeologists have dug deep there in this ancient city. And indeed, they have found the mighty walls of Jericho. And about, well, two walls really circling the city, about 15 feet thick each one. So 30 feet thick walls, each one of them in effect saying, this wall saying, keep out. This was a fortified city. And as the children of Israel are waiting and wanting to go in, God leads General Joshua to send two spies into enemy territory to gather intelligence. That's what a good general does. A good army gets good intelligence. And so two brave men, spies, and these two spies go into the city of Jericho. Let's pick up the reading in chapter 2, verse 1. And Joshua the son of Nun sent two men secretly from Shittim as spies, saying, go view the land, especially Jericho. And they went and came into the house of a prostitute whose name was Rahab and lodged there. And it was told to the king of Jericho, behold, men of Israel have come here tonight to search out the land. Someone spied the spies. And then the king of Jericho sent to Rahab, saying, bring out these men who have come to you, who entered your house, for they have come to search out all the land. But the woman had taken the two men and hidden them. Verse 5. Well, let's go to verse 4. But the woman had taken the two men and hidden them and said, true, the men came to me, but I did not know where they were from. Now, some people want to get all worked up about Rahab telling a lie here. Don't get all worked up 3,000 years later about whether she should have lied or not. So she didn't tell the truth. And she said, well, I don't know what you're talking about. She said, in fact, they left. And when the gate was about to be closed at dark, verse 5, the men went out, and I don't know where the men went. Pursue them quickly, for you will overtake them. Go. Now, all the time, these two spies are hidden out at her house. But she had brought them up to the roof and hid them with the stalks of flax that she had laid in order on the roof. So the men pursued after them on the way to the Jordan as far as the fords, and the gate was shut as soon as the pursuers had gone out. Now, before we go any further in this story about Rahab, I want to say a word about these two unlikely, unsung, unnamed heroes. We don't have the names of these two men. They're anonymous. They don't even get a small appearance tag. Just two spies, two brave men who went into the city of Jericho, and they found this house where apparently, you would imagine, men were coming and going. I mean, I asked myself when I read this the first time, were these men going to the house of a prostitute for sex? No, they were going to spy. And one of the ways that they could hide was in a place where many people knew, and a lot of men were coming in and out. I don't know how or why, but in the providence of God, they came to this house of the prostitute Rahab. I love the stories of unsung, unheralded, unnamed heroes. People you may not know about. I think about these spies, these men who went in behind enemy lines, and I'm reminded that this is what God has called us to do. Amen. Is to go take risks by faith and do what is necessary in order to advance the kingdom of God in our generation. And it doesn't take great talent or skill, but it does take humility, and it does take availability and expendability. Someone said it's not scholarship, but relationship with God that God uses. And so God wants us today in our generation, in our culture, in our Canaan, if you will, to get behind those enemy lines and bravely do whatever it takes, at even personal risk, to do the will of God. And that happens because you have brave souls. You probably don't know their names. But these brave souls who are, in effect, in a culture, going against the grain and doing what is necessary to obey God, to do what God wants them to do. So I love the story of these two men and all who do whatever it takes to accomplish the purposes of God and the providences of God. And that's what's happening here. So the spies sneak into the house of Rahab. Again, amazing grace in an unlikely place, a house of prostitution. Here they meet Rahab.
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8: Rahab is mentioned 5 times in the Bible. 6 times when you add the genealogy of Jesus in Matthew 1. But the 5 times she is mentioned in both Old Testament and New Testament, it always comes with the tag, Rahab the harlot. Now, Canaan was a very wicked place. And Jericho was a wicked place. It was very immoral. The people were idolaters. It was a wicked place. And they refused the grace of God. When you read these Old Testament stories, sometimes you wonder, why so much war? Why did God tell the children of Israel to take these people out? Well, you read in the Bible earlier that God gave Canaan and the people in Canaan, the Canaanite cities, 400 years to repent. 400 years they had an opportunity to repent. But they just went deeper and deeper and deeper into their sin and rebellion and into idolatry. And even when the children of Israel are perched and ready to attack, they could have repented. Even when those children of Israel were walking around those walls and waiting to blow those trumpets and take the city, they could have all repented and been saved, but no. And yet in the midst of this wickedness, there is a prostitute in this vile and wicked place, who herself, no doubt, was a part of a false religion and idolatry and all that came with it. Prostitution. Sexualized culture. Sounds pretty familiar. Sexual sin is enslaving. Pornography. Billions and billions of dollars spent. Now, God made sex as a sacred gift to his creation. But Satan twists and perverts it. Sex is not, should not be cheap or casual or corrupt. God has given us this gift of intimacy. And the mark of a Christian, once your life is transformed by Jesus Christ, once you experience the grace and the mercy of God in your life, one of your number one desires is purity. And holiness, to pursue holiness in the fear of God. So sexual sin and fornication and whoring and whoremongering and all the rest, that's never to be a part of the Christian's life. Rahab's testimony is that by faith, she believed, she had heard. I wish I had a little more time to tell you this story, but she had heard of the mighty miracles of God that had taken place at the Red Sea. She had heard something. She knew a little bit about the Israelites. The word had passed. And can I tell you, the greatest evidence for the Christian faith is for you and me who have experienced the miracle power of Jesus Christ, his cross, his resurrection. When people hear of us, pagan people, ungodly, unchurched, unsaved, when they hear of our faith, when they hear of our God who has done miracles in our lives, just like Rahab had heard what had happened in the lives of those Israelites, she knew that there was a God in Israel and she wanted to get on God's side. Amen. Faith comes by hearing and hearing by the word of God. So though her faith was infantile in many ways, it was so small, and yet she believed that it was accounted unto her as righteousness. And so listen to her testimony in Joshua chapter 2 and verse 8. She said to the men, I know that the Lord has given you the land and the fear of you has fallen upon us. See, she begins with the fear of the Lord. She knew that she, along with her citizenship, they were all doomed and damned by the judgment of God. And yes, there is a judgment coming. God is not mocked. She had heard, she said in verse 10, we've heard how the Lord dried up the water of the Red Sea before you, and when you came out of Egypt, and what you did to the two kings of the Amorites who were beyond Jordan, to Sihon and Og, whom you devoted to destruction. I mean, that was a wipeout in itself. And as soon as we heard it, our hearts melted, and there was no spirit left in any man because of you. For the Lord, she uses the holy name of God, the Lord your God, he is God in the heavens above and on the earth beneath. Now then, please swear to me by the Lord that as I have dealt kindly with you, that you will also deal kindly with my father's house. These two spies were courageous, but they were also kind. And she was kind towards them, and therefore they were kind towards her. She said, give me a sure sign that you will save alive my father and my mother and my brothers and sisters and all who belong to them and deliver our lives from death. And then when you read on in the scriptures, you discover in verses 11 through 15 that the soldiers, or rather the spies, yes, they were soldier spies, told her to take a rope, a red rope, a scarlet thread, a crimson cord, and to hang it in the window of her house. Her house apparently was on the wall itself. To hang it out the window. Probably was the same rope by which these men escaped into the night. But he said, when you hang this red rope there, when we come and take the city, and in the fury and the fire of the war that's about to take place, we'll see the red rope, and we will spare everyone in this house, you and your family. Wow. A red rope of hope. And you know what that scarlet thread should remind us all about? It is the red rope of hope that runs throughout all of Scripture. It's representative of the scarlet thread in the Bible. the blood redemption and remission of sin that is the story of the Bible. I've said many times, cut the Bible any place and it will bleed. It is a bloody book filled with blood. And all that blood started in the Garden of Eden when man sinned against God. The man and the woman rebelled against God and they killed an animal to cover their sin and their shame. And the blood began to flow because of sin. And a promise was given of one who would come and redeem them with his blood. Blood began to flow in the earth, and Cain killed Abel, and Adam and Eve began to realize the consequences of sin, which is death. And then came the story of the children of Israel in Egypt. How did they go out of Egypt? By putting the blood of the lamb on the doorpost of their house. They went out under the blood. It's the story of the redemption and salvation of all who come under the blood. And you get to the book of Leviticus and you read through all of that and you're wondering, what is all this blood about? All this sacrifice and all this killing of the animals. You see, God was conditioning the world to this truth, recorded in Hebrews 9:22, that without the shedding of blood, there is no remission of sin. And so the blood kept flowing through the Bible. You find it in Isaiah, the Lamb of God who took on himself our death and our hell and judgment. The blood flows to the banks of Jordan when John the Baptist said, "Behold the Lamb of God that takes away the sin of the world." The blood flowed to Calvary when Jesus laid down his life on the cross and the blood of redemption flowed and Jesus died for you and me. It flowed on through into the book of Revelation and even into heaven as the people are saying, "Worthy is the Lamb, for we are redeemed by his blood." It is this scarlet thread of redemption in a little cord, a rope of hope that was hung in Rahab the harlot's window that speaks to us this very day. That's the scarlet thread of the Bible. That all through the Bible, it's the story of redemption, the story of salvation, the scarlet thread of redemption, remission, and forgiveness. And this woman, she found favor, grace in the eyes of the Lord, mercy. She found freedom. She was set free from the power of her sin. She ends up getting married, and they had a son, and then she had a grandson, and then she had a great-great-grandson whose name was David, King of Israel. Amen. The son of David is Jesus our Lord. So God gave this prostitute, this wicked woman, like you and me, favor and freedom, transformed her life, and forgiveness, and a future and a hope. And we have a future and a hope in Jesus Christ. Amen.
9: Amen.
8: Amen. And so that's why when Rahab shows up in the genealogy of Jesus, Matthew 1, you know what God can do in your life. If you know that you've sinned, as we've all sinned and broken God's commandment, then you fall on the mercy and the grace of God. You come to the blood. There's no redemption. There's no salvation apart from the scarlet thread. Man's blood stains everything, but God's blood, the blood of Jesus Christ, God's Son, bleaches everything. And so this is Rahab's story, and it can be your story, regardless of your morality or immorality. Your life can be changed.
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8: Rahab was far from pure. In a human sense, there was nothing holy about her. She was a pagan, profligate prostitute. And yet the message of this story is that by faith, and you see her showing up in Hebrews chapter 11, if you know your way around your Bible, in the New Testament, there's a book called Hebrews. And in Hebrews chapter 11, it's the story of the people of faith, by faith, by faith, by faith, how these believe God. And you have great people in there. You've got Abraham in there, and you've got King David, and you've got Moses, and you got all these great names and personalities. And right in the middle of it, 11:32, comes this woman, by faith, Rahab the harlot. Amen. Because you see, God loves everyone. And his mercy and love extends to all of us. There was nothing good about this woman. And hey, are you listening to me? There's nothing good about you. There's none that doeth good. The book of Romans chapter 1 says, not one, none, no one does good. Even our goodness is badness in the face of a holy God. Filthy rags, self-righteousness is also a great sin. There's hope because God gives love and mercy to guilty sinners, grace to guilty sinners. And where sin abounds, grace much more abounds. Grace that is greater than all our sin.
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6: 8:30 Thursday, October 15th. Is it sinful to be wealthy? Is it godly to live in poverty? 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

0: Is it sinful to be wealthy? Is it godly to live in poverty? Is one extreme more conducive to contentment than the other? Today on Truth for Life, Alistair Begg addresses these questions and points out why it's possible to feel empty or satisfied, whether you're poverty-stricken or have everything in the world. Let's open our Bibles to 1 Timothy chapter 6.
1: Think, he says, consider your exit. All the stuff that we manage to amass in the journey through life, and it is considerable for each of us, all of that stuff has to be checked at the toll booth of death. When you come to that toll booth, you leave everything behind, and you go through as you arrived, completely with nothing. There are no pockets in a shroud. Now, when this dawns on the life of an individual, they are at least in the position to be able to think through to some sensible conclusions. In the ballad of John and Yoko Ono, with which I'm sure you're also very familiar, there is a line that pops out as if from nowhere, and Lennon sings, "Last night the wife said, oh boy, when you're dead, you can't take nothing with you but your soul." Now, where did that come from? Presumably the two of them are sitting around at night talking metaphysics, talking about life. She's one of the richest landowners at that point in New York City in terms of the Dakota building and all the apartments that she has possessed. But she says to him, "Hey, John, when you go, you don't take anything." And it dawns on him, and he writes it down in the song. He then goes honeymooning down by the Seine, took the last train back from Paris, and so on, and on with his journey. Now, while there are no pockets in a shroud, and while we arrive naked and we leave essentially naked, we don't live naked and we don't live without pockets. So the real issue is what goes in our pockets. Because stuff does go in our pockets. Well, that's where verse 8 balances out verse 7. If we brought nothing into the world, we can take nothing out of it. Principle understood. But he says, if we have food and clothing, we will be content with that. It's essentially what you have worked out so masterfully in the Jungle Book. Right? You're all thinking of it already, aren't you? Bare necessities, the simple bare necessities. That's what he's saying. Bare necessities, the simple bare necessities. Is that what he's saying here? If we have food and clothing, here is the basics for contentment. Now, loved ones, you've got to get this. I have to get this. This is absolutely pivotal. Here, in verse 8, is the level at which our expectations and consequently our contentment should be pitched. This is the level of expectation for contentment. Food and clothes, contentment. Not food and clothes plus, but food and clothes, we will be content with that, he says. Discontentedness in life, my discontentedness in life, is on account of being seduced into believing the lie that a man's life consists in the abundance of his possessions. That's what Jesus says in Luke chapter 12. He says to his disciples, listen, if you want to think about a man's life does not consist in the abundance of what he possesses. No matter how successful or how notorious my late father-in-law was within the Chrysler Corporation, he didn't take any of that with him. And what he left behind was a legacy in relationship to Christian things. In believing children and in believing grandchildren and in great-grandchildren that will be nurtured in the framework of faith. It would have been a dreadful waste of 69 years of a life and some 43 of them as a Christian life had he not at least begun to understand some of these things. Godliness with contentment is great gain, he says. The two things go together. We brought nothing into the world, we're taking nothing out of it. Those are the fixed points. But, he says, if we have food and clothes, we'll be content with that. Now, here's a question. Is Paul issuing a call to poverty? No. Is Paul condemning riches? No. In fact, if you look at verse 17, to which we'll come in a later study, he gives instructions to those who are rich. This little section has to do with those who want to get rich. And he has a certain way of thinking for those who are tempted to believe that getting rich is the answer to life. And he instructs them in that way, but there are some people who are rich. The rich people are to make sure that they don't get arrogant, they don't put their hope in their riches, which is so uncertain, but they put their hope in God. Now notice the final phrase of verse 17, who richly provides us with everything for our enjoyment. He richly provides us with everything for our enjoyment. Paul is not issuing a call to poverty or to a certain level of simplicity beyond which we sin. Rather, he is saying that whatever exceeds the basics of food and clothing can be gratefully received and can be enjoyed. But the essence of contentment is not in the other stuff. And he's saying if you don't learn to be contented with food and clothes, then the amassing of all the other junk will hold out the notion of security, but it actually only creates anxiety. Because when you didn't have anything, you didn't have to worry about it. Now that you've got it, you have to worry about where it is. Did it get serviced? Who's looking after it? When will I go back for it? When does it? And so on. It drives you totally nuts. But don't leave here and go and buy yourself a hair shirt or phone Waterbed City to see if they have beds of nails for you to lie on. That would be easy, wouldn't it? Oh, yes, we could all do that. From where we are now to a shack in the woods with nothing. We understand 1 Timothy 6:6. We have it mastered. Tell me about your heart in the shack. Do you ever look over at the other guy's shack and say, hey, he's got a chimney on his. If I had a chimney, that would be the thing to have. Yeah, you see, the issue is not out here coming in. The issue is in here going out. You see, why is it that kids get steamed up about toys? If they're contented when they arrive and they've got nothing really to play with, they only have stuff to eat. How come the appeal of toys and other people's toys drive these little rascals nuts? Because they're sinners. And because all of this stuff only appeals to their sinful nature in them, which is acquisitive, and thinks that with this little house, or this little bike, or this little bus, or this little empire, then I'll be the king of my castle. What is that? It's an appeal to their inherent selfishness. That's why secular man has no answer for these things. He can't explain this. The answer is not in some radical externalizing of things, but it is in a change at the very core of my being. The other things that we have in life should never be regarded as necessities, because if we regard them as necessities, then when we do not have them, our contentment will be destroyed. Do you understand that? That's when we turn luxuries into necessities, we jeopardize our ability for contentedness. No wonder we live in such a discontented age, because we're told that the previous generation's luxuries have become our necessities. So we cannot live now without a level of luxury which we have now deemed necessity. And in the absence of all of this stuff, there is an absence of godliness with contentment, which is great gain. But still, we want to believe the lie. You know, if you talk with people, they'll tell you not to believe the lie. Lady Alethea Saville, one of the Sloan Rangers of Knightsbridge of a few years ago, brought up with a very silver spoon in her mouth on the fringes of royalty and moving in the kind of circles in London that invited her to every significant party and made it possible for her to purchase anything she chose on account of the resources of her father's trust funds in her name. The Guardian described her as an intelligent girl who could see the worthlessness of the world she found herself in, but couldn't work out a way to make it more fulfilling. Listen to what she said. What I crave more than anything else is middle class normality, ordinary boring parents, ordinary boring brothers and sisters, and ordinary boring things. So she drives through Knightsbridge in her XJS, and the kids on the corner say, she must be happy with everything she has. And one day I'll have a car like that. And one day I'll shop in there. And one day I'll have my hair done in there. And then I'll be just as contented as she is. Yeah, that's probably right. You probably will. She would have stopped in the middle of the street and given you the car. She would have stopped in the street and set fire to the car. Because she had never understood that godliness with contentment is great gain. Calvin comments in this way. He says, for nature is content with a little. Nature is content with a little, and all that goes beyond natural usage is superfluous. Not that a more liberal use of possessions should be condemned as bad in itself, but a desire for it is always sinful. See? Not that a more liberal use of possessions should be condemned as bad in itself, but the prevailing, longing, driving, passionate commitment to have this as the source of life and contentment is, he says, always sinful. And so we need to learn that the human heart finds satisfaction ultimately only in God, not in worldly accumulations, not actually even in the discarding of worldly accumulations. As the psalmist says, better the little that the righteous have than the wealth of many wicked. Contentedness is not found in piling up added securities beside the daily necessities of food and clothing. Now, you don't have to have a lot to understand this, do you? I don't think so. Contented people are fabulous. If you had a contented parent or a contented grandpa, and you spend any time with them, it's gold. And so it was dangerous. You'd deify your relatives, you know, in their absence. And my grandfather, he'd come up here and do a little Irish jig for you and tell you the truth. But my grandfather was severely wounded in the trenches, the front line trenches in the First World War, so much so that he could never drive a car. His right arm was immobilized. There was shrapnel through his body till the day he died. So he never drove a car. He never owned a car. We went everywhere on the bus or the ferry or the subway. He used to smoke on the bus, and he thought I didn't know he smoked. He would sit next to me and give me candies and make me look out the window while he took a drag on his cigarette. He didn't want to be a bad example to me. He stopped after Christ got a hold of him, but it was always hard. He'd blow it out the kitchen, the bathroom window every so often. But the thing I remember about my grandfather more than anything else is I never once in all of his life heard him complain. I never heard him ask for anything. I never heard him say he needed something. I never once. And my first child was born before he died, so I lived with him for a while. Well, you say, well, he was kind of down there, you know, he's, after all, you know. No, I don't get it wrong. You think it's the people that have it all that do this? No. See, sometimes when you don't have it, you're consumed with money. All the best things in life are free. You can keep them for the birds and the bees, but give me money. That's what I want. Your loving gives me a thrill, but your loving don't pay my bills, so give me money. That's what I want. That's what I want. That's what I want. Now, how did Lennon get from give me money, that's what I want, to last night the wife said, oh boy, when you're dead, you don't take nothing with you but your soul. I'll tell you how he got there. He got what he wanted, and when he got it, he knew that it did not bring contentment. He could fly anywhere in the world, be with anyone he chose, buy anything in all the universe. And he was empty. contentment is not ultimately a matter of money in the bank or the absence of money in the bank. It is a heart attitude towards life and things itself. In the course of my days, God has introduced me to many people who have vast resources. And if they were to be here this morning and sit in this church, you wouldn't even recognize them by their clothes or by anything. You know people like that. And what is it that marks them? Contentedness. They never went for the money in the first place. God gave them the money because he knew he could trust them with the money. I don't want to condemn them for being rich. They're underpinning ministry all over the place because of their hands-off approach. They're not wearing their money as a badge. They're not strutting their stuff. Let me finish in this way. In King Henry VI, Part 2, which you probably were reading this week, there's a wonderful little section where the king is out in the country, and he is encountered by two gamekeepers. And one of the gamekeepers says to him, "Who are you?" He says, "I'm the king." The guy replies, "But if thou be a king, where is thy crown?" To which the king replies, "My crown is in my heart, not on my head. Not decked with diamonds and Indian stones. Not to be seen, my crown is called content. A crown it is that seldom kings enjoy." Question. Where's your crown? What's your crown? You wearing it on your head at a jaunty angle? It's so easy to do, isn't it? So easy to fall into the lie. So easy to set our expectations for contentment always just one notch higher. How much money do you need, Mr. Rockefeller? Just a little more than I have. Now, I want to say this, and then I'm going to read a note and we're done. My greatest fear in addressing this issue is that I may talk about it in such a way as to create the impression that somehow or another, you know, I took this test and I mastered it. I got more stuff at this point in my life than I could ever have imagined amassing since I came here with absolutely nothing from Scotland. And I want to tell myself that when I go to McDonald's, when it just opens, and get that black coffee and the blueberry muffin, which cost me $1.74, and then have a little bit of luxury and buy the New York Times for a dollar, which takes me up to $2.74. I want to tell myself that I'm really content with that. That if I didn't have my car to drive there in, or if I didn't have my home to return to, or whatever else it is, that I could find simple pleasures in the conversations with the people around me, in the good mornings and in the how are yous and how's it going and that kind of stuff. I want to tell myself I can be content with that. I'm not sure I can. But you see, we're supposed to be. If you have coffee and a blueberry muffin, we will be content with that. Oh, yeah? But the guy next to you gets the big breakfast. Oh, man, look at that sucker. Woo! You got it in your pocket, she's going, oh, I don't. Jeez. A letter and we're done. Guy writes to me this week, says, "I want to drop a note of thanks for the ministry of Parkside. I became a Christian some years ago, but I was not living for Christ. I didn't understand what it meant to walk with the Lord. We've been coming to Parkside, and God has been speaking to us." He says, "Attached, please find a check," which was for a substantial sum of money. He said, "I've been saving for many years to buy a Harley-Davidson motorcycle. Several weeks ago, however, during one of your moving messages, I realized that I should use my financial blessings for God's work rather than buying a bike in the spring. It dawned on me through your messages that I would rather be known as a strong Christian than a businessman who owns a motorcycle, and that I needed to strengthen the former before pursuing the latter. Please use the funds at your discretion. I have also sent funds to Truth for Life so that others around the nation may become convicted to serve the Lord Jesus. Thank you for your leadership. Godliness with contentment is great gain. We brought nothing in, we're taking nothing out. If we have food and clothes, we'll be content with that.
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1: Father, thank you that your word is sharp as a two-edged sword, that it speaks into our lives. It's not some remote book. That down through the corridors of time, it rings into our experience. And we thank you for it. Help us to evaluate our lives today in relationship to the fixed points of entry and exit. First of all, in relationship to whether we know Christ and are ready to serve him. Secondly, if in following him, we are prepared to begin at least to work at this great discovery of godliness with contentment. Save us from sidestepping the difficult question. Save us also from making bizarre and extravagant claims or doing things that are dramatic without having our heart attitude changed. We pray that

0: Turn our eyes to Christ alone, we pray. And may his grace and mercy and peace that comes from the Father, the Son, and the Holy Spirit be our abiding portion evermore. Amen.
1: I'm Bob Lapine. 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
3: With SRN News, I'm Rich Thomason in Washington. It's not only consumers paying more for just about everything, wholesalers are feeling the squeeze as well. The producer price index rose 1.3% in September compared to a year ago. It was a much bigger increase than economists were expecting, and it could bring another Federal Reserve interest rate hike. President Trump taking a day off today from traveling around to stump for Republican candidates. He'll be at the White House today. Tomorrow, though, it's back on the road. The president will be paying a visit to Dalton, Georgia. It's in the northern part of the state. Yesterday, the president campaigned in Montana and in Arizona as well. He says he's confident Republicans will do well in the fast-approaching midterm elections. On Wall Street this morning, the Dow is up close to 200 points, while the Nasdaq is off 313. More details, srnnews.com.
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6: Stories are about this emergence of knowing God and following Him. 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We focus on the entry point, conversion, salvation. I believe in that. I'm not diminishing that. But we've had this unique focus on that entry portal, and then we're kind of over it. 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
5: 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That's 855-577-2255. We're so glad you're here to listen. Today's program will complete the message we began yesterday. Here's Pastor Allen with part two of Tabernacle, Temple, Synagogues, and Churches, Full Measure of Devotion.
6: I want to know Christ and the power of His resurrection and the fellowship of sharing in His sufferings, becoming like Him in His death, and so somehow to attain to the resurrection of the dead. Wow! Not a fashionable passage. Now, you can dissect it in theological terms and hide from the implications of it, but the simple reading, an honest glance at that passage is a statement on devotion. I consider everything a loss compared to the surpassing greatness of knowing Christ Jesus, my Lord. There is nothing in the influence of my life, he's saying, not my education, not my professional accomplishments, not my achievements, not my peer group, not my contact list. He said everything is but rubbish, and that's kind of a cleaned up English word. More literal, he said it's dung. You choose your euphemism. It's trash compared to the privilege and the opportunity of knowing Jesus. Personal question, we're in church, don't answer. I want you to think about it for a few days. If the people who know you, work with you, the people who spend their discretionary time with you were asked what the most valuable thing in your life was, the thing that you prized, the thing that you were most committed to, how many of them would answer without hesitation, oh, it's Jesus? See, I don't think there is plan B. Now, I don't think we start there. We're birthed into the kingdom of God, and we grow and mature and develop. We're going to look at that in just a moment. But my invitation to you this morning is to, I want to break the fashion of sloppy Christianity. I want to break the fashion trends of occasionally gathering with community, of volunteering, of serving, of giving, all those components of expressions of devotion that have been diminishing for a long time now in church world. I want to suggest to you that those are essential components of giving expression to your devotion. Well, I don't have to go to church to be married. I don't have to go to church to be a Christian. Okay? Biblically, you do have to be in community to grow up. But it's really a lot like saying, you know, I don't have to go home to be married. It would help. I know. It's bucking a lot of trends, but it is very biblical. I consider everything a loss. I don't want you to feel ashamed. Whenever we present the truth so that there's an opportunity to bring life alignment with it. Does that make sense? We can't get healthier if we can't get a good diagnosis. If you don't feel well, if you're losing energy, if your effort is diminishing, if you have some pain or discomfort, you really have a very marginal chance of getting better unless you can understand the cause of that. Well, how do we arrive at a point where the salt and the light is so diminished that we are unwilling to say in the public square, we are male and female? Because the light has been so dim. Our devotion to the Lord has been small. So here's the suggestion. If that has any implication for you, just begin quietly to say to the Lord, Lord, I would like to give you a place of prominence, the place of prominence in my life. I'm not even sure how to do that. Would you help me? He will. He will. If you don't want to do that, tell yourself the truth. And begin to say, Lord, I need some help with this because I don't know you well enough to care about really giving you first place. I would like your help when I want it. What I would really like is your help and your power to get my way. And I think that might not be the best, but I need help. Will you help me? Start to be honest with the Lord. See, we have lived with so much deception, with so many lies, with so much manipulation. We have watched it over and over and over. It's been reinforced at every aspect of our lives. We have a Department of Education, but year after year are the test scores of our children plummet. So we say, well, it's the tests that are bad. Oh. We've lived with this so long and it's infected our churches. So just begin to say, Lord, if there's an adjustment in me, if my devotion to you is smaller than it should, I want to say with Paul, I want to know Christ and the power of his resurrection and the fellowship of sharing in his suffering, becoming like him in his death. Even Jesus was asked to lay it all on the line. And then that last phrase, it's haunting in that phrase that somehow I might attain to the resurrection of the dead. There's no arrogance. There's no presupposition. There's no swagger. He said, I'll do all of these things so that somehow I'll be included. Devotion to Jesus. I want to take the balance of our time, and we're going to do it really quickly. I can do it more quickly than you think. I want to talk a little bit about World Outreach Church. You know, it grew out of a home Bible study my parents had for a dozen years. When they moved to this community, my dad opened a veterinary practice and they started in our house. My bedroom was the drug room. That explains most of the questions you have. You know, it was a startup. He didn't have an office. This was a long time ago. There was a lot more latitude. We kept things in our refrigerator that most families would not put in their refrigerator. He amputated a dog's leg on the kitchen table, and again, we thought that was normal. I've told people that. I watch their faces, and I think, oh, you don't do that. Okay. We did, but they opened their home to a Bible study on Thursday night, and they welcomed whoever wanted to come, and it was like the island of misfit toys. This was a very different community 50 years ago, and far more separated than it is today. And the people who came were from different nations and they were all different colors. And and all sorts of, their lives were in different sorts of disarray. And from that, after a dozen years, the church was birthed. I was living in Oklahoma when it started, and they called to tell me that they were going to meet on Sundays and be a church. And I thought, how quaint. And they called me a couple of weeks later and said, we have a name, and it's World Outreach Church. There were 29 people. And they named it World Outreach Church. I didn't clap when they told me. I thought maybe they'd been to Lynchburg and been in another one of Tennessee's treasures or something. But the church began, and as we watched what God was doing through those years, it didn't change dramatically or rapidly. It's been bit by bit, year over year. But we came to understand our mission until we could articulate it. And we said, this church exists to help people become fully devoted followers of Jesus. We don't come from a single tradition or a single denomination. On a typical weekend, we represent more than 60. And so it's not about what this group prefers as their primary doctrine or primary practice of something, but it's helping everybody become a more fully devoted follower of Jesus. If you want to know what our goal is in your life, if you're newer here, that's it. We want to help you, your devotion to Jesus, to grow. So, well, I've been a Christian for 52 years. Good. I hope your 53rd year shows the most dramatic growth of the whole journey. We want to stop pointing at what we were and start talking about what we're becoming. We're becoming more fully devoted followers of Jesus. I like it because it's more about outcome than it is doctrine. It's very biblical if you follow your heroes through the Bible, whether it's Abraham or Moses or Joshua or David or Esther or Mary. Their stories are about this emergence of knowing God and following Him. That's not the way we've given away our faith for decades. We focus on the entry point, conversion, salvation. I believe in that. I'm not diminishing that. But we've had this unique focus on that entry portal, and then we're kind of over it. I mean, maybe you do some discipleship class. Look, I'm not talking about a class. I'm talking about your life. You can't come to church and sit and act like a Christian and go do business like a pagan and think you will qualify for the kingdom. You can't use your discretionary time and recreate in the same way the ungodly people do and think you are qualified for the kingdom because occasionally you park your good intentions in church and say Jesus.
5: Turn to today's message. Pastor Allen wants to share a new book to help you pray for America.
6: I've got a new book, Let's Pray for America. It's 30 prayers to shape our future. It's election year, lots of voices, a lot of clutter. We always focus on what we can do. Well, I want you to vote, but more importantly, I want you to pray. So we prepared this book to give you 30 prayers to shape these next few weeks, and I believe invite God to shape our future. Take a copy, share it with your friends, order some others. If we'll pray, we'll see God's outcomes this year in real time. God's moving in the earth. Let's join Him.
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6: If you go to the airport now, if you go to a school, you go to a lot of public places, you have to go through a magnetometer. You know those little metal detectors? You've been to the airport lately? Take your shoes off, your belt off, your coat off, unpack your bags. And then they're going to wand you down. Do you have any liquids? What if we had at the entry to the church, not a metal detector, but a spirit detector? We'd be having a lot of outdoor church, wouldn't we? Because pastor's not going in that building, I'm here to tell you. Walk through there and anger's blasting, lust, going on in life. That's not my church. Got a lot of sloppy agape, more fully devoted followers of Jesus. Take Peter, follow him through the New Testament. It's a fun exercise. Follow me, Peter, I'll make you a fisher of men. Yeah, Peter, if you want to get out of the boat, come on. Kid almost drowned that day. Spitting water, help me, Lord. Why is your faith so small? Goes to the Mount of Transfiguration. He gets invited into the inner circle. Jesus said, when we get to Jerusalem, they're going to execute me. They'll arrest me, betray me, crucify me. All that Peter says, no, Lord, never. Get behind me, Satan. That's kind of harsh. Peter, I prayed for you that your faith wouldn't fail. Oh, Lord, I'll never fail you. The rest of these guys, they'll probably all run, but the day of Pentecost, Peter's the one who preached. Thousands of people in the city of Jerusalem where they screamed, crucify him, respond to Peter's message and are baptized in Jerusalem. Peter and John help a lame man be healed. The whole city's stirred. The crowds are gathering to such a point they're overwhelmed. They line the streets so that when Peter walks by, his shadow falls on them and people are being healed. So you get on into Acts a little further and Peter has a vision, and God said, I need you to go to Cornelius' house, the Roman centurions. And Peter goes, well, I don't go there. And God said, you shut up. I said, go. I mean, that's the Living Bible, but that's what it says. And Peter gets there. You see, Peter understands that the Jewish people are the covenant people of God. That keeping the rules of Moses is the way to honor God and please God. And he's doing that as a Christ follower, a believer in Jesus. He's preaching sermons and thousands of people are being born again. And God sends him to a Roman soldier's home. And the events of Pentecost are duplicated. And Peter's mind is completely fried. His circuits are frozen. He locked up. He said, well, I can have to say God's no respecter of persons. He had 3 years with Jesus. He was on the Mount of Transfiguration. He walked on the water. He picked up basketfuls of scraps after they fed a multitude with a little boy's Happy Meal. He's been leading the church in Jerusalem, and God says to him, I'm going to turn what you understand about following me completely on its head. You go talk to the Romans. And I think of how we're coached in our faith. Well, I've been around church 10 years. Yeah, me too. And I'm very aware that if I don't grow and change and learn, I'm going to forfeit what God created me for. Because everything that's gone into my journey to this point is to prepare me for this point. And I will happily say with Paul, I want to know Christ and the power of his resurrection. And I say it very cautiously, but I have come to the place I'm willing to say in the fellowship of sharing in his sufferings if it's required. To become like him in his death, surrendered completely to the Lord. Because I believe that's the objective. I'm not telling you I'm there. I'm telling you it's the path I'm on. I'm inviting you to join me. That's why we exist as a community. It's why we do these things. I gave you our purpose. There's four statements to attract and lead people to a personal relationship with Jesus. Any church that's a legitimate church, if somebody knocked on the door and said, I would like to be a Christ follower, should be able to close the deal. If they can't close that deal, they should close their doors. That's not a church. That's something else. If they say, well, there's many ways to God. Jesus isn't. That's not a church. That's something else. Or it's not a true one. But the first half of that is a little different, to attract people to Jesus. We have said as a community of faith that we are committed to not just telling people that have raised their hand and said, oh no, I want to follow Jesus. We will engage in behaviors and activities and expenditures and all sorts of things to help people get to know Jesus. This is who he is. This is who we are. We're not going to hide in our building. Easter's coming. We're going to give you mugs next weekend. So you can say to somebody else, why don't you join me for an Easter service? You'll know somebody. There'll be a few people there, but you'll know somebody. You can come sit with me. We put up an ice rink in November and December when the kids are out of school. And we say to people, you can come to our campus at no charge and the church will serve you. People will help you with their skates. There'll be people there to regulate to be sure it stays a safe environment, that there are not too many people on the ice. We'll make some hot chocolate for you. Why would we do that? Well, you're just trying to grow the church.
7: you want their money? No, if we wanted their money, we would charge them. We charge them a third of what Opryland charges. We'd still be a huge bargain. We've done all sorts of things through the years. It hasn't always been a big church. We were a tiny church. They used to have a street festival on East Main. They moved it to Cannonsburg, but they'd close East Main Street, and you could put up a little booze. There really wasn't a church event. There were all sorts of things from the community. And I took the teenagers, and we put up a little puppet stage, and we'd do puppet shows and give candy to the kids. It was all we had. It was all we knew to do. But we went and did it until our arms were so tired we couldn't do any more puppet shows. We went to a Christmas parade, and there were no churches in the Christmas parade. We thought, well, Jesus probably ought to go to the Christmas parade. We were a little bitty church, so we started doing whatever we could do, and it was pretty humble. The darkness we see is not new. We had to stop putting Mary and Joseph in the Christmas parade in this community because the comments to Mary were so vile, we wouldn't allow it. How long is the church going to be quiet, folks? It's not that we don't know this. We said, well, we're born again, we're saved, we're converted. It doesn't matter if ungodliness rules. Yes, it does. To lead and attract people to a personal relationship with Jesus. The second was to encourage Christians to consecrate themselves to God's purpose. Consecrate is an old fancy word. Just means to set yourself apart. You were birthed into the kingdom of God. Jesus gave his life so that you and I as Christ followers could give our lives back to him. That's not like for special Christians. That's the deal. We have to learn that. We grow in that. That's not automatic or intuitive. To provide a climate in which worship and personal spiritual growth can occur. I'm not talking about music styles. We should be able to worship the Lord with a kazoo. Worship is an attitude. It's not about music. We've messed this way up. We can have the right, we can have talented musicians and talented vocalists and the right words, and it'd be way carnal. It starts in our heart. We want to learn to worship the Lord. We're committed to that. I'm not suggesting we do it right or the best or the only way, but we want to grow spiritually. We do not want to remain stagnant. We want to equip believers for ministry in our community and around the earth. So, well, nobody's equipping me. I want to be equipped. Nobody's equipping me. Let me help. Start with the Bible reading. Do the daily devotional. Serve whenever an opportunity is presented. Learn to give of your time, your talent, and your stuff. Get involved in a small group so you lose your anonymity and somebody knows who you are and knows what it's like to sit with you on a regular basis. Those are all equipping opportunities available to all of us. Well, they're not the ones I want. Okay. Well, there are some others. Well, I don't find that serving the Lord is like a buffet where I can choose commandments 1, 3, and 7. I have to take the truth as it's presented to me. I have to begin to develop a full measure of devotion. And that's my invitation to you today. What I love about it is it doesn't matter about your age or your life stage or your season or your IQ or your income level. We can all say today, I would like to be more devoted to the Lordship of Jesus than I've ever been. And that's my invitation. I'm grateful for your backgrounds, the different churches and the things you've learned and the things you've been taught to celebrate. There's great strength in that. I don't think it's a weakness. But at the heart of all of it, is I want to be fully devoted to Jesus. I count everything a loss compared to the greatness of knowing him. He's changed my life for time and eternity. I've oriented my whole life around him. It isn't perfect. It's broken and fractured, but I'm still in progress. How would you like to do that today? If you would, stand with me. If you're at home, you stand too. Put down that cinnamon roll. If you're not done yet, that's who we want to be as a community. I understand not every church will say the same things. I don't think they should. We can be different. We can reflect different commitments, different objectives. We can have different passions. We're not You know, we're not here representing Jesus competitively. We're trying to do it faithfully. What it means to be a church in Murfreesboro is dramatically different than what it means to be a church in Iraq. We want to be faithful where God has placed us, in the midst of the circumstance He's given us. Amen?
8: Amen.
7: Let's pray. Father, I thank You that You called this place into existence. Lord, I don't believe it began in the hearts of men and women. I believe it began in Your heart, and that You called us into existence, and You have shaped us through the years and the decades and every expression, Lord, and every configuration, through all the changes, the people You have gathered and the lives who have been transformed, the children who have learned and grown and had children of their own. Lord, we thank You for it. But we stand in Your presence today with a desire to honor You. Lord, when we evaluate ourselves and we look at our lives and the achievements and the accomplishments and the things accumulated and the dreams we hold and the aspirations that we pursue, Father, our desire is to give You first place. Forgive us when we have failed to do that. Lord, whether we were distracted or ill-informed or unaware, or we thought perhaps it was unnecessary, Lord, for whatever reason, today we come in humility to acknowledge our reality, and Holy Spirit, to ask for Your help. If there's any harmful thing in us, help us to see it. 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In Jesus' name, amen. Hallelujah. God bless you.
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12: You know, one of the most popular verses in the whole Bible. The reason it's popular, because, man, it spells it out so simply. For God so loved the world that he gave his only begotten Son, that whosoever believes in him will not perish, but have everlasting life.
13: Pastor Brett Metter acknowledging it's because of the work of Jesus on the cross that we receive salvation.
12: Romans 10, 9 and 10. If you believe in your heart and confess with your mouth the Lord Jesus, that God raised him from the dead, you will be saved. That's a pretty final and clear statement.
13: In Acts chapter 24, we read of Paul preaching a powerful three-point sermon to Governor Felix that leaves him unwilling to take action. But as Pastor Brett Metter examines each point in depth, there's much we can learn from today's word, not only of the essential truths about sin and salvation, but the danger of delaying a decision for Christ when called to respond.
12: Turn with me to Acts chapter 24. I'm going to introduce you to a character named Felix. Not Felix the cat, but actually Felix the rat is what I'm going to call this guy. Felix the rat. Who is this guy? Well, this Felix is pretty dastardly, and he's kind of a minor Bible character, but it's an interesting thing. We're going to see here in Acts chapter 24, Paul the apostle is going to stand before Felix and his wife Drusilla, and he's going to give a three-point sermon. And we're going to get his 3 points. We don't have the in-between the points and what he shared about those points. We just have the 3 points given, which I find interesting. But if you're wondering what Paul was talking about those 3 points, read the rest of Paul's writings. You'll kind of know probably what he was teaching. So we're going to take a look at that. It's Acts chapter 24, starting in verse 24. It says, "And after certain days, when Felix came with his wife Drusilla, which was a Jewess, he sent for Paul and heard him concerning the faith in Christ. And as he reasoned of righteousness, temperance, and judgment to come, Felix trembled and answered, 'Go thy way for this time. When I have a convenient season, I will call for you.'" What happens here? Paul is saying, "I got a little sermon for you." And Felix trembles at his sermon. This, you might call this a bit of a fire and brimstone sermon. It's a sermon that deals with righteousness, with, you know, temperance, and also with judgment that's coming. This is one of those sort of fire and brimstone sermons, and he's trembling. The Greek word for that word tremble is an interesting one, emphobos, which means to be thrown into fear and terrified, to shake involuntary from fear. That's this word emphobos. And it's interesting that sometimes a sermon should probably do that from time to time. I'm concerned that there's not a lot of preachers preaching those kind of sermons anymore. Why? Well, the big mantra today when you hear pastor podcasts, "Hey, let's just talk about what we're for, man. Let's only give the stuff that's positive." Well, that's not, you might want to check into Jesus on that one. If you read Jesus's teachings, he got fiery a lot and pretty prickly and pointed, because that's the right way to do it. I'd say Jesus was the best preacher that ever walked the earth. Would you agree with me? And we should probably use him as a model. Not our own dumb ideas, like not offending people. If you preach the gospel of Jesus Christ, will people be offended? That's a promise of God's word. You can bank on it. But it doesn't mean you shouldn't preach the gospel. Paul is preaching one of those sermons of righteousness, temperance, and judgment to come. And I'd like to kind of do a deeper dive into those. And we know what Paul probably said, because he wrote so much about righteousness, temperance, and the judgment to come. So let's take a look. Point number one of Paul, righteousness, and it speaks of yesterday's sins. Felix and Drusilla were sinners, to say the least. I'll show you that more as we get into it. But when it comes to this idea of righteousness, if you kind of know about this word, the word righteousness, it means rightness, or, you know, everything's pure, good, altogether right, righteousness. Question for you, are you in and of yourself able to be righteous? Is anyone on the planet other than Jesus in and of themselves able to be righteous? Nope. Bible's clear on this one. In fact, would you keep your finger here and go to Romans 3? This is where I think Paul maybe gives us the commentary on what he's talking about to Felix and Drusilla, because chapter 3 of Romans is all about this idea of righteousness. And here's where he starts. I bet this is where he started with Felix, if I could guess, in this idea of Romans chapter 3, starting in verse 10. Romans 3, verse 10. He says there, as it is written, there is none righteous, no, not one. There is none that understandeth. There is none that seeketh after God. They are all gone out of the way. They are together become unprofitable. There is none that doeth good, no, not one. By the way, that's Paul quoting from Psalm 14. So this is a theme the Jews should have known about. But that's the bad news. The bad news is, man, no one's righteous, not even one person, nobody. And that includes all of us. However, he goes on and gives sort of the answer if we fast forward to verse 19 of chapter 3. He says, now we know that what things soever the law saith, it saith to them that are under the law. But it goes on, he says, that every mouth may be stopped and that all the world may become guilty before God. What's Paul saying? He says, the law was given to shut everybody up. You know, hey, that's not right of God. We're good people. You know, I'm a nice person. And God would say, oh, well, have you kept my 613 laws of the Old Testament? And no one in the history of the world can say yes to that. No one was ever saved by keeping the law. That's what the Bible teaches. And so the law was meant to close people's mouths. And also that last phrase, and all the world may become guilty before God. Now you might say, well, Brett, that's mean, God making everybody feel guilty. No, that's part of his loving plan. Before you can be saved, you have to recognize your need and your problem. You have to recognize I'm a sinner and I am unrighteous. And it gets to that word repent, which means to change your mind, that God is right and you're wrong, that your behavior has been sinful and God is right when he says there's no one righteous. And repentance is saying, God, you're right. My sins are bad and wrong and contrary to you, and admitting that. But check out, this is where it gets really beautiful. It says, verse 20, therefore, by the deeds of the law, there shall no flesh be justified. There's a doctrinal word, just as if you'd never sinned, washed clean perfectly, justified in his sight. For by the law is the knowledge of sin. But now the righteousness of God without the law is manifest or made known, being witnessed by the law and the prophets. Verse 22, even the righteousness of God, which is by faith of Jesus Christ unto all and upon all them that believe, for there is no difference. Question, what separates the person that's under the law and doomed versus the person that's going to be justified and saved? He says, there's a group, there's people that will be justified without the law, not doing works of the law. But instead, it says, it'll be manifest even the righteousness of God, which is by going to church every Sunday? Tithing? Nope. Being kind to people? Nope. It says here, which is by faith of Jesus Christ unto all and upon all that go to church every Sunday, tithe and offerings. Nope. Be nice to everybody. No, unto all that believe is what it says here. For there is no difference. For verse 23, all have sinned and come short of the glory of God, being justified, doctrinal word again, freely by his grace through the redemption. That's a doctrinal word, means to be purchased back. We sold ourselves out to sin. He bought us back. That is in Christ Jesus, whom God hath set forth to be a propitiation, another fancy doctrinal word, which means to be the satisfaction of the penalty, the required penalty payment that's due is satisfied. That's the word propitiation, through faith in his blood to declare his righteousness for the remission. There's another doctrinal word. Do you get a sense that Romans is a little bit doctrinal? It is doctrine 101, man. The book of Romans is like the handbook. It's the, you know, cliff notes of all theology of the Bible. It's so rich. But right in this verse 24 and 25, there's already four major doctrinal themes that are talked about. So verse 25, whom God hath set forth to be a propitiation through faith in his blood to declare his righteousness for the remission of sins that are passed through the forbearance of God, to declare, I say, at this time, his righteousness, that he might be just and the justifier of him which goes to church every Sunday, tithes and offerings, nice to everybody? No, to those that justify of him which believeth in Jesus. You see, Paul just goes extra effort, energy put into this idea. What is righteousness? Well, first thing is nobody's righteous, not even one. We've all sinned. We all fall short. We're toast, except for one good thing. God loved us so much that he sent his son Jesus to die on the cross for the sins. He, the righteous one, his righteousness is then put upon us. It's another doctrinal word in the book of Romans called imputed righteousness. Imputed just means to superimpose over whatever's here, to impute righteousness, our unrighteousness and filthiness. God says, I'm going to cover that and impute my righteousness over you, which will make you then righteous, not by your good deeds, not by your works of the flesh, but by believing in Jesus Christ. That's how you're made righteousness. Now, this idea is, you know, he's the justifier of him which believeth in Jesus. Now, there's a current trend that's horrifying to me because it's just false teaching. And it's out there and it's becoming sort of popularized. Some of these guys out there saying, well, what are you doing? Do you just say a prayer? In fact, I saw a guy on social media posted a preacher that sounded really good, really cool preacher and big voice and, you know, had everything going on except for what he was saying was, what do you say? You just say a prayer and believe in Jesus and become a Christian? He said, no, you know, it's a walk. You got to walk with the Lord and it's a process. Is you becoming a Christian instead of going to hell and going to heaven, is that a process? Well, no. The Bible says if you repent, that means change your mind. Then if you confess with your mouth the Lord Jesus and shall believe in your heart that God has raised him from the dead, you will be saved. Trying to put works with faith is already a big mistake. A lot of churches do this. Catholic Church tends to do this pretty badly, where you start to say, well, if you go to Mass, and the Catholic Church has kind of a horrifying history of this, like indulgences. Remember where you used to have to pay money to try to, you know, help your loved ones or yourself or whatever. And by doing money and giving, that's one of the ways you'd get sort of out of purgatory or whatever. No, all that stuff, you're not saved by works. What's interesting to me is people try to confuse some of the things, and I can see why they confuse it. Because the Bible does teach we are to be about good works. You and I as Christians, if you're a Christian, then man, there's going to be good works. It's got to be fruit of your salvation. It's not what saves you though. You can't add to the work of Jesus Christ on the cross. If it was, well, you got to believe that Jesus died on the cross and to save your soul, you also have to do A, B, C, and D. You're already off course. I love it. You know, the Bible talks about this, even in the Old Testament, you know, this idea of imputed righteousness, where it says, come now, Isaiah 1:18, let us reason together, saith the Lord, though your sins be as scarlet, they shall be white as snow. Though they be red like crimson, they shall be as wool. Now, some of you say, I've seen sheep wool and it's brown. Well, when I was in 4-H as a kid, we had sheep, and in the sheep 4-H, one of the things that we would do before the fair is we'd get out the shampoo and just start shampooing up those. Man, they are white as snow. It's an amazing thing when you start washing up the wool on a sheep. And that's the idea. That was one of the whitest things they had in Bible times, is wool and snow to compare it to. But imputed righteousness is about this, that righteousness that covers your sin. Now, some of you might say, Brett, I don't know about this imagery of, you know, your sins are like red or scarlet. They shall be white as snow. How is that? Well, it's kind of interesting because the blood of Jesus is that which washes away our sins. We learn from the scriptures. Well, how does red turn red into white? I'm not sure I know the answer to that, other than there's a great story, and this is a true thing. Back in the 1800s, there was a parade going down the street in London, and a father and his son were watching from their flat up there in London, looking down on the street. You know, all the different groups went by, but when the Redcoat Army came by, they were marching with the drums and everything. And the father said, oh, look how amazing those red coats look. And the son said, Daddy, those are white coats. And the dad looked at his 7-year-old son, thinking, man, my son doesn't even know colors yet. That's horrible. Son, those are red coats. Nope, no, Dad, they're white. Well, the dad got down in his kid's face, said, son, you see, and he looked out and he realized what had happened. You see, it was one of those old fashioned windows that had a trim of stained glass around the perimeter. His section was clear, but at low, there was a red glass all the way around the perimeter of the window. And the little boy was looking through the red glass to the red coats. And do you know what happens when you look at through a red lens into something that's red? What color is it? White. It's kind of a weird optical illusion. And I heard that once and I thought, man, that's exactly what happens to you and me. The red sins, though your sins be as scarlet, though they be red like crimson, they will be white as snow, they will be white as wool. Why? Because the red blood of Christ covers us. This is what imputed righteousness is. So watch out for false teaching. When it gets to be saved, you need to do more in addition to believing in Jesus Christ. Don't you think on those major scriptures where it says, okay, if you want to be saved, here's what you do. Like even in Romans 3 here, don't you think Paul would have said, oh yeah, you got to, you know, believe in Jesus, but you also need to clean up your act and stop smoking and chewing and stop doing alcohol and, you know, meth and all that stuff. Got to stop this and that. He didn't do that all. He didn't even talk about those lists. He said, God's love is manifested in his son when he died on the cross, and whoever believes, you know, that one of the most popular verses in the whole Bible. The reason it's popular, because it's, man, it spells it out so simply. For God so loved the world that he gave his only begotten son, that whosoever believes in him will not perish, but have everlasting life. Don't you think that's irresponsible if there's more to do than that? Because that's a pretty final and clear statement. Whoever believes in Jesus Christ will not perish, but have everlasting life. I'd call that saved. Romans 10, 9 and 10. If you believe in your heart and confess with your mouth the Lord Jesus, that God raised him from the dead, you will be saved. It doesn't even say in those verses to believe and be baptized. Baptism, I got to say it again because I get a lot of heat and letters from this one from some of you that were raised in some liturgical churches. One of the things that churches wanted to do is have you baptized into their church. That's not biblical. When you get baptized, you're being baptized into Christ. And you're part of his church. The Bible says, repent and be baptized. Well, Brett, that's pretty clear. Yeah, but don't confuse what saves you. You're saved by what Jesus did on the cross. That Jesus said, it is finished when he died on the cross. What's finished? The work of salvation to anyone that will believe. And then once you say, I believe and express that and believe that, then out of obedience, you'll go get baptized, because that's part of being a Christian, to go get baptized. Don't misquote me. I've heard people say, Brett says you don't have to get baptized. I didn't say that. To be saved, you don't have to be baptized. If you died on the battlefield and as you're gasping in your last breath and you say, Lord, forgive me for my sins, and from your heart you repent and say, I've sinned all my life and I accept you and I believe in your son Jesus, and he dies, would he go to heaven or hell? The Bible tells us that guy goes to heaven. Well, Brett, he didn't get baptized. Exactly. Neither did the thief on the cross that very day would see Jesus in paradise. So be careful on this stuff. Sure, baptism is essential to a Christian. It's important to be obedient to God and do what his word says. And that's one of the good fruits you'll see, because see, those that teach that, you can't just say a prayer and you can't just be believing and stuff. They're the ones quoting James chapter 2, where they're saying, you know, faith without works is dead. And they act like it's a disagreement between Paul and James. It's not a disagreement. Paul would agree with James because, you know, what Paul said, should we continue in grace and let sin abound? He says, God forbid. In other words, out of obedience to Christ, one of the things, once you become a Christian, if you're saved, then the Lord will start to change your heart and change your actions. And slow but sure, you're going to start being a work in progress. And this is where it's so important to see that. Jesus taught this message too. Probably the biggest example of that was the Sermon on the Mount. It's almost like Jesus said, okay, I gave you the law in the Old Testament, but I'm going to give you the Sermon on the Mount in the New Testament. You know, I remember hearing an old guy once say, I just live by the Sermon on the Mount. And I thought, no, you don't. Because the whole point of the Sermon on the Mount is none of us can do it. It's impossible. And I think that's what Jesus meant to do. He started, you know, with Matthew 5:20 in the Sermon on the Mount with this notion like this. He said, for I say unto you, except your righteousness, Matthew 5:20, except your righteousness that shall exceed the righteousness of the scribes and Pharisees, you shall in no case or no wise enter into the kingdom of heaven. Now, what would the people think in those days? Well, you have to understand, the Pharisees were known to be trying to keep the law as best as anybody on the planet. They went nuts trying to be holy and pure. They weren't, because they failed like everybody else in the world, but they were the best the world had to offer. They would, like, you know, I've told you before, they would sit at their dinner table and they'd take out their pepper and pour it on a table, and they'd get 9 pieces of pepper for us, 1 piece of pepper for God, 9 pieces of pepper for us, and they get out their spices of cumin and thyme and all that stuff and just divvy it up and give a tenth to the Lord, a tenth belongs to the Lord. That's how crazy level the Pharisees were at trying to be holy before God. So when Jesus says to the average ordinary people, he says, unless your righteousness exceeds that of the Pharisees, you will in no case enter into the kingdom of heaven. So the point is, everybody think, well, who's going to heaven then? And then he even upped the stakes. Maybe that's a hard one for you to relate to, this righteousness of the Pharisees. But how about this one? Jesus went on to say, you've heard that it's been said of old, prophets of the Old Testament, thou shalt not commit adultery. But I say unto you, if you even look at a woman with lust in your heart, you've already committed adultery. And all the ladies are like, yep, that men are not going to heaven. But it goes on, ladies, and says, Jesus said, you've heard it been said of old, thou shalt not kill. But I say unto you, if you even have anger in your heart towards someone, you're already guilty of murder. Do you see how impossible the Sermon on the Mount is? And Jesus did that on purpose. Why? Well, I love to remind us and see if y'all remember. Jesus gave this Sermon on the Mount that everybody would have said, who's going to heaven then? And then you ask, well, Jesus preached the sermon. Did he give the solution to the sermon? And the answer is no. He only preached this hardcore sermon about basically why you're not going to enter into the kingdom. And Jesus didn't give the answer to the Sermon on the Mount. Why? Anybody remember? Because he is the answer to the Sermon on the Mount. Jesus knew that nobody in that group could do it, nor could you or I. And so Jesus willingly, with joy set before him, endured the cross, despising the shame. And what happened? Because of his work, we get to enter in, not by our righteousness, because there is no righteousness within us. Paul made that really clear to us. But we enter into heaven because of his righteousness. You know, Jesus will be the answer to the Sermon on the Mount. And by the way, Jesus is the answer for everything, for anything that you have need of. You can't add righteousness to the righteousness that Christ imputes toward you. You can't add to that to be saved. Colossians 3, verses 3 through 4, it says, for you are dead and your life is hid with Christ in God. When Christ, who is our life, shall appear, then shall ye appear with him in glory. How are you going to appear in glory? Only with him at your side, if you would. You can't just go by yourself, say, I'm in heaven, hello, I'm here, and it'd be like, shut the door on you. But because Christ, you're hid. I love that language. Remember what we talked about from John 16:33? He said, these things I've spoken unto you, that in me you might have peace. And he said, in the world you shall have tribulation. He said, but be of good cheer. It is I have overcome the world. It's the same deal. Because he overcame, we are in Christ. That's this idea of we're in Christ in God, hidden with him. Same idea of Colossians here. And because of that, we get to enter into heaven.
14: 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And there's more to come of this message titled A Sermon for Sinners next time on Today's Word. 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Well, Pastor Brett is with me now. You know, you recently read some stats about how often we read the Bible and how it determines how much of an impact it has on our lives. Brett, can you share that with us?
12: Yeah, there was a huge study conducted a couple years ago by the Institute for Biblical Research, and they studied the effect of reading the scriptures on somebody's life, depending on how many days a week they read it. And what they found was that if someone reads their Bible only one day a week, it had almost no effect on their life at all. And that kind of surprised me. Yeah. If somebody reads their Bible 2 or 3 days a week, you can see it, but the difference is negligible.
15: But when someone crosses the threshold of reading their Bible at least four times a week, they found that that person is 228% more likely to share their faith with someone else, 407% more likely to memorize scripture, 59% less likely to view pornography, 30% less likely to struggle with loneliness, depression, anxiety. And see, here's the big thing that I think we see out of this is when the word and not the world becomes the majority of your week, then your life begins to change. And the power of the word is obvious when you open it and read it for yourself.
16: Those stats about how often we read the Bible and the impact it has on our actions are really amazing. And it does indeed show the power of God's word to change us. Thank you for that encouragement, Brett. Well, for more information,

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1: So why is he confined at home? Maybe because of his ritual uncleanness. We don't know. And Nehemiah, after refusing the meetings with all the other guys, agrees to this meeting and goes to the guy's house. And when he went to Shemaiah's house, this guy said to Nehemiah, "Let us meet together in the house of God, within the temple. And let us close the doors of the temple, for they are coming to kill you, and they are coming to kill you at night." See what just happened? The next lie, and the next threat, and the next offer of assistance, which just happened to be directly sinful. And I'll show you why. So this guy, Shemaiah, says to Nehemiah, "Hey, you know, they're going to try to kill you. You're attackers. Maybe you're fictional attackers, but you're attackers. And I want to protect you. So let's go hide in the temple of God and close the doors and hide inside of there." Now, let me remind you of something. Look at this chart. We've shown you this throughout the series. This is actually the third of three returns of the Jewish people from exile. The first one was led by a guy named Zerubbabel. And in that project, they rebuilt the temple. They prioritized that as the most important project, so they did it first. Then there was a group of returning exiles led by Ezra. And now we're in return number three, led by Nehemiah. So the wall of the city's not finished, but the temple rebuild. Now it's pretty small and unimpressive, but it's finished and it's functioning as the temple. It's already done. So this guy, Shemaiah, invites Nehemiah to go hide in the temple because his attackers are after him. And if you don't know your scriptures, you might say, "Well, that sounds good. It just seems like a safe place, a good hideout." But Nehemiah understands the word of God, chapter 6, verse 11. Nehemiah said, "Should I, as a man like me, should I flee? And could such a one as I go into the temple to save his life? I will not go in." Then I perceived that surely God had not sent him, but he uttered his prophecy against me because Tobiah and Sanballat had hired him. This guy, Shemaiah, claimed to be a prophet of God, but then what he asked Nehemiah to do was wrong in two ways. Logistical and spiritual. Logistically, he says, "I'm in charge of a big project. If I run away because I'm scared, what is that going to do to my project? It's over. No one else is going to work if I give up." That's the logistical reason he said no. But the spiritual reason he said no, he said, "Should one such as I go into the temple to save his life? And then I perceived he's not a true man of God. He was hired by my enemies to lie to me." Verse 13, Nehemiah says, "He was hired for this reason, that I might become frightened and act accordingly and sin, so that they might have an evil report in order that they could reproach me." Why would it have been sin for Nehemiah to run into the temple? I'm glad you asked. Watch. Look at this photograph. This is a model of the Temple Mount in the days of Jesus. It was much smaller in the days of Nehemiah, which are like 500 years before the time of Jesus. Okay? But this is a model of what the temple looked like in the days of Jesus. We're going to use that as our study. You see, that is a whole Temple Mount complex, big flat platform, built again after Nehemiah's time in the time of Jesus. But we're going to zoom in on the temple. This is the model of the temple, of course. And it's on the left, the photograph of the model. On the right is a diagram. Now, they're oriented in opposite directions. You can follow that. The arrows are pointing to what's called the holy place, or in Hebrew, the Kodesh or the Haikal. Okay? Now, inside the Haikal, where the arrow's pointing on our next slide, shows you what's inside of the holy place. There are three objects that you've heard about, three vessels or instruments you've heard about in the holy place. There's the menorah, the seven-branch candlestand. There's the table of showbread and the altar of incense. And then further in, further west as the case is called the Holy of Holies. So you have the holy place and the Holy of Holies. In the Holy of Holies is the thing you've heard of called the Ark of the Covenant. So what this false prophet named Shemaiah is encouraging Nehemiah to do is to go hide out in the holy place so your attackers can't get you. But Nehemiah knew the word of God. Look at this list. Here's Numbers chapter 3, verse 10. God says to Moses, "You shall appoint Aaron and his sons that they may keep their priesthood, but the layman who comes near shall be put to death." Later on, Numbers chapter 18, God is speaking to Aaron now, "But you and your sons with you shall attend to your priesthood for everything concerning the altar and inside the veil, and you are to perform service," or the sacrifices. "I am giving you," God says to Aaron, "the priesthood as a bestowed service, but the outsider, the non-priest, who comes near shall be put to death." So remember, Nehemiah is the governor. He's the politician. The governor is not a priest. Priests are descendants of Aaron. Nehemiah is not. He's not a priest. So what this guy, Shemaiah, asks Nehemiah to do under the guise of "let's go hide so your attackers don't get you" was directly violate the word of God. Go hide out in the Haikal, the holy place. Well, Nehemiah knew that that's prohibited by God. And if the boss starts violating the word of God, what will the people think about Nehemiah? He doesn't care about God. He doesn't care about the scripture. He doesn't care about the Bible. So why should we? And what about all the things Nehemiah has been saying? Our God is with us, and our God will protect us, and God called us to this mission, and this is a God-ordained project. All that goes out the window if Nehemiah violates the scriptures and goes to hide out in the holy place. So he knows this is a false offer. And he says no. So now we're at Nehemiah 6, verse 14, and Nehemiah prays, "Remember, O my God, Tobiah and Sanballat according to the works of theirs. And also Noadiah," this is a lady, "the prophetess, and the rest of the prophets who were trying to frighten me." Here's the question. Whose voices are we listening to today? Because I hate to tell you, but there's a whole lot of people who claim to be speaking on behalf of God who couldn't find a Bible if they had to. Be very careful whose voices you are listening to. This guy, Shemaiah, was a prophet. Now we've got a prophetess, a female named Noadiah, and the rest of the prophets. How many? We don't know. But these people claim to be speaking on behalf of God, and they're telling Nehemiah to do ungodly things. And I will remind you that God will never tell you to violate his scriptures. God will never tell you, "Well, I think the Spirit spoke to me. I think I heard from the Lord," something that is 100% unbiblical. God never tells you to violate his word. I knew they were trying to frighten me. God's people need to be aware of the activities of false prophets and refuse to follow them. So here's a question. What might happen if we were able to learn God's mission for our lives, obey his call, inspire others, work hard, overcome obstacles, and ignore the doubters? Isn't that a great question? I mean, I wrote it, but it's a great question, right? Look. What might happen if we were able to learn God's mission for our lives, obey his call, inspire others, work hard, overcome obstacles, and ignore the doubters? What would happen if all that took place? Next verse, Nehemiah 6:15. So the wall was completed on the 25th day of the month of Elul in 52 days. Now, I know you don't know a lot about the 25th day of the month of Elul. I'll show you that in a moment. Just notice the first phrase and the last phrase. The wall was completed in 52 days. And if you have a sense of the enormity of the project, think about that. And then think about how we often operate. We can't get our oil changed in 52 days. We can't return a voicemail in 52 days. We can't decide what we're going to wear in 52 days. And this whole project was done. So go back to my question there previously. What would happen if we were able to learn God's mission for our lives, obey his call, inspire others, work hard, overcome obstacles, and ignore the doubters? They completed this huge project in 52 days. Now, go forward one. Here's the timeline. We read to you Nehemiah chapter 1 when the visitors came from Jerusalem to see Nehemiah in Susa. We know the date. It says it was in the month of Kislev. That's late November, early December time. And then Nehemiah waits about 4 months before he asks his boss, King Artaxerxes, for permission to go back to Jerusalem to lead the project. And we're told in Nehemiah chapter 2, that's in the month of Nisan. So that's March, April time. Then, we told you, he has to walk 1,600 miles to get back there. That takes at least 2 months. Maybe 3 months. So, it's around April or May till like June or July.
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1: And then he just writes in Nehemiah 6:15, the wall was completed on the 25th day of the month of Elul. Well, if you back up 52 days from that, you're in the Hebrew month of Av, third day of month of Av. So that's late July, when the project actually starts. Jump forward from late July, 52 days, now you're in late September. So, if you put the timeline together, he heard about the problem in like November and completes the problem in September. 10 months after he hears the bad news, the project is finished. 2 months after he starts working on the project, the wall is finished. What would happen if God got a hold of someone's life and they said, I'm going to make my number one priority to honor God and serve God. What could he accomplish in our lives? 52 days. Now, you should ask some logistical questions. How did they build it so fast? Well, Nehemiah kept hustling them, encouraging them. We got to do this fast. We got to speed up. They had a lot of workers on the project, and they were all dedicated and hardworking. But Nehemiah also knew that they couldn't work this hard forever. They had to keep going. They had to get this thing done because they were going to become exhausted. Not to mention, they've got the problem with the crops not being planted and tended to. And they knew the danger of the city not being defendable. Oh, by the way, also, their building materials were what? Generally, the parts of the wall that had been broken down and thrown on the ground, so their building materials were right there. They just had to rebuild it. So they were able to make it a complete project in 52 days. Now, none of us are going to be called to build the wall of Jerusalem. And I don't think you're going to be called to build a wall around White Right or Blue Ridge. So what does this have to do with us? Please remember the book of Ephesians chapter 6. For our struggle is not against flesh and blood, but against the rulers, against the powers, against the world forces of this darkness, against the spiritual forces of wickedness in the heavenly places. God may never tell you to pick up a brick. But is he going to tell you to do work to build his kingdom? Yes. And you're going to have the doubters and the mockers and the liars and the accusers and the attackers. But our struggle is not against flesh and blood. We are in a spiritual battle in this country. We are in a spiritual battle in our own families. And we need to understand what battlefield we're on so we know how to stand firm, as Ephesians 6 says. So let's finish the chapter. Nehemiah 6, verse 16. When all our enemies heard of it, what? The wall was done, and all the nations surrounding us saw it. They lost their confidence, for they recognized that this work had been accomplished with the help of our God. You know what discourages the doubters? When the people of God don't give up. Our obedience to the Lord's work will be noticed by others. Our obedience to the Lord's work might just silence the doubters. If we stay faithful, even in the opposition, people will notice. What tactics did they use against Nehemiah? Here's one commentator made this chart for us. A summary of opposition tactics against Nehemiah: false accusations, ridicule, devious attempts to be included in the project to subvert it from within. Number four says appeal to higher authorities to stop the project, bluffs, rumors to instill fear, temptations to sin in order to undermine Nehemiah's moral authority, false prophecies or supposed words from God, threats and plots to physically incapacitate Nehemiah, plots to distract his attention, and disloyalty among his own team. These are the types of things his opponents tried to do. So we finish the chapter with these last few verses. Nehemiah 6, number 17. Also in those days, many letters went from the nobles of Judah to Tobiah, and Tobiah's letters came to them, for many in Judah were bound by oath to him, because he was the son-in-law of Shechaniah, the son of Arah, and his son Jehohanan had married the daughter of Meshulam, the son of Berechiah. And then in verse 19 it says, moreover, they, the nobles of Judah, were speaking about his good deeds in my presence and reported my words to him. Then Tobiah sent letters to frighten me. See, here's the next strategy. Tobiah has a bunch of connections to the people of Judah in Jerusalem. Maybe there's business deals. Maybe there's friendships, there's family connections. My daughter married their son, and you know, their sister's related. There's a bunch of ways that Tobiah has influence over people. And when Tobiah went straight to Nehemiah to try to stop this project and failed, he's tried another strategy, and that is talk to all the people around Nehemiah and discourage them so the project would fail. And yet we know it didn't fail. So we've now completed chapter 6, but there's a lot of chapters left in this book. And if the whole book was about building a wall, the book should be over now. But the book's not over now. In fact, it's only half over, and the wall's done. That means there must be a lot more in this book than just building the wall. So Nehemiah does not take any time right now to have a party and pat himself on the back, because there's a lot more work to do. And remember, the name of our series is Return to Me, and we've told you there's scriptures all over the Bible besides Nehemiah that use this phrase. Hosea chapter 6 says, "Come, let us return to the Lord, for he has torn us, but he will heal us. He has wounded us, but he will bandage us." See, when I walk away from God, there might be consequences. There might be potholes that I fall into and pits that I fall into, and I might get beat up because of the decisions that I make. But if I will return to the Lord, my healer, I can be healed. I'll be bandaged up. So the last thing for today, remember that verse we just read, Nehemiah 6:15. So the wall was completed on the 25th day of the month of Elul in 52 days. Here's our homework for today. Ask the question, what could God do in our lives in just 52 days? Look on the screen. You know what today's date is. And you can count 52 days from today. You can even mark that on your calendar if you want. And here's the question, what will you ask God to help you achieve or overcome in the next 52 days? You say, well, that's too short. Nothing could happen in such a short period of time. I think we've proven otherwise. What will you ask God to help you achieve? What will you ask God to help you overcome in the next 52 days? And yours will be different than hers, and yours will be different than his. But if we say, God, I'm going to give you the next 52 days, imagine what he might do in our lives. And when he doesn't work in your life and in your life and in your life and in your life, independently, what happens to the life of a church in 52 days? God is not finished with this church. God is not finished with you. So let's give him the next 52 days. Pray with me, please. Dear God, thank you. Thank you for the book of Nehemiah. Thank you for the man Nehemiah and his refusal to listen to the liars, his refusal to listen to the ungodly. And thank you that you've given us evidence that lives can be changed, that situations can be resolved, that hurts can be healed in 52 days. God, would you give us the next 52 days to see what you would do in the life of our families and in the life of our church? We give these 52 days to you. Help us to be faithful like Nehemiah. And this we pray in Jesus' name. Amen and amen.
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12: 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Isn't it wonderful that God says, I've adopted you, us. 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
11: 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Ephesians is a letter the Apostle Paul wrote to the church in Ephesus, showing every believer who they are in Christ. And in this passage, Paul reveals a mystery that was hidden for ages, but has now been made known to us. You see, this mystery isn't something we could ever figure out on our own. It's God's secret plan, kept quiet for generations, and finally revealed in Christ. And believe it or not, that mystery is us. So today, Pastor Jack teaches that God saves us according to His own good pleasure, and not because we've earned it by any means. Like a family who lovingly chooses a child to adopt, the Lord chose us because He wanted to. He truly loves us that much. Now with his message called Making Known the Mystery, here's pastor and Bible teacher Jack Hibbs.
13: Not only have He made known to us the mystery of His will, but here it is, according to His good pleasure. According to His good pleasure. Listen, according to His good pleasure means this. He did exactly what He wanted to do. He didn't ask you about it. He didn't have you vote on it. He didn't even consult us. What this verse means is He did what He wanted to do. And all of us want to do what we want to do, but we don't want God to do what He wants to do because we're afraid He might do something that we don't want to do. So God, brief me for a minute, okay? Remember Job. You know Job. Job's doing all this stuff and all of his buddies, Bilhah and all whatever the names are of these guys, and they're like chewing him up. And Job starts to say these things, you know, and God finally steps in. Job, will you just shut up for a minute? Who made you the big kahuna around here? You know what? If you think you know so much, Job, stand up. I want to talk to you right now. Can you imagine? Stand up. Can you imagine? And God begins to say, you think you're so hot? Answer this one. And He begins to lay these things out, these situations about nature to Job. And he can't handle it. And then at the end, Job goes, I'm sorry. And he sits down, you know. Who's been my counselor, God says. He does what He wants. You know what He wants to do? He wants to totally bless your life. He loves you. That's what He wants to do. That, to me, is a mystery. He has chosen to love you. Today, sitting on the airplane, right in front of me to my right, I'm on the window, and this young couple come in and they sit down, and they got a brand new baby. And she's sitting right on the aisle. And this baby's a little baby. And we got in there rather quickly, and we're sitting down, and the rest of the plane is being loaded up, and I had so much fun because I'm watching people come down the aisle going to their seats, and everyone would be looking at their boarding pass and then stop. oh, oh. And it was so funny because I started to take a little poll in my mind. Every woman that walked by, oh, how much did she weigh when she was born? I heard that today. 8.3. That's how much that baby weighed. 8.3. How long was she? 16. Oh, and that's so great. Oh, gosh, that's really... And then walk by. Next person. Oh, look. Oh, and then a man would walk by. Where's seat 19? Look down. Not even a clue. And it was so funny. And I'm sitting there watching this go. Here comes, watch. This, he's going to keep walking. He walks. Oh, she's going to stop. And then the stewardesses. Oh, come here. Oh, come here. And they got all the stewardesses together. And they're all around this baby. And listen, this was great. They're so proud, the parents. They're just beaming. And she was 6 days old. And that was pretty funny because going up there, they announced on the speaker, we got Buster, he's on the plane for the first time in his life, never flown before, and he's 100 years old today. And everybody went nuts, you know. So then coming back, we got this 6-day-old baby on the plane. And this one stewardess goes, "You look great. This baby's 6 days old, and you look great." She goes, "Well," she goes, "I didn't give birth to this baby. I picked this baby, handpicked. We adopted this baby. We picked her. She's ours." And the stewardess goes, "Yeah, but isn't there usually entanglements and problems and struggles? You know, are you sure?" And she goes, "Concerning the circumstances and how it all came about, she's 100% ours. We picked her." See, you just did it. Oh. And I thought about that. You know what? You know why they picked her? Because they wanted to. They were from New York, by the way. They flew from New York to Spokane to pick this kid. And taking her home. Stewardess goes, "Did you prepare a room for her?" "You bet." Wow. Why would God do less? Jesus says, "I'm going to go build a house, place for you to hang." He's been doing it for 2,000 years. Must be pretty slick. He picked us. You know, I don't know if anybody in here has been adopted, but you ought to just click your heels with joy over being adopted. Someone picked you, called mom and dad. That's awesome. Hey, man, when I was born, my parents were stuck with me. They didn't go shopping. Isn't it wonderful that God says, "I've adopted you, us. We're adopted kids." And when you read the scriptures, you come to the book of Ephesians, you find out, and he'll tell us as we go through this book, all that the kids had by birthright, those of you who are adopted, you get the same thing. I heard a cute little story. I can't remember it exactly how it goes, so I'll tell it the way I remember it. And it was this way. There was a mom, there was a family, and one child was adopted and the other child was not adopted. Once they adopted the baby, they wound up getting pregnant. And the little guy, they were just actually like 11 months apart. And as they grew up, both kids knew that one of them was adopted. And so one of the kids is about 9 years old, came up and said, "Now, Johnny says this and the other," and the mother just gave the decree so clean, so cool, so well. And the kids went back and they did their thing. And a neighbor lady leaned over and she says, "Wasn't that your adopted son?" And she goes, "I don't remember." And that's how God is. "I don't know. He's in the family. That's all God cares about. And I love that. According to his good pleasure, I'm so grateful tonight we serve a God who is good and His pleasure is to bless. Isaiah 53, verse 10. Concerning His pleasure, listen to this. Isaiah 53:10. It pleased the Lord. It was His pleasure to bruise Jesus. He has put Him to grief. When you make His soul an offering for sin, He shall see His seed and He shall prolong His days, and the pleasure of the Lord shall prosper in His hand. Holy hands. He shall see the labor of His soul and be satisfied. Isn't that amazing? The Father will see the travail of Jesus' soul and He'll be satisfied. It will please Him. Why is that? Well, by His knowledge, my righteous servant shall justify many, for He shall bear their sins. Listen, it pleased God the Father to have His Son sacrificed on the cross because of you. And they were in total agreement, Father and Son. 2 Timothy 1:9 says, it is God who has saved us and called us with a holy calling, not according to our works, but according to His own purpose and grace by which He has given to us in Christ before time began. Titus 3:5 says, it's not by works of righteousness which any of us have done, but according to His mercy, He saved us through the washing of regeneration and the renewing of the Holy Spirit. Salvation is all of God. Jack, are you saying that we have nothing to do with it? You know what? We have nothing to do with it, but simply to respond to it. We do not save ourselves. We cannot do it. God has saved us. He is sovereign, and He has sovereignly chosen to just love you to death. What God wants to do, He does. Finally this, and we'll quickly wrap up. The mystery of His purpose is in the latter portion of verse 9. The first point is the mystery plan of God. The second point is the mystery pleasure that we just covered. The third point here is that there's a mystery purpose of God. It says right here in the latter part of verse 9, it says, which He purposed in Himself. I like this. You ought to mark in Himself. Mark that down. It's great. He didn't take a boardroom vote. What do you think I ought to do? Who do you think we ought to use? Now, that means a lot to me concerning the cult that I was being indoctrinated into. Because they tell you that there is this great council in the heavens, and they all got together and they were going to vote on a plan of salvation. And Lucifer's plan didn't get approved, but Jesus' plan did. And that cult teaches that they're brothers, born from the same woman. But when Lucifer's plan was rejected, he sprouted horns and became angry. And he was cast out, and he became not Lucifer, but he became Satan. And that's a very prevalent cult that's running around. They're not going to tell you that at your door. They're embarrassed of it, but it's their doctrine. And you can mention it to them when they ride their 10 speeds up to your door, but they'll deny it. They'll deny that.
14: 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And now, let's get back to today's message. 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
13: Listen, God does whatever He wants to do. He's purposed it within Himself. The eternal plan and purposes of God right now are in process. There's nothing you can do to change them. You're not going to overthrow them. They're going to come to pass just as He's decreed. Listen, the mystery purpose, it is in Him. God's got His plan. And listen, I want to say this and then we'll complete verse 10. Of His good pleasure, which He purposed in Himself, it's of God, it's Him, He's going to pull it off, He's going to complete it, no matter what man might be thinking. Remember that. Next point, verse 10, it says here that in the dispensation of the fullness of times, times, plural, he might gather together in one all things in Christ, both which are in heaven and which are on the earth in him. In the dispensation of the fullness of times, listen, God has chosen in his own mind to work in segments. But never are those segments bound by his attributes or his nature. Example, he worked in the Old Testament economy. But you can even zoom in with your microscope in the Old Testament economy, and there was a time when God spoke only through Moses. Then there was a time when God decided to speak through the prophets or the priests. Then God spoke through the prophets. Then there's a time when God didn't speak. Then there was a time of silence, and then God begins to speak again. Hebrews chapter 1, verse 1, in these last days he has spoken to us by his Son. Those are certainly dispensations of times. But what's also fantastic in this verse is the answer to a question that you get asked when you're sharing the Lord with somebody. If God is God and if he's good, then why did he create Adam and Eve in the garden knowing that they were going to sin? And you've heard the arguments. If God is good, then why is there war and death and mayhem in the earth? We've all heard that. Right there is the answer, right here. In the dispensation of the fullness of times, he's going to bring everything together in Christ. It's all going to be to the glorification of Jesus Christ. And God, when he created Adam and Eve in the garden, remember, Adam, the Bible says that Adam, being Adam, Jesus coming on the scene is the last Adam. Adam was created perfect. Adam wasn't created a sinner. Think about that for a while. He was in the garden perfect. So was Eve. God didn't make him a sinner. He didn't make a goofball Adam. That's why Jesus is called the last Adam. There was never again a perfect man on earth until Jesus Christ was born into the world. That's why he's called the last Adam. Adam was perfect. Unlike Jesus, Adam fell. And he became a sinner. God knew that before the whole thing was going to come about, and he went and did it anyway. He went through with it, even in the face of rejection and pain. And you and I right now, we look outside of our eyes and we see all the junk that's on earth right now, and we say, how could God be loving? He is loving. Let's just be patient. He's going to bring it all together in time and wrap it all up. And you're going to step back. We're all going to go, oh my gosh, that was absolutely perfect what he did. It was just fantastic. It all makes sense now. And that day's coming. That in the dispensation of the fullness of times, Galatians chapter 4, verse 4 says, but when the fullness of time had come, God sent forth his Son, born of a woman, born under the law, to redeem those who were under the law, that we might receive the adoption as sons. The word right here in Galatians 4:4, in the fullness of times, means at the right moment of time, God sent Jesus his Son. At the right moment. To the cross for us. To gather together in one all things in Christ, both which are in heaven and which are on earth. And we'll end with this thought here. The word heaven here in the Greek is ouranos. It means the air that is around you. You're breathing it in right now. It means that. It also means the atmosphere or even the space that's above what we fly through and then what we take our spacecraft through. The word can mean that. And then the word also means the heavens where God lives. The whole thing. The word earth here, heaven and earth, the word earth here means earth. Not Mars, not Pluto. It happened here. But aren't there other people living on other planets? I don't think so. I think demons are appearing as little space guys. Earth is earth. Heaven is the heavens. Not Mars, not Pluto. Jesus died on earth. And if there were people living in other places, Jesus' blood took care of them too. He's made it all. But there's not. It's here. How do you know? Jesus died here. Jesus sent his word here. Well, he could have sent it some other place. I don't think so. You're going to see a great increase in this space stuff. I'm sorry. I don't want to offend you. That just cracks me up. It just absolutely cracks me up that these people won't believe the awesome, authoritative word of God, and they'll go after some torch that somebody burns in some hayfield somewhere and say, this is it. It's just amazing to me. And so, it is in Christ. It's in Him. Let's all stand right now as we do this last scripture. Turn to Revelation 5, and we'll be all done. We'll stop here. Revelation 5, it is so of God. In fact, the worship group can even come up right now so we can get you out on time, back into the storm out there. God bless you for coming tonight. I saw people coming in that were just drenched. Revelation 5, beginning at verse 1. Follow along with me. I saw in the right hand of him who sat on the throne a scroll written inside and on the back, sealed with seven seals. Then I saw a strong angel proclaiming with a loud voice, "Who is worthy to open the scroll and loose its seals?" And no one in heaven or on earth or under the earth was able to open the scroll or to look at it. This is John speaking. So I wept much, because no one was found worthy to open and read the scroll or to look at it. But one of the elders said to me, "Don't weep. Behold, the Lion of the tribe of Judah, the Root of David, he has prevailed to open the scroll and to loose its seven seals." And I looked, and behold, in the midst of the throne and of the four living creatures, and in the midst of the elders stood a lamb, as though it had been slain, having seven horns and seven eyes, which are the seven spirits of God sent out into all the world or all the earth. Then he came and he took the scroll out of the right hand of him who sat on the throne. It's the Father. Now when he had taken the scroll, the four living creatures and the 24 elders fell down before the Lamb, each having a harp and golden bowls full of incense, which are the prayers of the saints. And they sang a new song, saying, "You are worthy to take the scroll and to open its seals, for you were slain and have redeemed us to God by your blood out of every tribe and tongue and people and nation," talking about Gentiles here, "and have made us kings and priests to our God, and we shall reign on the earth." Then I looked, and I heard the voice of many angels around the throne and the living creatures and the elders, and the number of them was 10,000 times 10,000 and thousands of thousands, in other words, innumerable numbers, saying with a loud voice, "Worthy is the Lamb who was slain to receive power, riches, and wisdom, and strength, and honor, and glory, and blessing." Why? It's all in Him, the Lamb of God that takes away the sins of the world. Father, we thank you, God, for the incredible, awesome power of your word and the truth of it. Lord, that we tonight made really a very, very almost tragic attempt to tackle such incredible truth. Lord, we could meditate on these two verses for the rest of our lives. God, we pray that you would baptize this church into the reality of your word. God, that we would go forth from this place, galvanized people, able to take on anything that the world would throw our way, because we are in Christ, in Him, redeemed by His blood, done deal, saved, and that we would walk in a way that is worthy to give you all the honor and the praise and the glory. And it's in Jesus' name we pray.
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3: It's the rivalry between Baylor and TCU this Saturday in a blackout on the Brazos presented by HEB. 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Tune in to John Morris and Jeff Gandy from the booth and Bryson Jackson on the sidelines for the 122nd meeting between the Bears and the Frogs this Saturday here on the Baylor Sports Media Network.
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0: Logan Seculo.
1: Welcome to Seculo. This is Logan Seculo. Look, I got this memorandum from Chuck Grassley staring me right in the face right now. The memo provides an update on my ongoing oversight activity pertaining to Arctic Frost and Jack Smith's special counsel office. We are live. It is Thursday, October 15th. I know you've heard me talk about Jack Smith ad nauseum. You may go, Logan, this is enough. Enough of Jack Smith. But I feel like every time there's some new revelation, and that new revelation is so wild. And this one, like, you may say, hey, it's not that shocking. You know, it's not that crazy. But guess what? You know, it started with about a year ago, you knew that, you know, about eight senators, Republican senators' phones, all of their data was given to Jack Smith. That was, we found that out last October. Then you hit up in March. We know that he was targeting Kash Patel's phones, bank records. Moved to July of this year, Jack Smith obtained text messages. These are all what we found out. These are the revelations. Obtained text messages from 44 members of Congress. Head over just a few weeks ago, communication data from nearly 50 journalists from major news outlets. In October, FBI tracked Melania and Barron Trump's travel and tapped Susie Wiles' phone. And now, maybe in the most egregious one, it has gone from, you know, dozens of people involved to hundreds of people involved to now we know there was a list of 639,000 Republican voters with their personal information, their financial info, and so much more gathered. And a lot of it had to do with, did you or did you not buy one of those well-known trademark red MAGA hats? And if you did, there's a decent chance you're on this list. Did you buy merchandise from President Trump? Did you make a donation? Of course, we know that a lot of donations over a certain amount are public record. So that's not that shocking. But some of these were donations as low as $1. That's right. So we're playing the Price is Right here. Here's what all the information that was gathered that we know of right now, by the way. And again, all of this was done, we believe, with certain intent. And you could probably jump to your conclusions there. Phone lines are open for you. I want to hear from you as well at 1-800-684-3110. We're talking names, dates of birth, physical addresses, email addresses, whether the individual, how they're registered politically, if they're a registered Republican, individuals, congressional district and state legislature, individuals' occupation and place of employment, could say retired, could say driver, could say pool tech, whatever. You know, a lot of these you fill out when you are making these donations. Individual donation amount, again, as low as $1. And these were all generally donations under $1,000. I think most people are probably giving less than $1,000 to political campaigns. Individuals' credit card information, that's the last four digits of your credit card, and donor analysis data, such as one-time versus recurring donors and the amount of the donation. This is a list they were keeping. Jack Smith was keeping during the Arctic Frost investigation. 639,000 plus people were on this list. What do you think about this? Does it freak you out that you may be on this list? Give me a call right now, 1-800-684-3110. That's 1-800-684-3110. If the latest revelations feel a little chilling, we're in court. And we're always exposing and holding this quote-unquote deep state accountable. Through our FOIA practices, we're actually doing it right now about this. I'm going to get into it a little bit more when we get back. But look, a lot of this feels like conspiracy theory, and then you find out it's just theory. You find out it's not even theory, that it is reality, that it's real, and when it's unchecked, it can violate the rights of all everyday Americans. I need you to be a part of the team today. To beat this back, we need you to take action. There's a lot of different ways you could do it at ACLJ.org. Of course, you can donate if you can to help fuel the fight for liberty, but of course, even if you can just go and support and share this information. 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Even if you don't know what to comment, comment me where you're watching from. We want to make sure most people can see this. Spread it wide. Let's go.
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0: Congressman Keith Self is working to end the chaos in Washington by promoting common sense policies to bring down the cost of gas and groceries. In Congress, Keith Self said no to higher taxes, no to increased spending, and no to surveillance cameras that infringe on your right to privacy. Meet Keith Self's Democrat opponent, who supports the liberal agenda that increases taxes, embraces communism, radical Islam, and open borders. Keith Self is working to stop them dead in their tracks. During his 25-year military career, Keith Self fought against radical Islamic terrorists in the Middle East. In Congress, Keith is continuing that fight through the Sharia Free America Caucus to stop the spread of Sharia law in America. In this election, the contrast is clear: common sense conservative Keith Self or the liberal Democrat with a radical agenda.
4: I'm Congressman Keith Self, and I approve this message because I will never stop fighting for you.
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1: Welcome back to Seculo. Phone lines are open for you at 1-800-684-3110. I'm going to be taking calls a little bit earlier in the show today as well at 1-800-684-3110. So it's just me and you today. Call in and be a part of the show. We are talking about the big news item that we are covering. Look, we've talked about Jack Smith and Arctic Frost, I feel like, so much. There are times I talk to our team and say, can we not move on from this? And the problem is you can't move on, because as this investigation goes on and as these memos get put out by someone like the Senate Judiciary Committee and Chairman Grassley, you start finding out how much more egregious. And anyone who would have called you a conspiracy theory, and I hate using words like deep state because I feel like they carry so much negative weight. But when you hear these kind of conversations happening and you really look at what we're dealing with here, you're dealing with a list being kept, again, not of people who they think could possibly be suspects or have issues. Like, you're talking about just anyone who potentially donated to Republicans or to President Trump. You know, like I said, and that could be as simple as buying a piece of merch, buying one of those hats, buying a t-shirt. We know that a list was being kept of over 639,000 Trump supporters. We thought it was crazy when there was 8 Republican senators who had their phones essentially tapped and all their information being dumped. No, this is regular everyday Americans with their names, their date of birth, their address, their last 4 digits of their credit card. And you know, who they, not necessarily who they voted for, but who they registered, what party they were registered under. All of that was happening under Jack Smith. And I'm thankful it's being reported now. Now, how do we fix it? We're going to keep rooting out the information, because the only way is to do is really to shine light on what's happening right now. As we speak, I got a list in front of me because I asked our team. They said, we're in court now. And as we speak, our legal team is preparing a FOIA. It's a Freedom of Information Act request, which anyone can make. But of course, it takes time. And of course, you carry a little more legal weight like we do. You're going to get information back sooner. A FOIA request on the latest spying revelations against Jack Smith. We previously filed 2 FOIA requests on the FBI and Treasury Department spying on Americans' bank records, involving any time that a Bible was purchased, even, or the terms Trump or MAGA were shown or anything like that. We filed a federal FOIA lawsuit against the FBI over its spying on FBI Director Kash Patel and White House Chief of Staff Susie Wiles. Of course, we're talking about the pre-Kash Patel FBI, which I have to say, very pleased with the FBI under Kash Patel. I think there have been some hits and misses, and I think he has done a very good job. We filed another FOIA lawsuit to get answers about the data collected by Jack Smith on U.S. senators. And of course, here we are now with hundreds of thousands of American citizens who just maybe made a Republican donation. Some people donate to, you know, both political parties. And maybe you're on that list. It's a wild time. I want to take a phone call. Let's go to William in California on line 1. William, go ahead.
6: Hi. How are you guys?
1: I'm good. Go ahead.
6: Well, I don't think anybody should be against a Republican or a Democrat or any political party because of a hat. I like the logo, Let's Make America Great Again, because I live here and I would like to see it made great again.
1: Yeah, I mean, I think when you have political targeting, you have to be very careful because, look, it's not about just the hat. It's about the fact that you're being kept on a list of saying, hey, we believe that this messaging and President Trump supporters are somehow somehow targets of this and that they could be have real issues involving this investigation. And you're telling me 700,000 or whatever, 639,000 people could seriously be a part of this investigation? It's insane. It is something we're not going to stand for here at the ACLJ. We're going to fight back as much as we can. But look, I have to thank Senator Grassley. I have to thank this committee for doing this because it's not easy. I mean, when you look at all of this information, sometimes it takes years to go through it. And I mean, included the names of Republican campaign aides and volunteers, as well as party donors who, again, contributed anywhere from $1,000 to as low as $1. The $1 donor is the get away from me donor. They're just like, here, take something. I mean, the dollar donor is putting put on this list. More than 148,000 rows on spreadsheets contains these findings, including donors from 2005 to 2021. So you have 15 years almost of data collected here. They obtained personal information on 639,000 Republican donors, voters, and supporters, include some who contributed, like I said, as little as $1 or bought a MAGA hat. Now, you may not be for President Trump. You may not be for this current administration, or you may not like what's happening right now. Maybe you were and you weren't then. The political tide turns. We see that. We see how Republicans and how Democrats continually kind of steal from each other's playbook in the terms of targeting. Sometimes we have to make sure that we're holding both sides accountable. But it seems like this side becomes a bit more egregious when you've decided that people who decided to donate to one of the major political parties, one of the two major political parties, the winning this last time political party, that when the shoe is on the other foot, that we don't do the same thing, that we root out the corruption that's happening inside these organizations. And I think for a large part, we have seen that happen. We have seen people like Kash Patel. We've seen people like Senator Grassley put together these committees. We've seen a lot of it happen, and it's important that we know what happened so we know as we proceed in the future, it doesn't happen again. And then if you bought a Hillary Clinton sticker or you bought a Joe Biden sticker, you know, whether you give the dollar or $100, that you are $1,000, that you are not going to be targeted because you made a donation to a Republican or a Democrat and considered to be part of investigation that could undermine democracy and all of these kind of things because you simply decided to put your money a little bit behind a political candidate, and a little bit could be as low as a dollar. I mean, that's what I can't get over with this. It's not like they targeted high dollar donors who maybe you could say they had sway or influence, which of course is that you have to be an extreme donor at that point to have any kind of real evidence. But again, the timeline here takes us back only, you know, a few years when we actually started uncovering this, including about a year ago. Again, our team kind of said, think of it like a pyramid. It started with our thoughts on 8 Republican senators having their phone information given to Jack Smith, text messages, whatever it is. Then we found out it was Kash Patel, so a little bit more, you know, the FBI director, current FBI director. Then we know 44 members of Congress, their text messages were taken. Then it spread out a little bit. We know that Melania and Barron Trump's travel, and they tapped Susie Wiles' phone and all of this. And then the big jump to 639,000 Republican donors, Republican voters. And again, not just your name, date of birth, address, email address, what you're registered as, your congressional district, your occupation, your place of employment, your current employment, and that even could be retired. Your donation amount, which could be as low as a dollar, and they said it's generally lower than $1,000. That's because generally people are not giving more than $1,000 to a political campaign. There are people who do max out and do what they can, but you know, the vast majority of people, it's like people that donate here, people that donate to the ACLJ, they can donate at any kind, unrestricted. But it, of course, most people donate between, you know, $25 and $75. That's kind of normal for someone making a charitable donation or a donation to a political campaign or to a nonprofit organization. You know, a lot of people don't have just, you know, bukus of extra cash just floating around. Then their credit card information, your last four digits of your credit card number, which of course we know can be used for a lot of different things. Donor analysis data, such as one time versus recurring. So again, if you were a monthly donor, a monthly, monthly supporter of President Trump or any political campaign, Republican campaign, that was on that list. But it keeps going on. And you may say, Logan, what are we going to do about it? A lot of it has to do with rooting out and exposing it, bringing light. And I'm very proud of our team at the ACLJ for doing that as well. So we have a whole team of people that file FOIA requests. Again, that's Freedom of Information Act requests. I think we use sometimes colloquial terms and don't sit down and explain it to you what it sometimes means. But essentially, if this kind of thing happens, we can submit. It's your information too. It's government record. And largely, you have to push back on them multiple times. Thankfully, we've got a little bit of a better team involved right now in the FBI to get those records to us. And they'll redact what they need to redact. It takes time. Sometimes it takes months. Sometimes it takes more than months. You know, it's not unlike dealing with the IRS or whoever it may be. It's not always the easiest situation. But our team is really, really focused on it. And when we have to take it to court, we will. May our legal team right now, again, just go through that quick list. As we speak, our legal team is preparing a FOIA request on this specifically. It just broke, and our team is on it. And then we're going to see what laws were broken and how then the ACLJ team can get into action to hold the people accountable. We previously filed two FOIA requests on the FBI and Treasury Department spying on American bank records. You may remember that when they used terms like, I don't know, yeah, Trump, freedom, those kind of things that were like red flags. Of course, one of those red flags, Bible purchases. And now we have filed another FOIA lawsuit to get answers about the data collected on U.S. senators, the FBI director. And that's a lawsuit. We're taking those to court right now. You need to be a part of that team right now. I also have phone lines open. I want to take calls in the next segment because I'm not going to have as much time to take calls in the second half of the show. I still will have some time. So give me a call right now. If you feel like this is egregious, if you feel like you want to be a part of the team to help out, you can go to ACLJ.org. But I encourage you to call right now at 1-800-684-3110. That's 1-800-684-3110. And again, the ACLJ, big or small, deals with the deep state, but also supporting the rights of homeschoolers. We're going to get to that a little bit later as well. We'll be right back.
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1: Welcome back. back to Seculo. We are covering some breaking news that is just coming out, and we're going to keep you informed of this if anything changes over the next little bit, but I didn't want you to be aware of this. This was posted just a few moments ago. Who was this posted by? Can you confirm with that? Which source? Punchbowl News posted that the U.S. Postal Inspection Service, the FBI, I'm just going to quote it because, again, I don't want to get it wrong, and the U.S. Capitol Police have launched an investigation into multiple letters containing suspicious substances that are mailed to various addresses nationwide, including multiple congressional offices, according to a notice sent to senior Capitol Hill staff. Law enforcement officials are working to intercept any additional letters before they're delivered. However, it's possible some letters may reach their destination. So this was a notice that just came out moments ago. I would say that this ties into some of this as well. It's probably not unheard of that they deal with. We know they probably scan through most of their mail and all of this happens. But let's tie this back into what we're talking about today. Jack Smith gathered this list of 639,000 Trump supporters, which, by the way, included names, date of birth, like I said, and physical addresses. Now, in the wrong hands, do I think Jack Smith is doing this? No, but you think about this. In the wrong hands, that information could go to somebody who is crazy, who is willing to cause havoc and become a threat to 600 plus thousand people, nearly 700,000 people, simply because of where their political affiliations lie or where their political affiliations may have lied. How many people you know who supported President Trump in 2016 no longer support President Trump now? A lot. It's not going to exempt them from being on this list. It's not going to erase their donor information. That's not how this works. But in a world where you can go back and forth and you can actually have political nuance and you can vote for Republicans, you can vote for Democrats, you can vote independent, you can not vote at all, where you have the freedom to do that, instead, you're going to be targeted by your own government for deciding to buy a piece of merchandise. How many people probably bought a MAGA hat as a joke? Probably a lot. Halloween costumes. You know, I mean, for real, a lot. Now, they probably went and got the ones you could find at, you know, the store down the street that were, you know, the cheap Halloween versions. But there are probably a lot of people who don't even think about that when they're making a purchase, that is essentially a donation to a campaign. Well, there's a lot of political collectors who buy everything. Trust me, as a collector, I know how this works. You go on there and they probably buy Hillary Clinton and, you know, they'll buy President or, you know, Donald Trump, and then they'll buy Barack Obama or they'll buy Joe Biden. And look, I have merch from a lot of different presidents that I wasn't even alive for that I certainly would not have voted for. But a lot of us are collectors and we like to keep Americana and history. It's a weird world. Now, I'm going to pivot a little bit because phone lines are open for you at 1-800-684-3110. 1-800-684-3110. You may remember yesterday we were talking about El Sayed out of Michigan. Or no, I'm sorry. Yes, I'm right. Michigan? Yeah, Michigan. In my head, I went to Minnesota because I went back to Ilhan Omar to Michigan. Sometimes I got to correct myself here. Who had been pressed on family ties to the Muslim Brotherhood. When he was asked very specifically, he denied it very clearly. Said, nothing to do with it. And then more investigations came in, not even deep dive investigations, quite literally looking at the tweets. And again, I use tweets because it was done in the tweet era. I know if Will was here, he'd say, you said tweets. And I always go back because I don't like that he still says Twitter. But these were tweets on Twitter at the time, talking about having conversations with their mother about their ties and their family history with the Muslim Brotherhood. Now, again, I don't hold any sins of a parent onto the child. However, you can also be honest. And you could be honest and say, I wasn't raised by that person. I had nothing to do with them. So whether there is or isn't, I don't believe we need to be. That's irrelevant. And I think that's an okay answer. But that's not the answer he gave. And it's such a tight race. I do have to commend. You're about to hear NBC News, a little mashup from NBC News. It plays the original. And then it also has a follow-up. And I got to give it to NBC News. You got to give them credit when credit's due. This is some real journalism. This isn't taking a fluff answer and taking it at its word. They push back hard, and that answer is not satisfactory to most people. So let's take a listen. This is about a minute. Later, you're going to hear the first part, Kristen Welker, when she interviewed Abdul El-Sayed. And then you're going to hear then the follow-up that just happened.
10: The Islamist movement, the Muslim Brotherhood.
11: You don't have any ties.
12: No.
11: And your family doesn't.
12: No.
10: But newly revealed past tweets from Al-Sayed's half-sister appearing to call his answer into question.
13: These tweets have emerged now. Had an amazing talk with my mom about her activism in the Muslim Brotherhood during the early 70s while she was in college. Hashtag respect. My family has long been an MB. Let me finish. Praying for all my family that supports the MB in Egypt. Can you just explain it?
14: Yeah, Tom. It's funny to me. I was born in 1984,
12: right,
14: down the street in Rochester Hills. I was raised here in Michigan, went to the University of Michigan, rebuilt the health department in this city, led the health department in this county. And you want to ask me about what was happening in Egypt in 1970? Are you serious?
13: I get it, but you were asked a question and you
14: gave
13: an answer.
14: This is kind of like the same. Yeah, I'm telling you, like, I have no ties. We have no ties. Like,
13: so your mother had no ties?
14: I have never had these conversations with my mother. I wasn't raised by my mother.
13: So you were unaware?
14: But I'm just telling you that, like, you're using hearsay evidence from a tweet. It's just not serious. It's just not serious.
13: But you've also gone after the president for truthfulness. You've also gone after the president for truthfulness. So when people ask you a question, they all do expect the truth.
14: And are you insinuating that somehow I was lying?
13: I don't know. That's why I'm asking
14: you. And I'm telling you I was not.
1: You know, it goes back and forth. I don't know the name of that reporter. I want to find out because, you know, we need to give him his flowers for not just taking a answer that was specifically made to just try to distract from the answer. And pushing back as hard as he can to try to get some sort of answer. And the answer was, you know, I don't know. The answer was, were you unaware? I'm telling you that you're using hearsay evidence from a tweet. This is not serious. And then he goes, well, you kind of pushed back on President Trump and called him a liar. So are you not saying you're lying? And I just got to give it to him. Like, that was, again, from Tom Yamas, who I think from NBC News, who this is real journalism. This is how it needs to be handled. I'm appreciative of this level of work because I know it's also not easy to stare anyone in the face and not just take their word and move on. So I got to give it up to him at this point, though. And people asking also, I see in the chat, where's Will? Will's on vacation. He'll be back next week. I know people wondering, where is Will? Don't worry. Will's not going anywhere. He's literally on vacation right now, as a lot of people are in the country. So phone lines are open for you, though, as we head into the second half hour. We're going to keep talking about this. And we're going to keep talking about that Jack Smith list. There's a few lines still open at 1-800-684-3110. And again, we're also going to talk about the work of the ACLJ as we continue on in our push. Because look, I think though you have lists where there are like a list of 700,000, but then there's a case of one person who needs our help. And the ACLJ is going to jump on that because we know the impact can be global. The impact may be national. It may be in your state. But always, whenever we go to court, it's never about just that one person. The one person may be the catalyst. But we know when we're out to change the law or to hold up the law, that it is to support every American, everyone in their community, and potentially everyone around the world. And none of that happens. Because again, remember, if you're an ACLJ client, you're not going to get a bill at the end of this. All of it's covered. I'm able to hire the best of the best in terms of attorneys. 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
16: It's the rivalry between Baylor and TCU this Saturday in a blackout on the Brazos presented by HEB. 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
1: Second half hour Seculo coming up right now. And look, in the next segment, I want to hear from you. So if you haven't called in, I need you to call in for me right now. I will not be taking calls in the final segment. So if you want to be on the air today, now is the time to do it. And if you're watching online, I know that a lot of you hit us up in the chat. We'll try to pull some of those questions, but I always like to hear your voice. That's at 1-800-684-3110. 1-800-684-3110. We do have some phone calls coming in, and I'm going to jump to them. Let's go to Henry, who is calling in Texas on line three. Henry, go ahead.
12: Yes, sir. I'm wondering, how the hell is Jack Smith able to get a hold of the information, and who's giving it to him?
1: Yeah, I mean, he was subpoenaed for the information, and you know, the Trump Organization lies. Now, look, if you're a Republican donor, if you're a donor of any political campaign, a lot of this information, not all of it, is public information. You know, if you give over a certain amount of money, it shows up on many different websites. You can do some deep dives and find out what people donate. It's why it becomes very controversial when some people make a donation to a political campaign and it may go against what their public statements seem. And you know, it keeps everyone a little bit more accountable. I don't know if I personally think that should be the case, but it is the case right now. But also, as they were monitoring things, he was gathering information via the Arctic Frost investigation. You can subpoena organizations, companies, just like the phone records that were given over by the phone companies. Now, some companies did push back, but again, there are legal ramifications for this. And if you had an entire government looking down at you, this is the reality of the situation. So again, whether you feel like you should have, that information should have been given or not, I think there also needs to be some things, Henry, when you're making your own political donation, you need to be also very well aware of the public information that does get spread. Now, you may be someone who's not under the public eye or scrutiny of that, but even like your employer, you know, they can look up your name and figure out and where you've donated. The main question is, though, why they would need that list to begin with. Why would you need a list of 670,000 people? Or 639,000. I'm sorry. I don't want to overestimate 639,000 people. Why would you need that list? What was the goal of that list other than to target people individually? Because there's no way that 639,000 Trump supporters, and again, this may be people who gave once and then decided they weren't even going to vote for President Trump. Or maybe a few years later did not. I mean, you had three opportunities to do it. I'm sure I know plenty of them who voted for him first and then did not vote for him again. And I know plenty that did the opposite, that did not vote for him first and then voted for him the next two times. But it doesn't matter. You ended up on this list. So I want to keep continuing to take calls. I'm going to do that in the next segment. And then we're going to end the show a little different. You know, we talk about sort of the big global impact. And look, you may say, Logan, I've heard this already. I've seen this segment before. The ACLJ team, the bread and butter of the organization, what started all of this so much was fighting for students' rights, for people to have, be able to have Bible clubs in their schools, to be able to do a see you at the poll, to, you know, and a lot of this is now precedent, legal precedent for 30 or 40 years. And the problem is actually when you get to this long is when you can start seeing the world change. And what became legal precedent could quickly get flipped on its head. So I take these cases very seriously. And thankfully, someone like you, one of our supporters, tagged me in a post and said, Logan, I think the ACLJ should get involved in this. And I sent it straight to our legal team. And guess what? We're now the attorneys in that case. And that case could have ramifications for any of you who were had alternative schooling, Christian schooling, homeschooling. Maybe you're homeschooling your kids right now and you haven't thought about, could this affect their future career? We found out in this case in Nebraska that is exactly what happened. And we jumped into action. So we have a special presentation, special interview coming up a little bit later with Andrew Coates, who that happened to in Nebraska. But before then, we're going to continue on in this, and I want to hear from you at 1-800-684-3110. 1-800-684-3110. We'll be right back with more on Seculo.
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18: 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Chief Justice Jimmy Blacklock says that starts with judges applying the law as written, so the rules don't change depending on who walks into the courtroom. But fairness also means a court system that works for the people it serves. Blacklock has called for reducing unnecessary delays and expenses, simplifying court procedures, and making legal services more affordable. Because a case should be decided on the facts and the law, not on who can afford the longest fight. Texas courts belong to the people. That means judges should be accountable, rules should be clear, and the system should be accessible to those who rely on it. For Blacklock, equal justice means more than a principle. It means a court system Texans can understand, trust, and afford to use. Chief Justice Jimmy Blacklock. Clear rules, accountable courts, equal justice under law.
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1: Welcome back to Secular. I do want to take some calls and comments in this segment, so let's go ahead and start with Tim, who is calling in Ohio. Tim, go ahead.
25: Hey, I don't want to take a lot of time on it, but I just wondered if this Jack Smith list that you guys are talking about now, if that's ever going to be made public with the names, or if there's a way to look up online if your name is actually on that list.
1: Yeah, I don't think currently there is, because this is just news that just broke. You know, this is happening right now, that this investigation that Charles Grassley put together, Chuck Grassley was able to say, hey, we've obtained this list. Now, again, you may not want that list public. There's that whole, we put out a FOIA request. So it may come back with the list. And look, if we make it that way, sure, we can make it to where you can find out if you were on that list. But again, that may not be something you want out there publicly. However, if you do make a political donation, Tim, you are on a searchable database. There's ways to do it. There are organizations online that specifically do this already, that offer the services. You type in your name, where you're from, or someone's name and where they're from. Boom, there's your voter registration list. Not voter registration, I'm sorry. There's your voter donation list. There's all the political donations you've ever made over a certain amount of money, I believe. And I don't even think it's that high of a threshold. You can see. And that's when you often look at like CEOs of big major companies. They'll sometimes give to multiple organizations or multiple political campaigns at one time. They'll get Republicans and Democrats because you can see they're just playing politics and all of it. But will this be a searchable list? I'm not sure. Hey, we got a special guest joining us right now. My dad, Jay Sekulow, chief counsel here at the ACLJ, is joining us via phone right now. Heard what we were talking about. And I said, I think it'd be good for you to chime in on this. Obviously, when it comes to Arctic Frost and to Jack Smith, no one probably knows much more than my dad, who is joining us right now. But when this new revelation comes, obviously, a lot of people, Dad, have even called in and said, hey, I don't want to be on the air because I'm kind of nervous here. You know, we've learned that whenever we talk about the IRS, the FBI, and lists being made. But, you know, what can we do to protect ourselves in these situations? But here's just the truth. 650,000 or whatever it may be, 600,000 plus, essentially, Republican donors or supporters were databased by Jack Smith during Arctic Frost.
26: Yeah, well, this tells you what was going on. And I said it from the beginning, and I will say it again today. The special counsels are a disaster every time they're appointed. I don't care if it's Robert Mueller. I don't care if it's Jack Smith. They were totally out of control. There was zero accountability, no accountability, and the Department of Justice was allowed to run amok. And basically, I mean, here's the thing, Logan. We don't know 20% of it. There's a lot more. and a lot more coverage. Remember, Jack Smith was also going after Republican senators and congressmen.
1: That's right. We, when you talked about this, we, you know, our team kind of put together almost looked like a pyramid chart that showed the first thing that we felt was egregious was when we found out that eight people, city representatives, that their phone records were taken. And then it became, you know, text messages from 50 plus. And then it became, oh, it was also tracking Kash Patel. Oh, then they were also tracking President Trump's family. And then now, though, you know, the pyramid would just explode because you have pretty much a large percentage of people. I said a lot of people are listening right now, put on this list. And it, what, for what reason? Other than, I mean, what could be a reason? They can't have been people who they were seriously considering invest or were part of this investigation.
26: Of course not. So this was, they operated. Remember also of what was going on simultaneously with the FISA warrants and everything else. So what you have is a situation where the Department of Justice, Jack Smith as a special counsel, was supervised by nobody, was never confirmed by the Senate. And that's why, by the way, the special counsels need to go. I think it's I've been saying that for 30 years, and I will continue to say it. But the reality is they were spying on American citizens. Now you've got all this information about what, hundreds of thousands of documents from donors. By the way, the Supreme Court has said on multiple times that donor records are sacrosanct. They're protected. They don't have to be disclosed. Jack Smith, he didn't care. He went around and did it anyways.
1: All right. And then a lot of the people who are calling in before we let you go, Dad, a lot of people are calling in or putting in their comments are asking, well, what does this mean and what could the ACLJ actually do when we say that we can take this to court or we can get another FOIA? Some of this is just shining a light. And thankfully, you have someone like Senator Grassley and this team shining a light on what actually happened. So hopefully it can stop this from happening for both political parties in the future.
26: Yep.
1: But then there's also
26: exactly.
1: More.
26: Yes. And look, we have a government accountability project for a reason. And that is when the government's out of control, which in this situation it was, you have to get action. So the first thing we'll do is a Freedom of Information Act request. We'll fight that out. We'll get all the data. We'll compile the data. We hand it over to Congress. And then Congress takes its action. And again, Department of Justice should be looking at Jack Smith, in my view.
1: Yeah, and I think that that is probably the next bet. And I said, of all the President Trump's appointees, I feel like the Department of Justice and the FBI are being run pretty well right now. I'm pleased with how things have been going. Because, look, it's an uphill battle when you have to go in and reshape. And when you know this is what was happening behind the scenes, it's not that easy to just go in and completely remake these committee or these organizations.
26: No, we knew that with the IRS, and we challenged the IRS. Now we won, and we got justice, but it takes a while. Same thing here. We got to stay on it. We got to be aggressive, and we don't give them an inch on this stuff. What they did violates the Constitution, in my view, and they need to be held like accountability, and we can do that.
1: All right. Well, thank you for popping on here. I appreciate it. Look, if you want to continue to support the work of the ACLJ, I'm going to encourage you to do that right now. We still have a few minutes left if you want to call in this segment, 1-800-684-3110, 1-800-684-3110. Of course, you hear about these massive undertakings the ACLJ does. And you may have noticed in the last month, I have focused on this one case quite a bit because I feel like it's so important. And when the organization was founded, these were the kind of cases that really lit the fire and really sparked the imagination of the American people that made this organization what it is today. It went from a few of us, you know, in my living room as a child to now a global operation that for the last 2.5 decades, by the way, has been operating around the world. Over 25 years in Europe. ACLJ is nearly 40 years old. 25 of that, we have been worldwide. There are places the ACLJ work you'll never hear about. The legal side of this, you know, we represent people for religious freedom all over the world. Of course, you've heard about our work in Pakistan. You've heard the work CC has. You do hear about a lot of it, but there's plenty of it that you'll never hear about. But then there's individuals. And there's individuals who still come to us for help. And I have to say, if you're one of those people, never feel like it's any sort of pain to us to at least look at what is going on for you. If it's within our scope of the work we do here, and I think if you're familiar with the show and you're familiar with the ACLJ, and you can see it on the website, you'll know. I mean, we're not talking about, you know, marital issues or things like that, your personal life. We're talking about where your religious freedoms or your constitutional freedoms are feeling being violated. The ACLJ team is here for you, and we'll get you in touch directly with one of our legal team immediately and told probably within days whether we can represent you or not. And of course, when we represent you, we do that at absolutely no cost, and you're never going to get a bill. You're never going to get a bill from the ACLJ team. It's not how it works. You may say, Logan, of course, how does that work? Well, that works Because people like you have decided over the last 40 years to make donations, to make sure we're going to be there for you, to make sure this show is here for you, by the way, if you like this show. And look, media is changing rapidly. 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You know, we are one of the forefronts of doing digital live streaming, and we've been doing that now for probably over a decade, where you can find us. I think it is over a decade that we've been doing this show live video on social media platforms. I mean, in the old days of Periscope and Facebook Live, we were there. And now, of course, YouTube, Rumble, X, anywhere you can find us. Obviously, all the clips that go up on Instagram. We are everywhere because new media is changing. To be able to evolve, to be able to keep this going, it needs your financial support. 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I only stumbled there right now because we do have a breaking news update that's coming in right now. Again, this was partially what we discussed. The AP has now reported that the FBI is now investigating suspicious letters sent with potential powder substances sent to elected officials' offices in D.C. in multiple states. Mail packages containing this is from the AP. Mail packages containing a powdery substance led to the evacuation this week of election offices in at least two states. Election offices, that's interesting, Louisiana and Oklahoma. Of course, that is because we are just weeks away from the midterms. The Ohio Secretary, and a lot of, you know, early voting is starting. The Ohio Secretary of State said the Postal Service intercepted a package containing white powder intended for its office and noted similar mailings have been sent to election offices or officials in multiple states. Now, they'll probably be able to determine very, very quickly whether it's a quote-unquote hoax or not. But, you know, we have to take all of this very seriously right now. It's a crazy time. Now, look, this is nothing new. This is something they've been dealing with for decades. I feel like you can go back to the old anthrax days and know that is discussion, but we have to take it seriously, and I'm glad that the FBI is on it. And again, I think the FBI is in good hands right now. That being said, we are about to head to a break. When we get back, interview with Andrew Coates. Again, that kid. Not kid. I say kid, because maybe he's half my age now. He's early 20s. Wants to be a career firefighter. Getting his degree in fire science. Rookie of the year, volunteer firefighter. EMT. Applies for a job because they put up a paid position to be a firefighter. Says, I'm going to be a career fireman. And they say, not so fast. You don't qualify. He goes, how do I not qualify? How am I not the most qualified? Well, you were homeschooled. And homeschoolers can't be firefighters, can't be paid by, you know, the local city. How dare they? We don't even consider those schools real. And the ACLJ team jumped into action. When you get back, you're going to hear from an interview we did with Andrew Coates. Again, you got to support the work of the ACLJ at aclj.org. Be right back with more on Seculo.
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1: Welcome back to Seculo. For our final segment today, I wanted you to take a look at this special interview we did with Andrew Coates. Remember, he was the homeschool graduate who wanted to be a career fireman. And of course, we found out there was a ridiculous reason that they disqualified him. And the ACLJ team took action. Here is our conversation with Andrew Coates in Nebraska. Andrew has a wild story. And for anyone who cares about the rights of homeschoolers, and by the way, I'm a homeschooler. Will was a homeschooler. My children are homeschoolers. So it hits pretty close to home when you have these situations where there are people who have spent their lives dedicated, obviously, to service and so many different things, and then they are specifically targeted because they were homeschooled or they are homeschooling in general. And that brings us to Andrew. Andrew, welcome to the show. We have such an interesting story for you to break down because your story, it doesn't have to do with being a current homeschooler. It has to do with what happened after when you decided I would like a career that everyone thinks is one of the most noble professions.
4: Yeah. Thank you for having me.
1: Absolutely. So let's break that down. How did this story start? Because you've been working successfully. You've been working professionally as an EMT, qualified, trained, and then you've also been, have you been volunteering at the fire department? Yeah. How did this happen?
4: Yeah, so I actually volunteer on a town close to me for about 2 years now. And then I saw the opportunity for Fremont that opened up, and I decided I just wanted to take my shot at it.
1: Yeah, and things devolved fairly quickly. Will, you want to?
6: That's right. So in this story, you apply for the job and then get turned down for a very specific reason. What, tell our audience what that was and how you found out that you were not going to be hired as a full-time firefighter in the city of Fremont.
4: Yeah, so I went to go apply, sent in all my stuff. I got a phone call after the deadline the next day from the HR director, and she said my application was being withdrawn because my high school diploma was unaccredited. And I actually just couldn't believe that for a minute because I graduated under a lawful Nebraska school. So when she told me that, I was actually kind of shook that that was the reason I was being excluded from the process.
6: One of the other things here is that it wasn't just the fact that they had something on the books that said homeschoolers cannot apply. They actually changed things after the fact to make sure that the regulations backed up what the HR individual said. So this wasn't something you could have in advance gone and find out. This specifically was discriminatory against you because you were homeschooled.
4: Yeah, I mean, I can't speak to what the intent of the person's heart may have been that day, but it definitely seems like there was an attempt to keep homeschoolers out, especially after changing the job requirements after the closing date of the job.
1: And again, you're someone who is very well qualified for this position beyond this one very nuanced and I would say ridiculous, as Will said, discriminatory rule set. Because look, we need people like you who are willing to risk their lives in these positions. And I think anyone who has dealt with local fire departments, police forces, anything like that, EMTs like you, you want people like you who know what they're doing, who are qualifying the situation, can do the physical requirements that are needed. So the fact that we are disqualifying people because of something like this, like you said, you can't speak to the heart, but it feels like a deeper reason. And look, homeschooling is very important to us. And what it sounds like is that respecting and being able to protect homeschoolers, even beyond yourself, seems important to you.
4: I was obviously homeschooled, and I know what that's like. And I had a great time being homeschooled. And I just feel like we need to stand up right now, especially if homeschoolers aren't even allowed to work for the city right now. So it's kind of crazy to me, honestly.
6: I know, Andrew, this isn't something that you obviously were looking to get involved in. You were just wanting to be a firefighter, something that you had been doing. You'd been doing as a volunteer basis. And by the way, also, you were awarded, you know, Rookie Firefighter of the Year. You have received praise for your job and the job that you do on a volunteer basis. But now that you're in this, you see, I know homeschoolers, our faith are normally very important to us. There are reasons that we homeschool outside of just we know that we can get a good education that way as well. But now, what does this feel like? Does it feel like something that, as you take this story to a wider audience, that there is something here that needs to be pointed out?

0: see what the issue would be. So, no, you were definitely right.
1: Andrew, I wanted to jump into sort of the heart of the story here as well, which is you've decided that this one, you wanted this to be your career path. Why is that? Why is being, whether it's an EMT or a firefighter, why was that the journey you have been on, and why is that important to you?
0: I started in law enforcement, kind of following my dad's footsteps, and he was like, don't do law enforcement. He's like, go try firefighting. And then we actually had, I had a friend at the time that worked for our family business who actually was a Fremont firefighter and still is. And he was like, hey, you should try firefighting. He talked to me about the fire service and like really just good things about it. So he just kind of encouraged me to go try fire school. So I did. I went to go fire one, took hazmat ops. Really, really just enjoyed the hands-on training experience, and just really, I fell in love with the job at that point. So we've just been chasing the job for about 2 years now, and we've loved every step of the way. So
2: I also think it's important to point out, one, we've mentioned that you've been obviously volunteering in that way. You've been doing other, that you're a licensed EMT in the state, but that this isn't as though you graduated yesterday and went and applied. You're 22 years old now. You have been out of high school for some period of time. I think even that to point people to that you have life experience. This isn't just, that they found a way because they were looking for someone with more experience. That's when our legal team looks at this. The deeper we dive into, we see this is what appears. And that's why a litigation hold letter has been sent to the city to be prepared for action, because it is on its face. It appears discriminatory. It seems like it violates the free exercise clause. All of these things, that this isn't, they just found a way to look for someone with more experience.
0: I mean, I would definitely say I met the minimum requirements of the job. I definitely have some experience in the field that I was looking forward to bringing with me to Fremont Fire. And then, I almost meet kind of the preferred requirements, which is an associate's degree in fire science, which I graduate hopefully in the spring. So I'll have that too.
1: And Andrew, I appreciate you popping on and spending time with us today. I know that it's important to you. It's obviously important to us. Keep Andrew and his family in your prayers. And really, we're going to fight back hard. This is something that, again, I have to thank one of our ACLJ supporters for bringing this to my attention, so then we could take it from here. All right, that's going to do it for today's show. I appreciate everybody watching, everyone listening. If you want to support the work of the ACLJ, I encourage you to go to ACLJ.org right now. Again, that's ACLJ.org. We'll talk to you tomorrow.
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6: 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I'm your host, Brian Perez. 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
7: Keto. Keto's a diet that maybe you know as the Atkins diet. There is exciting emerging evidence that low carb or a keto diet can significantly reduce major mental health symptoms. It's long been known that fasting and keto can decrease epileptic seizures, but there are also great medications that decrease epileptic seizures these days. A psychiatrist

0: psychiatrist named Dr. Chris Palmer, who did his residency at Harvard. He used keto for some physical issues that he was having. It was effective for him. He had a client coming to see him whose name was Tom, and Tom presented with paranoid schizophrenia and major depression. Tom was also significantly overweight. And he was upset with his life, upset with the limited amount of success that he'd had in his life. He was still living with his dad at the time as an adult. And he wanted to lose some weight, so in the hopes that he could start dating. That was his motivation. His psychiatrist, Dr. Palmer, suggested the keto diet. And to the shock of both of them, some of the years-long paranoia that Tom had been experiencing started to lift. He had for years believed that his brain was controlled by people around him. And he came in one day to Dr. Palmer's office and said, "You know what I realize? Maybe people aren't controlling my brain. And maybe I have had schizophrenia all along, like people have been telling me." Now, Tom is still treated for his schizophrenia and is still medicated for his paranoid symptoms and for his depression. But he and Dr. Palmer have found that his symptoms have reduced significantly. Now, we can't say that the cause is the keto diet, but what they're finding as more cases are being treated by Dr. Palmer is that having a low-carb, higher healthy fat diet is very healthy for the brain. And for some people, not in all cases, but for some people, it can reduce depression, anxiety, and even some symptoms of paranoia for some. Dr. Daniel Amen, who Dr. Sherry worked with as well, and he's a friend of our New Life show, he announced that because of Dr. Palmer, because of the inspiration of Dr. Palmer's work and research, he wrote a book called Brain Energy, Dr. Palmer did. Dr. Daniel Amen has also been trying keto for himself and for the people around him as he's suggesting it, and he is finding some success with it. So we've also known for a long time that processed sugar and junk food negatively impact mood, depression, and anxiety. And so anytime we work to clean up our diet, our program that I have worked with says, if it comes from the earth or if it has a mother, those are two guidelines that is probably cleaner food for us than what comes out of a factory. It can help with our mental health. So of course, I recommend that. I think everybody could benefit from therapy. Getting right with God and relationships and learning coping skills and relational skills. But don't forget to focus on your physical health and on your brain health. So the book again is Brain Energy by Dr. Chris Palmer.
1: Interesting. Sherry.
2: Well, I think that's so incredibly interesting. And to think about obesity and our brain being mostly fat and then trimming things down and the idea that it can help you see better, think better, feel better, I think it makes sense.
1: We'll be right back. David, you'll be first up.
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1: 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Hello, sir. How can we help you?
9: I'm calling about my daughter, and she's an adult now, but she is extremely successful at whatever she does in terms of like school and, you know, things like that. She's really successful, but I think it's related to her trying to use performance to offset her feelings that she has to have been having to deal with all her life, from the rejection of her mom when she was after the divorce. She was like 4 years old, and her mother verbally abused her, screamed at her, yelled at her growing up, and find out till a little bit later about that and in her life. I know that her mother, my ex-wife, was affected like that by her mother. And so it really made my ex-wife, although she did get a medical degree, but she could never perform it. She never could, you know, go through a residency. But anyway, I'm just concerned about the emotional well-being of my daughter, because now, I mean, she is a Christian. I know she's a believer in Jesus and all, but she works like you wouldn't believe. She's got all these jobs, and she's a professional musician and a member of the different symphonies around here and in Augusta. And her husband walked out on her after 7 years and just didn't want to be married anymore. And this member of a symphony that she was in moved in on her when she was emotionally vulnerable. And now, you know, she's agreed to marry him, you know. And he's not a Christian at all, and so I just don't think she knows what she's doing, and she's being taken advantage of somebody that moved in on when she was very emotionally vulnerable. And her feelings must be ruling her life more than her judgment, and I think it's because she's being driven by that original emotional abuse personally, and I don't know what to do.
0: David, you are an attentive, loving father. Your level of awareness of what she has suffered, and that even in the positive performance in her life, you see some warning signs there. And then certainly with this man that she's engaged to, you're worried about it. Thank you for having the heart that you wouldn't just be concerned. You're actually taking steps to figure out what to do, if anything. Would you tell us how close are you and your daughter, and how open can you both be with each other if you have concerns about one another?
9: Well, we're very close, and but always been that way. I never missed any of her performances ever since she was in middle school, and all through college, and even after that. But anyway, so we're very close. She calls me a lot, and like when she's driving from place to place, and she'll call me and we'll talk, and I'll ask her how her day goes at school.
0: And how honest can you be with each other about difficult topics?
9: Well, when it comes to certain subjects, she doesn't want to talk about it, and if I try to talk about it, she'll just say, oh, I got to go, and then hang up. Because it's too painful, I think. And she doesn't see any point in it anymore since it happened so long ago. She's 38 right now. And, I mean.
2: Is she your only child?
9: Yes.
2: Mm-hmm. Okay. I imagine for her, and I hear your heartache, I imagine for her being the only child growing up with the verbal abuse, right? Emotional and verbal abuse. And you guys divorced when she was four, right?
9: Yeah.
2: That there's some part of her that in that became stuck or arrested, kind of held in space and time. And it sounds like she has this propensity for perfectionism, needing to do things well or good, or and when we have trauma, especially early trauma, we can try to run away from it, run like flight, like she's trying to run away from her own feelings. But the closer that you get to it, even talking about it, she runs. And so her excellence, her working multiple jobs, I think is a way of numbing what she doesn't want to go back and feel. Does she?
9: Well, she's an incredible teacher. You know, let me just say this. She's an incredible teacher with children.
2: I imagine. And she's probably...
9: Oh, she's excellent.
2: But being a teacher is a great thing, and she probably has a love for kids because she probably felt unsafe and unseen at some levels. And she sounds like she doesn't know how to be in a healthy relationship. She doesn't know how to hold on to herself enough to be in a healthy relationship. Does that surprise you?
9: No, it doesn't. I just think she wants somebody to love and care for her, and she doesn't care where it comes from in terms of whether the person's a Christian or not. She's never been promiscuous ever in her life, you know?
2: Right, but for her, whether it's a Christian or not, she's been with two gentlemen now who in some way are not well matched. They may be emotionally unavailable. Right?
9: That is really true on the first husband.
2: Well, and this one sounds like it happened kind of quickly in her vulnerability, and she just sounds like she's afraid to be alone. Do you think?
9: Well, I think so, because she's living, he lives with his parents, you see.
2: Mm-hmm.
9: And, but he's an incredible musician too in the same field.
2: But he's 40, 38. He's 38 or 40, and he's living with parents, and he hasn't launched yet.
9: I don't know that much about it. She won't let me meet him or anything.
2: Oh, okay.
9: And, all I know is some basic information.
0: Are they getting married soon?
9: And, she said she's going to be. He asked her to marry him, and she said yes. But
2: there's so much heartache for you.
9: She's got her own apartment, and but she lives basically most of the time at the house of the parents and this fiance.
1: Mm-hmm.
9: She stays there most of the time.
2: Well, so she's merged.
9: She's looking for a family, you know, that she thought she never had, maybe.
2: Mm-hmm. So she's a meshing. She's merging with this other family very quickly, even though she has her own place.
9: Right.
2: Do you see that? And so she
9: that's what makes me wonder about it.
2: Yeah. So she might have grown up with one parent that was abusive and one parent that she felt, and don't hear this wrong, she felt loved by but engulfed by. Like she didn't know at four how to have a separate self because y'all split, which I understand there's reasons for that. But she is still trying and has not developmentally successfully built a separate self separate from you on her own.
9: I think that's very true. I can see that. Because I just knew that if I got really close to my daughter and stayed that way with her growing up, you know, it would protect her from seeking any kind of thing from, like, boys in high school and stuff like that. It happens, you know?
2: Yeah, yeah.
9: And it was true. She didn't, yeah, it was true.
2: So that closeness, like, closeness is a good thing, but over-closeness or enmeshment can feel engulfing. And so she might be attracted to guys that are more detached or guys that haven't grown up. Like, you know, if he's somewhere between 38 and 40 and he's still living with his parents, right? You're concerned about that. I'm sure as a dad, I'm concerned about that. Like, she hasn't really...
9: Takes care of them. They're in their 80s.
2: Right.
9: He said he takes care of them, you know.
2: Mm-hmm. So
9: but
2: he...
9: They're also independent. I mean, the father is still very, very active and everything.
2: I wonder, have you ever done any work yourself with your own heart, having to sort out just this overwhelming fear you have for your precious daughter? And
9: no.
2: Yeah, I think there's some amazing work to be done there, because there's so much at risk for her and there's so much risk for you. But this part of individuating, of loving and caring without being overly enmeshed, like, there's two different directions I want to encourage you. I want to have you stay on the phone so we can get you your own help. But then there's another part of me that goes, if you were scared for your daughter and this relationship, because it seems like it's moving fast, would she be open to maybe going into a few sessions with you so that she can connect with a therapist that can help her sort through this?
9: Well, I would be certainly wanting to do that. It's a matter of whether she thinks she would need it.
2: I know.
0: And she might not, and she might not want it. So, David, when we have so little power in the decisions of our adult children, some of the best things we can do are get into our own recovery and start identifying and talking about our own shortcomings, because then that can lower the defenses of an adult child and make it safer for that child to bring more of their life into the conversation. I think in the way you have been so dedicated to her and you've loved her well, she has sometimes felt over-criticized by you. And you have a right to say the things that you're worried about. But an adult child that feels too criticized then can start to hide aspects of their life. I'm so sad for you that she won't let you meet her fiance. And so here's what I suggest you do to launch off of Dr. Sherry's advice. I hope you can believe that you can benefit from recovery too, David, because we all have pain and we all have shortcomings. And being married to her mother and then being what sounds like a single dad, it's been a tough life for you, David. And so recognizing I'm broken too and I need help. And daughter, I want to share with you the help I'm getting and the things I'm starting to recognize. Like, you might have felt criticized by me. You might be afraid to share parts of your life with me. And I want to work on my side of that. That might pique her interest and it might draw her to open up more because you're sharing more about your shortcomings and your brokenness. And then look for good in that fiance, even though you have righteous worries about him too, and start speaking about the good. Like you said, he's a great musician. That's something that you can talk about with her, and that makes you safer to open up with.
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1: 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It's a 90-minute webinar, and it includes 30 minutes of Q&A with Dr. Jim Burns, our friend, and also Becky Brown. 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
19: Hello. Thank you for taking my call. You guys were talking about, I think it was a, they were talking about bipolar person. Because my wife, I think, the day I met her, I remember, I was telling the girl there, but I remember when I first met her, I was driving in my car and she rolled my window and threw everything out. And I go, what'd you do that for? I didn't even know it for 5 days. And I think that's probably the day I should have ran, but, you know.
1: Wait, she rolled down the window of the car and threw everything out? Is that what you said?
19: Yes.
1: Okay.
19: And then I took her straight home. I go, get out of the car. You know, she wouldn't. I had to get her out of my car, and it kept on. But we ended up getting married, believe it or not. And it's been 42 years. But I was listening to, you know, I never had a problem with anybody. I kind of met her, and I noticed that she changes. And I drank a lot. And, you know, I was a teenager, and I did a lot of things I probably knew, but I'm a recovering alcoholic. I do my classes and all that, but it's like she'll say, "Well, I'm tired of being I'm finished with being a wife, and my kids are growing up, and like a real proud person." And I'm thinking, well, you know, it's almost like I got a roommate, like a boss or a mother. Well, make sure you do this to the dog. And I learned not to say nothing. I just, you know, listen to her and just acknowledge her and address it. That's it. And it makes life a lot easier, but I'm sometimes thinking, oh, man, I don't want to just a roommate. But I don't know how I figure, because her moods will change, and she'll remember things back. Well, I can't live back where I go. I know I used to do this. I mean, I can't go. I know she grew up in a very dysfunctional family. Very, very. So I'm waiting for one of those marriage things to happen here close in town so I could go. And if she don't go, then I'm kind of stuck. But she always tells me, if I tell her, let's go see a counselor or something. Nah, you're the drunk. You were this. You were that. You go. I don't need it. And I go, a very proud person, but
1: yeah.
19: Maybe I could get some input.
1: Yeah, for sure.
0: Daniel, thank you for your humility and your decision to enter into recovery. I'm so proud of you that you have gotten and sounds like maintained your sobriety.
19: Yes, I have. I like to read scripture. It's kind of crazy, but I like to read scripture, and that's all I do. And I believe what the scripture says, and that I can't keep looking back, because there's no condemnation in those that are in Christ. And so I know when she condemns me, I don't get upset at her. I just feel sorry for her. I just feel like, you know, because I wouldn't want to live like upset all the time. And I don't think anybody wants to feel like that inside.
0: And the way
19: I just don't know what to do.
0: Yeah, the way she gets upset is confusing. It seems really impulsive right back to day one. And so you have found that just being quiet and doing what she says, it keeps the storm from getting bigger, at least. But neither of you are happy in the marriage as it is. Tell us, is she sober? Did she ever have alcohol or drug problems?
19: No, I think her family, her dad used to drink, and her sister went through a bunch of drugs. So she's, you know, she's always been pretty, she doesn't drink, doesn't smoke, nothing like that. But it's more like a pride thing, or like a, you know, she don't even get along with her little brother or something. You know, once they're mad, they're like mad forever. And, you know, I can't see that. I'm more like, you know, people go through phases. You know, you got to let things go.
0: Yeah, you can be flexible, and you like to kind of get along, and so that you certainly hope and want for more harmony, but it has seemed impossible with your wife. Mm-hmm. I want to challenge you, because I think that your alcohol use was really hurtful and very scary to her. And even though you fixed it in the biggest way, you're not drinking anymore. You're sober. You're doing recovery. I want you to wonder over the break whether or not you have done enough humble listening to how your drinking caused her and the kids a lot of pain. I believe you that she may struggle with pride and bipolar disorder, undiagnosed, and she doesn't want to get treatment. But I want you to consider that your wife is still very hurt, and she may need more of your help for the pain that you impart caused. So sit with that over the break, please.
1: Yeah, Daniel, don't hang up. We'll come back to you. We'll also hear what Dr. Sherry Denham Keffer has to say on this episode of New Life Live. Thank you all for watching and listening and for praying, not just for our ministry, but for the people who call in and share what they're going through. Thanks for reaching out to us. newlife.com.
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1: Talking to Daniel in Los Angeles and Dr. Alice Benton. What did you ask him just before we went to break?
0: I'll repeat the question in just a moment, Daniel, but I want to tell you, I was speaking with a couple recently, and the woman was saying, can't we just be done talking about the pain? Can't we just get over it? Haven't we forgiven each other? And all those are, they're good aspirations. But some deep pain needs permission to be spoken of for the rest of our lives. Because some of these scars just, they never fully heal this side of eternity. But I'll also add, that kind of pain does need to be talked about within structure and not if she's verbally abusing you. You don't need to allow that and you don't need to quietly take that. So it's a combination of both making sure you are listening enough but also protecting yourself from mistreatment. So my question to you was, have you done enough humble listening about the damage you caused to her and your children?
19: Well, I don't think I could ever do enough, but I do. I tell her I'm sorry. I don't know what else to do. I'm gonna give you an example. You know, my personality, like one time we were going to a store, and she was buying a bunch of pumpkins, and I usually count them for decorating, and the lady at the cashier, and there was a bunch of people behind us, goes, how many pumpkins you got? She goes, I don't know, that's your job. You count them. And she walks off to go get some more stuff, and I told her, I'll count them. Everybody just looks at her, but she don't think that type of attitude. I mean, I don't say nothing, but she don't think that type of attitude rude.
0: Yeah, she's snippy to you and probably to other people, too. And you're right to not be okay with that snippiness. And so I want to encourage you. It would be good to let her know, hey, I am willing to talk with you and hear from you while we both keep our voices lower and respectful. But it stings when you have an edgy tone of voice with me. But then I want to link that back to what you said, Daniel. You said, yeah, I say I'm sorry. I don't know what else I'm supposed to do. I'm so glad you said that. That's humility. I don't know what else to do. Sometimes sorry is not the right and best thing to say, even though it's good. There is a style of listening that is much more effective than just I'm sorry or not talking back. And that's the comfort circle. And it's basically active listening, where rather than just listening and saying, I'm sorry, you choose to repeat things she has said to you about the pain she has felt. And you might even proactively bring it up at a time that things are more peaceful, which sounds so counterintuitive. But you might say, you know, I've been thinking about how much my alcohol use scared you. And I'd be willing to hear more about that from you. And I think you've already told me you were really on edge. You didn't know what I would be like when I came home, whether I'd be drinking or not. And I can hear more about that. And within the style of the comfort circle, which comes from one of our books, How We Love, by Mylan and Kay Yurkovich, you choose to listen, to reflect, and to empathize. And then to ask her, what do you need from me? And usually people in your wife's position, they don't want another, I'm sorry. They may need something different. They may need acknowledgement. They may need humility. They may need ongoing character growth. But all of this, Daniel, within the context of you not being mistreated by her and taking a stand for what you're willing to tolerate and what you're not willing to tolerate.
1: Dr. Sherry?
2: So, Daniel, you know what's interesting when I hear you? I wonder about what you're doing with the feelings that are coming up when your wife, when you observe her do what she did with the pumpkins in line. What would you say is the feeling you have in that moment?
19: Just like more like embarrassed.
2: Okay.
19: Yeah, I kind of feel for her. I mean, I feel for anybody that acts like that. Because,
2: okay. And so that vulnerability, and I get that you would feel embarrassed, but there's something else that's going on that I don't know that you've addressed in your addiction recovery. Have you ever done any one-on-one work with a counselor before?
19: Yeah, I went to a rehab, and I was talking to a counselor, and he told me, you need to get away from her. She's going to make you drink yourself to death.
2: Okay, but that was a simple answer. I'm talking about weekly, where you've been working with somebody for weekly therapy for a year to 2 years, outside of inpatient, outside of a treatment facility. Have you ever done that?
19: Yeah, I was doing the outpatient. I'd go see a therapist and stuff like that once a week.
2: For how long?
19: It might have been about 3 or 4 months.
2: Okay. So you know what? I think you might excuse me, I think you might be codependent.
19: I think I am too, because I want to be married. No, I don't mind being married. I don't mind helping people. I
2: know,
19: like that.
2: But there's a part of you. And I love the fact that you went for 3 months, and I really want you to stay on the line so we can hook you into a therapist, and I don't want you to leave therapy for 12 months.
19: Mm.
2: Mm-hmm.
1: It's Dr. Sherry's orders.
2: You know why?
19: Mm-hmm.
2: Because this pattern of codependency has been going on in addition to your alcohol addiction for 42 years. It's the elephant in the room, because when you're functioning out of your codependency, you're enabling, you're trying to fix or control, and you give up yourself, you defer, and let this bad behavior continue without drawing any lines or boundaries. You give in, and then she ends up
19: right on the money.
2: Yeah.
19: You're right on the money.
2: Yeah. And so that is your work to do. She's not going to have a chance on this side of heaven of getting better unless you deal with your codependency issues and you get stronger. You learn how to have you learn how to have boundaries. You learn how to have self-respect, because what happens with both of you is she ends up being she's defensive. She's hurting. She might have trauma. She has trauma in her background, right? And so there is a defensive posture, and she's angry. Her emotions are angry and entitlement.
19: Mm-hmm.
2: You are angry, but yours is more of the stealthy, passive aggressive judgment, calling a radio show and saying, I think she's not well. Please, I don't want to be roommates. I don't like her. Okay, all that could be very true, but it's like passive aggressive anger that's frustrated at her because you can't change her, but there's has been no focus on you changing you so that you can change the relationship.
19: Well, I do everything on my own. I don't ask for nothing, everything. And I do go to my Bible studies and all that, and I'm letting it go because you're absolutely right. Because when my parents were alive, it was like you didn't disrespect your parents by getting a divorce. That was never in the it was, you know, for better or for worse, you know, that was it.
2: I know. And so you learned that.
19: My parents are gone.
2: Mm-hmm.
19: You know, it's still, it's, you know, I still got two kids. They're older and stuff like that. But it's a principle, because I believe what the word says, and there's always a chance. And I don't give up hope on her. I just feel sorry that anybody would feel like, you know, like she said, well, I raised the kids and I'm done. I'm no more. I go, that was a blessing. We were entrusted. There's nothing bad about it. That's a gift. But I see things a little bit different, you know. I'm not angry at the world. I'm not even angry at her. I think that codependency is right, and that's what I'm doing now. I'm learning to live, not worry about it, and I don't have to have a wife.
2: So hold.
19: Help her.
2: And no. That is codependency. That's toxic thinking. You got stinking thinking.
19: So
2: you know why I can say it so quickly to you? Because if you spot it, you got it. This was a part
19: what
2: of my meaning. I'm spotting it in you. I have it in me. I'm in my own codependent recovery. So there's a little phrase in codependent work. If you spot it, you got it. I know it's in you. I know you're struggling with codependency. But it's not a quick fix, because it's going to be a whole thinking change, a philosophical change, a life change. So guess what? Will you do me a favor? Will you consider staying on the line and letting us find you somebody that you can start doing weekly therapy with for codependent recovery? And then you're going to probably start another 12-step group for CODA, and you're going to start changing. And you're going to give us a call back in several months, and you're going to go, I am so glad we had this conversation, because I am a different man.
1: Daniel, thank you so much for your phone call. By the way, there is an intimacy and marriage intensive coming to Southern California. Tell you about it in a bit.
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1: Okay, so here's the information on the Intimacy and Marriage Weekend Intensive. It begins February 26th in Orange County, California. Not far from you at all, Daniel, so we hope to see you and your wife there. Excuse me. In the meantime, there's a book in the newlife.com store. It was mentioned just a few minutes ago. It's called How We Love. So pick that up from the newlife.com store. We've also got a tip sheet that we want to send you and anyone else who might need it. 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
9: Hi, thank you so much for taking my call. I just love, love, love your show. And I am really hopeful today. I was excited to see the people in charge here. So I am, my husband betrayed me. And this happened 4 years ago, that it was discovered. It went on for decades. That I didn't know, discovered by my adult daughters. However, I am convinced the behavior is no longer, but I can't get him to engage in any consistent programming to heal our relationship. I've given him books as presents, couples devotionals, listen to podcasts together. We've done some counseling. I've done individual and we've done some counseling. Most recently, I had him call New Life Live counselor, and they asked him, and why are you calling? And he said, because my wife says I need to. As far as communication of feelings, there's nothing. All we talk about is the weather and what we're doing. I find I am okay with everybody else, but I am so, I don't talk nicely to him. I'm bitter about his lack of willingness to work together to heal. And I don't know what to do. I don't want to be this way, and I pray, please, you know, help me not to be this way. But I just can't stop.
1: Yeah, what would you guys say, Dr. Ellis?
0: Trudy, what a horrific discovery made by your adult daughter and then brought to your attention. He had, it an affair partner of 10 years? Is that what you're referring to?
9: More than 30. More than 35.
1: Wow.
0: How long have you two been married?
9: 49.
0: Oh. And when it was disclosed, how did the information come about? How did you address it with him? And then what made you believe he stopped?
9: Phone records. My daughter found them because she's bundled in with his phone records. But anyway, it stopped. I made him call her, and they have. I truly do believe that they have stopped. I heard her voice. I heard his voice. But his behavior has changed in that he shares his location with me. You know, there is some additional transparency there now. But it's just that I cannot. We are like the last caller, roommates. there's no mistreatment of me, but I love him, but I don't know if he's just shame, you know, so deep in shame. I want to fix him, and I know that that's not my job to fix him. I can't fix him. He has to want to fix himself.
2: How does it feel to be with somebody who had a 35-year affair and is not attached to you now?
9: Oh, my goodness. But he said there were no feelings there. It was just for sex.
2: I'm asking you, my dear, how do you feel? I'm not asking what he did. I'm asking you right now in this moment, how do you feel being with the man who had a 35-year affair, more than most of your marriage, and is not attached to you now?
9: Mm-hmm. I feel hollow.
2: Okay. Well, and that hollow feeling makes sense why you're in distress. I want to validate it. And this is going to make you probably feel a little frightened, but I'm Dr. Shira. I'm one that wrote the book Intimate Deception, Healing the Wounds of Sexual
9: Abuse. I read your book, and I asked him to read it too, and I loved it.
2: Okay.
9: It spoke to my heart so greatly.
2: I'm so, so glad. I don't think you're out of the woods yet. Mm-hmm. In fact, I can tell you you're not out of the woods, because I know, and I work with individuals and couples all the time, and I know what it looks like when they're out of the woods and they're in a healthy place. You're not there.
9: No.
2: And I think inside of you, something is trying to tap down, tap, tap, tap, tap, tap, tap, the fear that you, that hollow feeling is bringing up for you. So I just, again, I don't think you're out of the woods. I think there's more work to do. I would encourage you to get into treatment with somebody who really understands betrayal trauma at a very deep level. They're certified sex addiction therapists, CSATs or CPTTs, which I'm a certified partner trauma therapist, and I'm a supervisor also. But I just think you need some deep work, and your marriage needs some deep work, because I think there's some things that haven't come forward yet.
0: And Trudy, if you focus on trying to turn off your irritability, you're shutting down a righteous protest that something is still very wrong. And for your husband not to be willing to do any recovery work or very little, I call because she told me to. Mm-hmm. My wife says I need to. Mm-hmm. He has not gotten to humility, and I don't even know that he feels any remorse. Now, I assume there's probably a background of pain for him and the family that he grew up in, so there are reasons why he was vulnerable to make these choices. But I don't believe he's a safe man for your heart or for your body, and your body's trying to tell you that. And I want you to listen to it. And so getting the help that Dr. Shira is recommending is the way to figure out, what do I do if my heart and soul are not safe with my own husband?
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9: God has something good He's bringing us into. 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
10: 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And today, Rabbi Schneider, he's going to continue exploring biblical benedictions and a promise from Romans that's direct for you. 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
9: A biblical benediction is a declaration from the Word of God of blessing. So we're going to go through several biblical benedictions today. We're going to take them apart. And what I think it will do for us is uncover the way the Lord feels about us. I believe that going through these portions of Scripture in which we find God's will to bless us will soften our hearts, encourage us, strengthen us, and open us up to live in greater victory and an awareness of the love of God. So, Father, in Yeshua's name, right now, I ask you through the Ruach HaKodesh, the Holy Spirit, that as the Word goes forth today, that you would pierce our hearts, because we declare that your Word is living and active and sharper than a two-edged sword, able to divide a division between the soul and the spirit. So we ask you, King Yeshua, to open our hearts today to receive your Word, to be strengthened by it, and to be filled by your Spirit in the process.

0: Love that Yeshua said that the words that he spoke are spirit and life. So there's spirit in the word. Remember, Jesus said, the words that I speak, they are spirit and they are life. So the very word of God carries with it an impregnation of the Holy Ghost, of the Holy Spirit. And so, Father God, once again, we open our hearts. Strengthen us, I pray today, in the word of God by your spirit. We're going to begin by going to the book of Romans, chapter 15, verse number 13. The grass withers and the flowers fade, but beloved one, the word of God abides forever. Once again, a biblical benediction is a declaration of blessing, of the way that God wants to work in our lives. Before I begin and launch right into Romans 15, 13, I'm thinking of a story that might help illustrate this concept of receiving these words, knowing that these words contain the heart of God for you and I. Do you remember the story in the Torah where Moses said to the Lord, he said, "Show me your glory." The Lord had called Moses to lead Israel out of Egypt towards the promised land. And Moses was really insecure. He really felt very vulnerable. He needed to know that God was with him. So he kept on saying to the Lord, "Lord, if I found favor in your sight," he kept on looking for reassurances. And finally, Moses says, after asking for several reassurances, it culminates with Moses asking the Father, "Show me your glory. Show me your glory, God, that I'll know that you're with me and that your grace will be sufficient." So the Lord responds back to Moshe, his Hebrew name, and says, "Moses, you can't see the fullness of who I am and live. But I want you to go, Moses, over to the cleft in that rock and call upon my name." And the name that the Lord was referring to there was his sacred memorial name, composed of the four Hebrew letters, Yud-Heh, Vav-Heh. It's known as the Tetragrammaton, and most Semitic scholars believe it's pronounced a breathy, Yahweh. Continual present action. The word of God is the great I am. Yahweh carries with it the idea of I am, the living God who's always present, always moving. So Moses goes in the cleft of the rock. He calls upon the name Yahweh. And as he does, what happens? Moses, again, remember, he asked the Lord to show him his glory, but the Lord says, "Go in the cleft of the rock, call upon my name, and when you call upon my name, you're not going to see my face, but you'll see my back, Moses, and I'm going to make," get this now, "all my goodness, all my goodness will pass before you." And so when Moses asked to see God's glory, God said, "I'm going to show you my glory by showing you my goodness." And so what we're going to find in these biblical benedictions, beloved ones, is the goodness of God towards you and towards me. Romans 15, 13, hear the word of God. "Now may the God of hope fill you with all joy and peace in believing, so that you will abound in hope by the power of the Ruach HaKodesh," or the Holy Spirit, Ruach, breath of God, or spirit, Kodesh, holy, the Holy Spirit. So I want to focus in on the key words in this pronouncement of God's favor and blessing, the revelation of his good purpose towards you and I. Listen what the Lord is saying through Paul. "Now may the God of hope," so what's the first thing? The God, beloved, that you and I serve, the one that has called us by his own grace through Messiah Yeshua, he is the God of hope. Do you know that now more than ever in my lifetime, humanity needs hope? And I know that I'm preaching to the choir now. I shared on another broadcast an incident that happened to me several years ago in the middle of the night in relationship to this concept of hope. And in this vision of the night, I found myself in a church gathering. It was an old-fashioned church. There was about 200 worshipers in the sanctuary. I was just one of the worshipers. And we were all completely united together, singing unto the Lord and asking him, we were worshiping him and praising him, all of our hearts towards heaven, our eyes towards heaven, our hands all lifted towards heaven. And as we sung and praised the Lord in this simple old little church, we were asking Jesus to return. The whole body together, unified, calling about him fervently to return. And I realized that the reason that there was such a fervency in this body of believers asking for Messiah to return is because the world had become such a difficult, hard place to live. Now, in this vision of the night, at the same time that I was in the church worshiping with the others, I could also see beloved ones outside the church. I could see what was happening in the streets. I could observe humanity outside the church building. And what I observed was the oppression that was on mankind and the desperation that they were feeling and the lack of hope that they had. And then the Spirit of the Lord communicated to me this. He said, the anointing that you carry. And when he said you to me, it wasn't just me, but it was the 200 of us that were gathered in that church building calling upon Jesus to return. It represented the body of believers, you and I together. And the Lord said to me, the anointing that you carry that has the power to transform those that are on the outside living under oppression, the anointing that you have to transform them is the anointing of hope. People need hope today. They're lost. They're confused. I mean, people don't know which way to turn. I was just talking to a relative of mine who teaches high school, and he came home from school one day, and he was so discouraged because the kids had become so apathetic, like they're blank. They have like zero desire to learn. Maybe zero is too strong of a word, but like little desire to learn. They sit there completely uninterested, unambitious, no initiative. They don't have a passion for living. They don't have a goal in life. And I think that coming out of COVID, which is behind us now, I think, but I think it broke a lot of people down and it just confused people and so many things shifted and changed in society. I think it accelerated hopelessness in people. People just, they don't know which way's up and which way's down. They don't know if they're a boy or a girl. They don't know right from wrong. There's all this division, all this hatred. People are struggling and they need hope. But you know what? The one that's called us is a God of hope. Our hope is in him.
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0: We are lifting up Yeshua, Jesus of Nazareth, to the Jewish community in New York City through massive billboards all over the city. In fact, close to 25% of Jewish people in the United States live right here, and we're doing it. And for those of you that are helping us, God bless you. This is a move and an act of God.
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0: Paul starts out this biblical benediction, now may the God of hope. So we have hope, right? We've got hope that the Lord is presently working in our life today. He is. Even if you're going through a hard time, it's not wasted. God is always working in the lives of his beloved ones. Remember Job? Job was called the most righteous man in all the East. I mean, the suffering and the struggle, the sickness and the death and the misery and the loss of possessions that Job experienced, it wasn't because he was such a terrible sinner. The contrary. The book of Job opens up by calling Job the most righteous man in all the East. No, the suffering came upon him because God was going to do something for him as a result of going through the suffering. So at the end of Job's struggle, at the very end of the book of Job, after he had been going through such tremendous, horrendous pain and difficulty, Job got through it all and he said this, Father God, before I had heard about you, I knew you in my mind, but now, he said, that I've been through all this with you, he said, now I know you. What's the point? The hope that we have is that regardless of whether we're going through a season in life where we're feeling refreshed and blessed, or whether we're going through a season in life where we're discouraged because we're challenged with relationships or loved ones or our work or whatever it might be, regardless of whether you're going through a season where you're enjoying life or whether you're going through a season where life is difficult, the hope that we have is that the God of hope is working in our lives in all ways and at all times. And the promise is that God causes what? All things to work together for good. Everything that you and I go through, God is going to cause and is causing to work together for good. Doesn't that give you hope? We have hope. God's doing something good. We can rejoice by an act of our will because we know that our God is a good God, that He loves us, that He's doing something good right now. And, beloved, because we know things are going to get better. Things are going to get better. God's purpose is to bring us into the promised land. He said to Israel when they were in the wilderness going through the trials there, the serpents bit them there. They struggled in the wilderness, 40 years struggling under the heat. And then the Lord said to them, the reason that I did this for you in the book of Deuteronomy in the Torah was to prepare you for the good thing that I'm bringing you into. The same is true for you and I. God has something good He's bringing us into. God has a purpose for our lives. And the greatest hope of all, what the scripture calls the blessed hope, is the return of King Jesus, the Messiah, at which time He will wipe every tear from our eyes. No more sorrow, suffering, or pain. We're going to be transported and translated into a place called paradise. And so I want you to be encouraged today. Yeah, it might be hard today. Might be a tough day today, but you know what? I want to shake you up to exercise faith in the call on your life and where you're going. We have a God of hope. Paul says, now may the God of hope fill you with all joy and peace in believing. So how do we get filled with hope, joy, and peace? We have to believe. So listen again. Now may the God of hope fill you with all joy and peace in believing. If we don't believe, we don't have hope. If we don't believe, we won't have joy. If we don't believe, we won't have peace. So we need to recognize that we need to exert our will, come into agreement with the truth. And beloved one, when we come into agreement with the truth that's contained in the written word of God, which I've been proclaiming to you today, when we come into agreement with God's word, hope, joy, and peace, amen, fills our heart. We say, yes, Lord, I might be going through a bad time today, but hallelujah, God, you love me. You're doing something. There's a purpose in this. You're bringing me into something good. You're bringing me into something so much better that nothing could be compared with the temporary trial that I'm going through because of the good thing that you're bringing me into. There's no comparison. It's like Paul said that he considered everything that he lost in his life for following Christ, he said he considered it all rubbish in light of what he was gaining. So we reach out in faith, we bless the Lord today, and in doing that, we have peace and joy. Now, it's interesting, and I think it is important for us to consider that joy and peace are not something that are always, first of all, of an emotional nature. In other words, if we want to have joy, we don't necessarily wait to feel joyful, but rather we make a decision to rejoice. See, the scripture commands us, rejoice always. Again, I say rejoice. How do I rejoice? By reminding myself, by stirring myself up in the love of God, by coming into agreement with the Word of God. I might feel discouraged. I might feel down. I might feel tired, but by reminding myself of even the truths that I'm proclaiming today, all of a sudden joy fills my heart. I begin to rejoice and I'm happy in God. The scripture says that David encouraged himself in the Lord. He didn't wait for an emotion to hit him. He didn't wait for someone to come over and pray for him. He didn't wait for his circumstances to change. He was in a really difficult circumstance, but he responded to the difficulty by taking initiative in his will and encouraging himself, the scripture says, in the Lord. And so Paul, once again, now may the God of hope fill you with all joy and peace in believing. So we want to choose to come into agreement with the truths that we're declaring today. And then he says, so that you will abound in hope by the power of the Ruach HaKodesh, of the Holy Spirit. So I want to focus on that word power. Paul says, when you come into agreement with the Word of God through the hope that you have in Him, because He's the God of hope, joy and peace will fill your heart, not first because you feel something, but because you've rather come into an agreement with the truth. And when this happens, he says, you're going to be strengthened by the power of the Holy Spirit. You see, the Holy Spirit flows through the Word of God. Jesus said, the words that I speak, they are spirit and they are life. So when we come into agreement with the Word of God, the power of God fills us. So the question is today, what will you and I focus on? Where will we allow our attention to drift? Will we be passive and let the enemy direct our mind to this distraction, to that distraction, to this negative thing, to that negative thing? Or will we take possession of our thoughts by faith and by the Word of God, bringing our thoughts into captivity with the truth, making a decision to seize God's Word, to not let the enemy in? And in seizing God's word and keeping the enemy out, we begin to rejoice in hope. And then joy and peace fills our heart. And we move out then in the power of the Ruach HaKodesh. So, beloved ones, I hope today that you're getting a sense that this is something that is God's desire for you, that you would have joy, that you'd have peace, that you'd walk in power, that you'd have hope. But to experience this, you and I have to do what David did. We have to stir ourselves up in the Lord, shake off the darkness, get in God's Word, read God's Word, spend time in God's Word every day, feed yourself on God's word every day, because what you feed will grow and what you choke will die. So let's choke the enemy out of our lives. Let's feed on God's word. And as we do, we're going to be filled with hope, joy, peace, and power in the Holy Spirit. I want to ask you to think about something carefully with me. That which is born, this is what Yeshua said. He said, that which is born of flesh is flesh, and that which is born of spirit is spirit. Paul, in his writings, goes on to talk about the difference between the nature of the flesh versus the nature of the spirit. Now, one of the natures of the flesh is that the flesh, beloved ones, I think we can all identify, is selfish. I mean, for example, when we eat food, do we eat for ourselves or somebody else? The flesh is by nature selfish, whereas the spirit is by nature generous and giving. And if we're not careful, sometimes we can operate as takers in the flesh and not be a blessing to other people. I just want to simply say to you, beloved, we depend on you to continue to reach the world with the gospel. If this ministry is being a blessing to you, I want to ask you to open up your heart in the spirit, be generous, and so financially into the ministry, because we're to support those ministries that are doing good and blessing us.
1: 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Now here's Rabbi with the Aaronic Blessing.
2: 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The words actually proceeded from the very essence of God himself. The blessing comes from the book of Numbers, chapter 6. 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The Lord bless you and keep you. The Lord make his face shine on you and be gracious to you. The Lord lift you up with his countenance. And the Lord give you, beloved one, his peace. And now in Hebrew.

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17: Herbert Benson is right. Now, I don't buy everything Herbert Benson says. You know, you go down some of these pathways and they may lead you to New Age, contrary to biblical values. But Benson was a great researcher, and he says our genetic blueprint was made believing in an infinite absolute. And that's part of our nature. Dr. Harold Koenig of Duke University studied the relationship on faith and depression in people over 55. His research was published in the American Journal of Geriatric Psychiatry. Here's what he says. Among depressed patients, depression severity was associated with lower religious attendance, less prayer, less scripture reading, and lower intrinsic religiosity. In other words, if you want to have a positive, cheerful spirit, go to church. It's healthy for you to do that. That's what Dr. Koenig said. Less prayer, less scripture reading, less intrinsic. If you want to live to a healthy 100, faith is not simply something for wild-eyed religious fanatics and kooks. Faith brings health and life to the body. Why? Because we sense that we can trust a loving creator who fashioned us and made us. Koenig goes on. In summary, older, medically ill, hospitalized patients with depression are less religiously involved than non-depressed patients or those with less severe depression. I love the way the Bible puts it. Can you read it with me, please? Philippians 4, verse 6. Let's read it. Be anxious for nothing, but in everything by prayer and supplication with thanksgiving, let your requests be known to God. In other words, stop worrying. There's a God that loves you and cares for you. Proverbs 12, verse 25 reads, anxiety in the heart of man causes depression. In other words, if you're filled with worry and anxiety, it's simply going to cause you to be more depressed. David Larson, who was the former president of the National Institute for Healthcare Research, talks about the relationship of faith when you go through catastrophic events in your life. And Larson says this, catastrophic events can bring on so much stress in your life that you end up with illness. So the ability to handle that stress with a worldview that interprets it in a way that lets you say, God is teaching me through this, is beneficial. What I might view from one side as pain and suffering is from God's side an opportunity for us to be closer to Him. If the situation is reinterpreted as something where I get to know God in a better way, or as a situation which deepens my spiritual life, that's taking the cutting edge off stress. What is Dr. Larson from the National Institute of Health saying? Here's what he's saying. If when you go through a traumatic experience, the death of a spouse, cancer in your life, a divorce, do not look at those events as good. Those events may be part of a world of evil. So we do not think everything in life is good, but we reinterpret it and we say, even when evil occurs in this world, I can still trust God. Even when I face sorrow, I can still trust God. In all of this sorrow, I reinterpret it because God is going to work in my life in some way to draw me closer to Him. Isaiah 26, verse 3 and 4. Let's read it together. Thou wilt keep him in perfect peace, whose mind is stayed on you, because he trusts in you. Trust in the Lord forever. There is a peace that passes all understanding. Proverbs 3, verse 5 and 8. Trust in the Lord with all your heart, and lean not to your own understanding. In all your ways, acknowledge him, and he'll direct your paths. So when we have that trusting heart, what does it do for our health? Do not be wise in your own eyes. Fear the Lord, depart from evil. It will. This is this idea of trust. It will be health to your flesh. So trust, according to Proverbs, brings health to our body and strength to your bones. You know, I wondered what that meant, strength to your bones. One of my physician friends explains that your bones are not hard, they're porous, and there's fluid movement through every bone in your body. When you are stressed out, it interrupts the very delicate fluid movement through your bones and can bring arthritic patients who are under stress and anxiety and tension have more pain than arthritic patients who are not. Some researchers believe that that's because of fluid movement through bones. So notice what Scripture says. It'll be health to your flesh, strength to your bones. A trusting heart is healthy. Psalm 37, verse 7 and 8. The Bible says a lot about physical health. Rest or trust in the Lord. Wait patiently from him. Cease from anger. Do not fret. What does it mean to fret? What's that fretting business about? What's fretting? Do not fret. Do not worry. Do not be filled with anxiety. Why? Read it with me. Do not fret. It only causes what? Harm. So worry, anxiety, and tension break down the immune system. A trusting heart builds up the immune system. Worry, stress, and tension break down our ability to fight disease and prepare us to receive disease. A trusting heart is health for the entire body. Now, what does trust mean and what it doesn't mean? Trust does not mean we'll always understand. Many times in life, things happen to us that we don't understand. Trust doesn't mean that we're always going to like what's happening to us. A lot of times, we're not going to like what's happening to us in life. Trust doesn't mean that I deserve what's happening. Have you ever had a person say, "This is not fair. Why did this happen to me? I don't deserve this." Trust does not mean that you're going to like what's happening. It doesn't mean that you're going to understand what's happening. And trust doesn't mean that you believe you deserve what's happening. Trust doesn't mean that you believe that God caused what you're going to go through. We're in a battle between good and evil. There are two forces in the universe, the forces of good and the forces of evil, the forces of Christ and the force of Satan. So God wants only good for you. God desires only good for you. But even when there is evil that occurs, God works for your best good in harmony with that. What is trust? Trust is believing. Read it together with me from the screen. Trust is believing that God loves me and always desires my best good, that he is the creator God that made you and fashioned you. Trust is understanding that God will cause me to triumph even in life's most difficult times. When you are going through a difficult time in your life, say to yourself mentally, God loves me and desires only my best good. This stress-filled, difficult time is going to pass, and I am going to come out of this triumphant. Can you say with me tonight, I will triumph by God even in difficulty? Together, I will triumph by God even in difficulty. Again, together, I will triumph by God even in difficulty. Trust is having confidence in God's care, even if I don't understand what I'm going through. You know, the Bible talks about a peace that passes understanding. One of my colleagues, when we were with It Is Written Television, is Sandy Wyman Johnson. Sandy sang for us on the air and sang across America with her magnificent contralto voice. Sandy's son, Trevor, got a very strange case of blood cancer, one of only a very few cases in America. And this little boy at 7 years old was dying. And Sandy tells how people over America prayed for him, but he was still dying. She tells the story of holding him in her arms and rocking him back and forth and back and forth. And she said, "Is there anything I could get you, Trevor?" And he said, "Yeah, Mommy, you could get me something. You know one of those things that have those little cocoons where the butterflies hatch? Mommy, I'd like one of those." And so she got that butterfly set with the little cocoons and put it in Trevor's room, this little boy dying of cancer. And the day came that they were going to hatch. And he said, "Mommy, they're going to hatch today. Can we take them up on the roof and watch the butterflies fly away?" So they took the little boy and put him in a wheelchair, and the nurses came up, and Sandy held his hand on the top of the roof, Southern California, beautiful blue sky day, and one butterfly hatched, and another one hatched, and another one hatched, and they began to fly away. And Trevor looked over at his mommy and he said, Mommy, don't worry about me. 7 years old. Mommy, don't worry about me. Because I'm going to be like one of those butterflies. One day when Jesus comes, my grave is going to open and I'm going to fly away. Mommy, don't worry about me. Sandy told me later, she said, Mark, I just cried and cried and cried. And then I read in the Bible, you can have a peace that passes understanding. And I knew that I could never explain what happened to my little boy, but I could trust God. And God has given me a peace, although I don't understand. You may be going through something in your life right now that's traumatic. You may be watching by Hope Channel. It's really traumatic. You've been diagnosed with cancer. That lump on your breast is cancer, and it's become malignant, and you have little time to live. You've been diagnosed with that. I want to talk to your heart today. You may go through the trauma of a divorce. You may be laid off, and you don't know how you're going to handle all that. I can't explain all that to you, but I can lift up a God to you that knows, a God that loves, a God that cares, a God that some way is going to get you through all that, because there's a peace that he wants to give you tonight that passes all understanding. What is trust? It's resting in his love. It's experiencing his peace, even in the toughest times of life. You can have that joy and that peace in your life. Trust is depending on God as my best friend, knowing he'll never let me down. The God that causes the sun to rise and set every day. The God that causes the flowers to bloom and the birds to sing. The God that causes the tides to come here and come no further. This almighty, all-powerful God has not forgotten you.
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17: Here are three steps to increase your faith if you're going through trauma. Number one, daily meditate on the fact that God loves you and desires you no harm. Say, God, you love me. Even in spite of what I'm going through, you don't desire me harm. I love Romans 8:28. We know that all things work together for good. To those that love God and to those that are called according to his purpose. I don't understand that text, but I believe it. I do not understand it, but I believe it. It doesn't say all things are good, does it? Because there are many bad things that happen. It says all things do what? Work together for good. My head does not understand it, right? But by faith, I believe it. That even in the darkest trauma of life, God is capable in ways that my mind cannot understand to bring good out of it. Secondly, consciously surrender your deepest cares to God. What care are you facing tonight? What difficulty are you facing tonight? Do you want to rest? Why carry that burden? I love 1 Peter chapter 5, verse 7. Casting all your care upon him because he cares for you. My minor in college was Greek. This New Testament is written in Greek. And casting all your care upon him, the word for casting is throw the full weight of your anxiety on him. Have you ever come to bed one night and you stand by the side of your bed and you just throw yourself in, plop? It's kind of like, whew, I'm glad this day is over. Throw yourself in bed. That's the word here. Casting, throw the full weight of your anxiety on God. What are you going through tonight? Let him carry that burden for you. Throw the full weight of your anxiety on him. Thirdly, believe that he's lifting the burden off your shoulders right now. So come to him. Believe that believe you can trust him. Believe that you can love him, that he cares for you. Believe that he loves you. Throw the full weight of your anxiety upon him and say to him, God, I know you're lifting this burden right now. We can rest in his love. We can rest in his care. And there's something else about rest that is incredibly amazing. I call it the Creator's time clock. The Creator's time clock. You may or may not be aware that built into every cell and tissue in the rhythm of the body, there is the Creator's time clock for rest. There's a new study, a new science called chronobiology. Now, that's a big word. Let me explain what it means. Chrono is time, biology. Weekly rhythms, known in chronobiology as Circa Septin Rhythms, one of the most puzzling and fascinating findings of chronobiology. Circa Septim literally means about seven. At first glance, it might seem that weekly rhythms developed in response to the seven-day week imposed by human culture thousands of years ago. However, this theory doesn't hold once you realize that plants, insects, animals, and other humans also have these cycles of seven. In other words, built into living things is a cycle of seven. It's fascinating. Biology, therefore, not culture, is probably at the source of our seven-day week. In other words, God created Adam and Eve with a seven-day cycle built in their mind and their bodies. Because that's the way God created them, he then gave them the seven-day week with the seventh-day Sabbath to rest, to renew these cycles at the end of that seven-day week, to restore them mentally, to restore them physically, to restore them biologically. The leading researcher in this is a man by the name of Franz Halberg. He proposes that the body rhythms of about 7 days, far from being passively driven by the social cycle of the calendar week, are innate, autonomous, and perhaps the reason why the calendar week arose in the first place. It's in a book by Jeremy Campbell who quotes Halberg. The seven-day cycle is built into the very fabric of our beings. I'll show you that tonight from anatomy and physiology, and I'll show you from history some fascinating things. Look, each of the following tends to follow a seven-day cycle. The rejection of organ transplants tends to follow a seven-day cycle. The immune system response to infection tends to follow a seven-day cycle. The regulation of blood and urine chemicals, the regulation of blood pressure, heartbeat, common cold, and coping hormones. Researchers that are dealing in this field of chronobiology that did not exist 15 years ago are looking at the rhythms of the body. Campbell says in his book, The Importance of Time, quoting Halberg's research, "This circa septum or about weekly rhythms are one of the major surprises turned up by modern chronobiology. 15 years ago, few scientists would have expected that seven-day biological cycles would prove to be so widespread and so long established in the living world. They are of very ancient origin." They sure are of ancient origin. They come from creation. God put them in our bodies. "Appearing in primitive one-celled organisms and are thought to be present even in bacteria, the simplest form of life now existing." Now you think about it. Where does the week come from? Is the week based in astronomy? Look, the year is the amount of time, everybody, that the Earth does what? Orbits the sun once. The month is the amount of time that the moon, come on now, orbits what? The Earth. The day is the amount of time that what happens? The Earth revolves around its axis. So you have four basic elements of time. The year, the month, the day. What's the other one? The week. What is the week? Where do you get that from? The week has no basis in astronomy, right? Where does the week come from? The God that made us to function in rhythms of seven and built that into the biological structure of our bodies gave to us the seven-day weekly cycle so our minds and our bodies and our spirits could rest in him and we could be renewed physically, mentally, spiritually, and emotionally. Our loving creator has built into the structure of our beings a biological time clock. In fact, that's what Genesis 2, verse 2 and 3 means. And on the seventh day, God ended his work which he had done. And he rested on the seventh day from all his work which he had done. And God blessed the seventh day and sanctified it, because in it he rested from all his work which God had created and done. When we rest on the seventh day Sabbath, our minds are renewed because that's the way we were made. When we rest on the seventh day Sabbath, the organs of our body, the tissues of our body are renewed because we function in those seven-day cycles. And when we rest, our relationship with him is renewed. When we rest physically, mentally, spiritually, we're drawn to him, to one another. We are whole. Whole in our family relationships. Whole in our physical, mental, emotional relationships. In an age of stress and hurry. In an age of tension. In an age when we're breaking down. We are called to rest in Him, to trust our Creator, and to discover that Sabbath rest in Him. A new secular, rational week of 10 days was devised and approved by the ruling convention in October of 1793. It was in France, the 10-day week. Why? Because they wanted to get away from the Bible, away from this weekly cycle. Notre Dame Cathedral was renamed the Temple of Reason. What happened? Our Creator knows best. At the end of 3.5 years of the 10-day week, in France, people were having nervous breakdowns, work productivity went down, divorce was at an all-time high, and the French says, wait a minute, we don't understand why, but this 10-day week business isn't working, we better go back to the 7-day week. The Creator knows best, doesn't He? Well, this is what Stalin did, and here's a calendar from Russia in 1930. He established a 5-day work week, and this is the way it worked in Russia in 1930. Society was divided into groups of people, and your group was assigned 5 days to work. So your group may work Sunday, Monday, Tuesday, Wednesday, Thursday. Another group might work Monday, Tuesday, Wednesday, Thursday, Friday. Another group may work Tuesday, Wednesday. So you work 5 days off one, work five off one, work five off one. At the end of 11 years, production was so disappointing, and the epic of irresponsibility in the workplace was so great, Stalin called it quits, and he said, forget it. I'm going back to the 7-day week. God knows what? Best! When He gave that 7-day week at creation, built into the fabric of our being, these great health principles, we come to rest on the 7th-day Sabbath and trust in Him. It makes all the difference in our lives. We were made to trust in the arms of a loving Creator. His arms are wide open for you tonight. He says, come unto Me, all you that are burdened and heavy laden, and I will give you rest. I love that song, it is well with my soul. When peace like a river attendeth my way, and sorrows like sea billows roll, Thou hast taught me to say, it's well in my soul. Recently I was in Jerusalem, in the American Colony Hotel. The American Colony Hotel was founded by Horatio Spafford, and the original copy of It Is Well With My Soul was handwritten by Spafford, and it was in that American Colony Hotel. Spafford went with a group to become missionaries to Israel back in the early 1900s. The story, It Is Well With My Soul, is really an amazing story. Horatio Spafford was a wealthy businessman in Chicago, and in 1871, the Chicago Fire took place, and it destroyed most of the city of Chicago, and many of the business holdings of Horatio Spafford were destroyed. He spent 2 years working to help rebuild the city with his family, ministering to the homeless. There were 100,000 people homeless after the Chicago Fire of 1871. And Spafford worked to rebuild that city. After 2 years, he was physically, mentally, emotionally exhausted. He was a good friend of Dwight Moody. And Dwight Moody and Ira Sankey, his singer, were in London holding a large evangelistic campaign for the British. And so Horatio Spafford and his wife Anna and his four children, four living children, four daughters. He had a son that died. So you can imagine it. He lost most of his business holdings in the Chicago Fire. He had a young son that died. So he said to his wife Anna, look, let's go to London, join Dwight Moody for this evangelistic meeting, and let's get away. Right at the last minute, a business appointment kept him from joining his wife. He sent Anna on the boat. And as the boat was off Newfoundland, the Havre de Ville, it crashed into another boat and sank. Almost everybody aboard was killed. The four daughters of Horatio Spafford were drowned. Anna clung to some debris and finally was rescued. She wrote a telegram to her husband, Horatio, saved. And saved alone. He got a boat. Next passage, went to meet his wife. And as he came to the place where his children were killed, he said to the captain, I want to know where this was. And he showed him. That night he went down and he began to write these words. When peace like a river attendeth my way, when sorrows like sea billows roll, whatever my lot, has taught me to say, it is well with my soul.
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17: It is well with my soul. Though Satan should buffet, the trials should come, bless this blessed assurance control that Christ has regarded my helpless estate and shed his own blood for my soul. But Lord, it is for thee. For thy coming we wait. The sky, not the grave, is our goal. O trump of the angel, O voice of the Lord, blessed hope, blessed rest of my soul. And Lord, haste the day when my faith shall be sight, and the clouds be rolled back as the scroll. The trumpet shall sound, and the Lord shall descend. Even so, it is well. It is well with my
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1: This is Albert Mogler for townhall.com. There are certain things we just take for granted, at least those of us of a certain age take for granted. Among those is the fact that when you get into a car, there's a radio with the AM band. In the United States, that's not an accident. It is at least partly because of federal mandates going back to the early age of radio and automobiles. There are some very important national security issues at stake here. I grew up in Florida. Look no further than the Cuban Missile Crisis for a reminder of how important communication can be. I recognize that AM radio is no longer as popular as it once was, but AM radio remains important. Our digital transmissions are, technologically speaking, fragile. The House of Representatives recently passed legislation requiring car makers to put AM radio in vehicles. The United States Senate should take it up next, and I hope they do. The Senate should pass it, and President Trump ought to sign the AM Radio for Every Vehicle Act. It turns out that's important. I'm Albert Mogler.
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5: If you are feeling the weight of sin in your life, in which we sometimes say, I'm not sure I'm a Christian, I'm not sure I should come to the church, I'm not sure I'd be involved in it because I have sin in my life, I want to say, are you concerned about sin in your life? 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
6: 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Dr. Chappell illuminates the working of the Holy Spirit, the helper that Jesus promised would come to us. 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And while you're there, look for Dr. Chappell's book, Grace at Work. 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
5: Did you look in your Bibles with me this morning at John chapter 16? John chapter 16. In your Grace Bibles, that's page 902. In the great power outage of 2003, a single tree falling on a power line in Ohio triggered a series of events that caused the loss of power for 55 million people through the Midwest, the Northeast, and Canada. A single tree on a power line in Ohio. I mean, there was amazing power available, but because there was no, at that time, redundancy built into that part of the system, no matter how much power was available, it was denied to 55 million people. In the chapter of Scripture that we looked at last week, Jesus promises an amazing provision of power, that he would be the vine possessing the power of God, and that we could connect to him as the branches. A tremendous promise, except for this.

0: This week he says, but I'm leaving. What now? Is there any redundancy built into the system that we might have power when he is gone? How might we have such power? That's John 16. Let's stand as we honor God's word and read the first 15 verses of John chapter 16. Jesus is speaking and he says, I have said all these things to you to keep you from falling away. They will put you out of the synagogues. Indeed, the hour is coming when whoever kills you will think he is offering service to God. And they will do these things because they have not known the Father nor me. But I have said these things to you that when their hour comes, you may remember that I told them to you. I did not say these things to you from the beginning because I was with you. But now I am going to him who sent me, and none of you ask me, where are you going? But because I have said these things to you, sorrow has filled your heart. Nevertheless, I tell you the truth. It is to your advantage that I go away. For if I do not go away, the Helper will not come to you. But if I go, I will send him to you. And when he comes, he will convict the world concerning sin and righteousness and judgment. Concerning sin, because they do not believe in me. Concerning righteousness, because I go to the Father and you will see me no longer. Concerning judgment, because the ruler of this world is judged. I still have many things to say to you, but you cannot bear them now. When the Spirit of truth comes, he will guide you into all the truth, for he will not speak on his own authority, but whatever he hears, he will speak, and he will declare to you the things that are to come. He will glorify me, for he will take what is mine and declare it to you. All that the Father has is mine. Therefore I said that he will take what is mine and declare it to you. Let's pray together. Heavenly Father, here in this portion of your word, inspired by your Holy Spirit, you tell us that work that the Spirit would do in behalf of Jesus. Come to us. Convict the world of sin and righteousness and judgment, and ultimately complete what is needed of Christ in us. And so with humility, we would now bow before you and ask for that work which is beyond our fathoming, even the inner work of the Holy Spirit, by which you convict us and complete us in Christ's purposes. Would you do that even now? By opening our hearts to the truths of your word and transforming us by your Spirit, the Spirit who is even here with us now. It is in his power and by his ability that we pray. In Jesus' name, amen. Please be seated. What we are asking the Spirit to do when we talk about sin is to convict people of things we cannot convict them of. But then if they are experiencing that guilt for sin, we have this amazing privilege of saying, you know what, if you're worried about your guilt of sin, praise God. You could not have experienced that guilt for sin if the Holy Spirit were not working in you. It's the Spirit's job to convict you of sin. So if you are feeling the weight of sin in your life, in which we sometimes say, I'm not sure I'm a Christian, I'm not sure I should come to the church, I'm not sure I'd be involved in this because I have sin in my life, I want to say, are you concerned about sin in your life? Yes. Praise God! That's the evidence of the Spirit in you. You could not feel that were it not for the Spirit at work in you. And so we have to tell people when they feel that conviction of sin, you have to know that's the Holy Spirit directing you to the grace of God. We don't stay on this theme if there's something the Spirit's meaning to direct you toward. Now, I'll tell you something. Not all people feel that conviction of sin. And so the job of the Holy Spirit is not only to convict of sin. Remember there was something next? The Spirit's job is to convict of sin. What was the next thing in the list? Righteousness. That's interesting. Not your lack of righteousness. The job of the Holy Spirit is to convict you of your righteousness. To bring to light, to expose for what it is, to prove the necessity of convicting your righteousness. You know that. Isaiah 64:6 says what? All our righteousness is only what to God? Filthy rags. And yet our tendency is to say, I'm okay with God because of what I've done. I'm righteous. And what happens when God is truly at work among a people is we begin to repent of our righteousness, not just our sin. We begin to recognize the great disproportion between our best works and God's true holiness. And we say, God, what I've been doing for so much of my life is I've been balancing the scales. I've been saying, well, I'm not terrible, but you know, the good kind of outweighs the bad. And we do not recognize that Jesus himself would say, when we've done all that we should do, we are still unworthy servants. It is not our righteousness that makes us right before God. It is Christ's righteousness that makes us right before God. And the Spirit of God comes to condemn, to convict us of our righteousness. It is always the way it happens when there is a great movement of the Spirit in the church of Jesus Christ. We think that revivals happen when somehow out there in the world, people become aware of their sin and they turn to Christ. Do you know the great revivals that we know about are when the people of God are convicted of their righteousness? I am not, Father, worthy of you. You must do something in my behalf. I begin to recognize it is not what I do or could do that would make me right before you. I stand convicted of my righteousness, not just of my sin. And that's when we fall on our knees and are broken and begin to be humble with the people who so much need the work of the gospel in their lives too. You want to see it? Remember the last thing we would be judged for. Right? The Holy Spirit comes to convict the world of sin and righteousness. And what was number three? Judgment. Now, if you say, well, that there will be a judgment down the road, yes, I understand that. But that's not what this is saying. The Holy Spirit will convict us of our judgment. That what we are doing so often is we are making ourselves right before God by a process of comparison. How do I know I'm right before God? Well, I'm not perfect. I'm just better than you are. And so we establish our righteousness by our judgment of others, right? I mean, it's got, you know, that old anecdote, you know, the two guys running from the bear, right? One slows down to put on the tennis shoes. The other says, you can't outrun a bear, right? What does he say? I don't have to outrun a bear. What? I just have to outrun you. Well, I'm not holy, I know. You know, I'm just holier than you. Or those people out there, the ones whose lifestyles we don't approve, or dress we don't approve, or relationships we don't approve. I'm just not like that. The Holy Spirit will convict us of our judgment. I think of the things we talk about in this comprehensive calling and all these things that we would hope to happen as a church, but I recognize it is just spit in the wind if our hearts have not been changed. And what will change our hearts is when the Holy Spirit convicts us of our righteousness and ultimately shows us that we're depending on our righteousness by convicting us of our judgment.
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0: Friend of mine, some of you may know Trevin Wax, a pastor. He writes a lot. And he wrote recently an article simply entitled, I Weep for Miley. In this, he talks about his movement from judgment to the compassion of Christ. Picking up a sandwich today, I saw a news report on CNN about Miley Cyrus's latest performance. I was shocked. And for the rest of the day, he fumed. What kind of people are we? What kind of culture is this? But then as the Holy Spirit began to work in his heart, the judgment was broken by Christ's compassion. Tonight he wrote, I do not judge, I weep. I weep for the little girl who gave us Hannah Montana and became a role model to millions of little girls across America. I weep for the lostness of that girl who doesn't see herself stumbling about in the dark. I weep for an entertainment culture that celebrates the breaking of every taboo, casting off every restraint, only then to mock the stars who follow suit. I weep for women enslaved by a false view of sexual liberation. I weep for the times that I've looked at women as objects and failed to see them as someone's sisters or daughters. I weep for the fathers of Miley Cyrus and Katy Perry and Lady Gaga and Madonna and all the other women who feel that they have to sexualize themselves to have someone else really love them or care for them. I weep for my 5-year-old daughter who twirls around like a princess and hugs me tight at night, and I think of the world that I will send her into. I weep for the broken, the messed up world that we live in. But finally, I weep for the power of grace. There's Jesus lifting up the head of a woman of the night whom others are ready to judge and stone, and then sending her away into the light. There's Jesus in a crowd healing a woman desperately trying to cover her shame. There's Jesus at the well transforming a woman tossed aside by multiple men. And then I weep. I realize that weeping is no longer enough. I must pray. I must pray for the work of the Holy Spirit to convict of sin, but also of my righteousness that makes me stand apart, and my judgment that condemns rather than shows compassion. I must pray for the work of the Holy Spirit, not just in others, but in me. When that happens, the presence of Christ is most powerful because I know His compassion for me when I have failed and not lived up and balanced the scales the wrong way. If the Holy Spirit is ultimately not only coming to us and convicting the world, but having convicted, left us alone, then there's no reason for Him. But that's not what the Spirit does. Having convicted of sin and righteousness and judgment, the final thing Jesus tells us the Spirit will do is complete us. Complete us in Him. Look at the wonderful words, verse 12. Jesus speaking to the disciples says, I still have many things to say to you, but you cannot bear them now. Don't you love that verse? Jesus said, I'm going to give you time to grow up. Aren't you glad Jesus gives us time to grow up? You know, that he's, you don't have to have it all straight right away. I recognize that there are things, if I were just to tell you everything right now, it would break you. Haven't you experienced that? Some of you have been long in the faith. You know, you kind of have the Spirit put a spotlight on one area of your life, and you recognize that repentance and obedience are called for, and you begin to work and deal with that, and you're just so thankful the Spirit gives you victory. And then what does the Holy Spirit do? He shifts the spotlight to another area of your life. And while that's troubling, you say, thank you, Lord, for not doing it all at once. I could not have borne it if you had done it all. And here's Jesus saying, here's the role of the Holy Spirit. I'm going to bring my light into your life, but right now I've got more to say than you can bear, so I'm not going to do it all at once. What does the Holy Spirit do as he brings more into our life from Jesus over time? Verse 13, when the Spirit of truth comes, he will guide you into all the truth, for he will not speak on his own authority. This is further expansion of what Jesus was saying in John 14, where he says, when the Holy Spirit comes, he will bring to remembrance everything I have said to you. Have some of you had that experience? That you're going through some difficult trial, some awful thing in life, and the witness of the Holy Spirit in ways that you cannot quite explain brings to your heart and mind dear truths out of Scripture, maybe things that you'd thought about in a certain way long ago, but now they come with fresh meaning to you. It's why our worship plans are sometimes so difficult as they shift a little bit. We've been taught the truths and the words of Scripture in certain hymns or tunes or ways of expressing, and now when things shift, we feel not we're just changing preference, we're changing our connection, and we have to learn to be gentle with each other and understand that shift that's occurring. I can remember in a particular pastoral situation where a person very dear in our church, a young woman, was struck and killed by a drunk driver, and my having to go speak to her parents to talk about that and announce it to them. And just so desperate in my own heart, what will I say? What will I do? And all that I could think of in those moments were, he leadeth me, O precious thought, O words with heavenly comfort wrought. He leadeth me wherever I go, whatever I do. Still, 'tis God's word that leadeth me. I recognize that just the hymn of my youth was coming in, speaking the truth of Scripture to me as I was being reminded Jesus would lead me. He would help me. And I needed it in that moment. And that's what the Holy Spirit will do. He'll guide us into truth, and there will be moments that we don't even know how it happens, that God will bring to mind, to reference again, the things that are of Christ, the worship of the church, the worship of your youth, the verse that was so meaningful once upon a time has gone out of your memory, and now it comes back. As God, by His Spirit, is completing us in the work of Jesus. But the best thing is really the last that is said, this work of the Holy Spirit. Verse 14. He will glorify me, says Jesus, for he will take what is mine and declare it to you. All that the Father has is mine. Therefore, I said he will take what is mine and declare it to you. What is ultimately the role of the Holy Spirit? It is to glorify Jesus, to make Jesus known, evident, and praised by his people. So that whatever we're facing, the difficulty, the hard thing, that the Spirit's job is to bring to mind and heart and relevance the glory of Jesus. You know, there are sometimes entire movements that get caught up in focus upon the Holy Spirit. And you have trouble finding a particular verse that says, you know, that just seems off somehow. Until you recognize what Jesus is saying is, the role of the Holy Spirit is never to focus on the Spirit. The role of the Holy Spirit is to focus our eyes on Christ. And while there be wonderful ways, miraculous ways the Spirit does, the Spirit is not bringing attention to himself. He's focusing us on Christ. But even more, the notion that what Jesus has is being declared. What does Jesus have? You know. John himself tells us, behold what manner of love I have lavished upon you, that you should be called the what? The children of God. And that is what you are. Jesus says, you are mine. That's what the Holy Spirit will declare to you. that you are my precious possession. And no matter the hard things or the failed things in your life, my spirit can still be the witness of my presence within you, claiming you for heaven as you trust in him. Some of you will know the author Flannery O'Connor, who in one of the short stories of young people struggling with the things of God, speaks about some young girls in a parochial school who are told by their teacher one day, trying to keep them away from boys and temptation, "Remember, your bodies are the temple of the Holy Spirit." And leaving class, the girls just begin to chortle and jeer. "Can you believe it? She says, we're the temple of the Holy Spirit." And they call each other Temple 1 and Temple 2. But a younger girl who is with them, who is struggling with all the issues the teacher talked about, marvels that despite the difficulty in her heart and life, that the Holy Spirit of God would make her his temple. That she, despite all the difficulties, is God's treasured possession by the work of Jesus Christ. And that's the ministry of the Holy Spirit. It's his ministry to you too. As you would this day recognize, what's he doing? Convicting me of sin. Listen, if he is, listen. But don't let it take you down. Let it take you to the one to whom the Spirit gives glory. He calls you his own. And as you trust in him, you are his forever.
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12: But rule followers, we're driven by comparison. And when we're driven by comparison, we lead a life of legalism rather than a life of faith. And what happens is that legalism becomes our moral guide rather than faith in Jesus.
11: I wonder if that sounds familiar. Would you call yourself a rule follower or a rule breaker? We're going to explore the concept with Tricia Davis today and how it can impact your faith and your relationships. This is Focus on the Family with Jim Daly, and I'm John Fuller.
13: This is actually a fun message, John, that Tricia's going to share with us, but it has a serious point that I know you'll appreciate too. And for the sake of time, I'm going to quickly recap how she opened this presentation, and then we'll let Tricia share some very vivid stories. Tricia explained that in the New Testament book of Acts, the Apostle Paul had a vision of Jesus Christ on the road to Damascus, a vision that converted him from a persecutor of Christ's followers to an evangelist to the Gentile world. He'd been an extremely devout Jew, and now he would be taking the gospel to the very group that the Jews despised. So Jesus himself changed Paul from being one of the top rule followers in the Jewish world to the top rule breaker for the benefit of the Gentiles. And that's why the Jews persecuted Paul so ruthlessly everywhere he went. As we see in the book of Galatians, after 14 years of evangelism, God told Paul to go back to Jerusalem and meet the other leaders of the faith. The meeting went well, and the leadership endorsed the message Paul had been preaching. The one sour note came from the group called the Judaizers. They believed in Jesus, but also believed in following all of the Old Testament laws, including circumcision. And they had a hard time endorsing Paul's message of freedom from those laws through the death and resurrection of Jesus Christ, which leads us to Tricia's main point. You're either a rule follower or a rule breaker.
11: And with that backdrop, here now is Tricia Davis speaking at a women's conference at Traders Point Christian Church in Indianapolis on Focus on the Family with Jim Daly. And we're going to pick up as she turns toward her personal story.
12: In my family, I am the rule follower. My husband is the rule breaker. And so a couple years ago, I got inspired that I wanted to become a runner. I don't know. I know. I know you're all looking at me going, When I say I'm a runner, I'm that lady on the side of the road that you're driving past and you're borderline like, should I call 911? Should I not? I'm a very ugly runner, but I got inspired, and so I decided to run the half marathon. My husband saw how much fun I had at my first half marathon, so he's like, baby, I'm going to do this with you. And so we went shopping together. We got new shoes. We got the fanny pack, you know, that has the water bottles that we just did not know what to do with, but they look cool. And as a rule follower, I printed out the sheet of how to train. And when you train for a half marathon, you do these short runs during the week, and then on Saturday, you do what are called your long runs. So I get all my gear on. I'm all ready to go. I got my iPod going. And I wake up my husband. I'm like, baby, it's time to go. And he's like, oh, you know, it's been a long week. Why don't you just go on without me? I'll catch up with you. So 17 weeks later, he never caught up with me until it was race day. And so my husband and I, we get to the starting line. We take off. And when you train for a pace that your muscles and your body gets used to. And my husband, he's outpacing me. And ladies, I'm not competitive. But as a rule follower, I'm like, I have followed the rules, and this child is outpacing me. Oh, no, he didn't. Like, I am coming unglued. And he gets to mile 4, and this child loses his mind. He's like, yeah, baby, I am awesome. I'm amazing. I'm like, dude, we're at mile 4. He's like, I know, this is the longest I've ever ran. And so we continued to run, and with every mile, I'm just getting more and more and more bitter until God, because God is so good, he loves me so much. Mile 10 happened, and you may want to pan for this camera, guys, because my husband was running like chariots of fire, and then all of a sudden, his whole body went Hulk Hogan on him, like, his muscles just tightened, and he starts to grab his rear end. He's like, oh my gosh. He's not going, oh my gosh. He's grabbing his rear end. I'm like, don't do that. You're embarrassing me. He's like, oh my gosh. And then he falls to the floor, which is never good in a race. So people are around him. And he's just rolling, holding his backside. And then he's like, baby, I need you need to work my leg. And so I grab his long leg and I'm working it back and forth. And you think, as a woman of God, I would be praying the blood of Jesus over him. Instead, I was just like, So he gets up, and he is still in so much pain. He cannot bend his legs. So all he can do is duck walk for the last 3 miles. So he had never done this before, and my very competitive husband gets to the end of the half marathon, and those of you, well, none of you have ran the half marathon. They're grandstands with people in them. And my husband is like, oh, I am not duck walking past these people. But he doesn't tell me this. And so he just takes off. And I am just standing there like, what is my life right now, right? And so he finishes, and I'm like speechless, but God, he loves me so much. They shoot video of you when you pass over the line. And my husband, who was running like chariots of fire, thought he was out of the camera's lens. But then we got the email, and my boys and I watched it over and over and over again. Because he's running, he gets his medal, and then he duck walks his way. But as a rule follower, I was so focused on how Justin had broken the rules that I missed out on the joy that I had actually completed the race. And much like the soul Christians, us rule followers, we live in the bondage of comparison. We scroll through Instagram and through Facebook, and we like the pictures that we approve of the people that we think they deserve of whatever fantastic things going on in their life, while we secretly screen others. And we look at that one woman and we're just like, we get our rolling eye emoji ready that we want to put on her picture. I love that emoji. I don't know what's wrong with me. I'm a peacemaker, but that rolling eye emoji just makes me happy. It's weird, and that's not in my notes. I just want you to know. But as a rule follower, it looks a little bit like this. We compare ourselves to the woman who complains all the time about her kids. The woman who complains that she doesn't sleep through the night because of her infant. The woman who complains about her elementary school son and how they have so much homework they don't even know what to do with. The woman that complains about her teenage daughter and how she never puts gas in the car. And you would do anything to be a parent. You would do anything to hear those words, mom. And so you compare your life with her life and you think that you deserve what she has gotten. And the rule follower in you is so dead set on the comparison that it leads to this life of legalism. The friend who receives the invitation that you know did not put the hard work of love into a relationship. The husband who finishes a race that he didn't train for. I promise you I'm over it. But rule followers, we're driven by comparison. And when we are driven by comparison, we leave a life of legalism rather than a life of faith. And what happens is that legalism becomes our moral guide rather than faith in Jesus. Now, all the rule breakers in the house, you guys are like, you're like, man, I knew it paid off to be a rule breaker. Ask for permission later, baby, right? Forgiveness reigns. But here's the deal. If legalism is birthed by comparison, for many of you who are rule breakers are driven by jealousy. So you don't care how that woman got that promotion. You don't care if she got married, she has 7 kids. You don't care what she puts on social media, just as long as you get yours too. That as a rule breaker, jealousy starts to erode your heart and you're willing to do anything it takes. It's where FOMO, not for what? What is for what? I don't even know if I'm saying it right. But FOMO. And the fear of missing out has jealousy just balled you up and you start to live a life of hypocrisy. Meaning you would call yourself a Christian, but when it really comes down to it, you're willing to break the rules to get what you think you deserve. It looks like this. You're willing to gossip about that person that you feel threatened by. Because when you gossip about them and you put them down, it makes you feel better. Ouch. You surround yourself with fans rather than friends. Because fans will always say, even in your dysfunction, that you're amazing. Fans would never push back to the dark parts of your heart where they see you living one way at church and seeing you living another outside of the church. Jealousy starts to take root. And what happens is that rule breakers led by jealousy will live a life of hypocrisy over faith. Jealousy that is driven by a lie that you are not enough. That you are not enough and you're going to do whatever it takes to make sure everybody in the room knows that you are enough, even if it means breaking the rules. And so how do you know? Like, how do you know that you struggle with comparison? How do you know that you struggle with legalism? How do you know that jealousy just makes you a person who just lives as a hypocrite? You ask yourself these questions. Who is the one person that consumes your heart and mind? Who's the one person that consumes your heart and mind? Maybe it's a friend. Maybe it's a coworker. Maybe it's a spouse. And you're always comparing, always feeling like you need something that they have that you didn't get. Who are you constantly comparing or trying to win out over? Whose dream are you obsessing over? That you're like, man, I could be a good Christian. I could be a good Christ follower if God would just allow this dream to come to fruition. But if I go to one more Bible study where one more person tells me they're pregnant and I have been infertile now for 5 years, I'm done, God. Who do you find yourself, their dream you're obsessing over? Whose life do you find yourself striving for?
11: Whose life are you striving for? And that general dissatisfaction that Tricia's talking about is part of a journey that she's been on. She and her husband, Justin, have written a book about assessing where you're at and growing through life, and it's called One Choice Away from Change. We've got that here at the ministry, and we also have a CD of this entire presentation for you to listen to again or share with a friend. Ask about either or both of those when you call 800, the letter A in the word family, or stop by focusonthefamily.com/broadcast. Let's return now to Tricia Davis. In a minute, she's going to refer back to that portion of Scripture that we summarized as we opened the show from Galatians chapter 2 about the Apostle Paul meeting with the other disciples in Jerusalem.
12: But here's the deal. When you place your faith in Jesus over your life, over your dreams, over your desires, that faith gives you the confidence to cheer on others, knowing their win isn't your loss. Let me say that again. Faith gives you the confidence to cheer others on, knowing their win isn't your loss. Read what Paul says in verse 7. He's just been told that they have nothing to add to his message that he's been sharing now for over a decade. It says, instead, they saw that God had given me the responsibility of preaching the gospel to the Gentiles, just as he had given Peter the responsibility of preaching to the Jews. For the same God who worked through Peter as the apostle to the Jews also worked through me as the apostle to the Gentiles. Do you see what's going on? Peter knew to whom he was called, and he knew who had called him. Paul knew that God had given him a message to the Gentiles. Listen, God has no favorites. God loves you. He has a unique plan for you. He has set you apart to do only what you can do. Do you believe it? So surround yourself with people who will cheer you on, who will cheer you on knowing that when you win, it's not their loss. Because here's the deal. It doesn't matter how strong of your relationships. It doesn't matter how strong of a marriage you have. It doesn't matter how awesome your faith community is. This whole faith journey is hard. It's so hard. And when life is hard and uncertain, you're going to live in this tension of wanting to compare. You're going to live in this tension to feel jealousy. And when life doesn't unfold the way you think it should, you start to go back where jealousy and comparison become your God over faith in Jesus. It's not a matter of if, it's a matter of when. Look what happens in verses 12 through 13. It says, when he, talking about Peter, they've moved on to another city now. It says, when he first arrived, he ate with the Gentile believers who were not circumcised. Super important, right? He's hanging out with people that aren't obeying the Jewish law, and he's perfectly fine. But then it says, but afterwards, when some friends of James came, Peter wouldn't eat with the Gentiles anymore. This is so powerful. He was afraid of criticism from these people who insisted on the necessity of circumcision, rule following. And as a result, other Jewish believers followed Peter's hypocrisy. And even Barnabas was led astray by the hypocrisy. Peter broke the rules. Now, how often does this happen in our churches, ladies? Where God has called us to a certain calling, and then we realize, that girl, she ain't godly enough. I don't want people knowing that I'm hanging out with her. Maybe God has called you to a community of faith, and you're like, well, they're too godly. And we get to this place where we start to look for the approval of man rather than the approval of God, because at the core of who we are, we fight this battle of not being enough. And here's the deal. Our greatest desire is to be fully known and to be fully loved. Our greatest fear is that we will be fully known, but that we wouldn't be fully loved. And the struggle is real. And much like Peter, we choose the path of people-pleasing. There's a book called Abba's Child by Brennan Manning. It absolutely changed my life. And Brennan calls this people-pleasing the imposter. And the imposter is the person that we become. We put our faith in people and outcomes and become the person that people want us to be rather than the person that God calls us to be. And this was me. 10 years into ministry, 10 years into marriage, my husband and I, we had been in youth ministry all over the Midwest. We were in the midst of planning our first church. And y'all, every place we went, growth happened. And people came to Christ. And then 2002, we planted our first church. And I know that many of you in this room not only know my story, but you walked with me in it. But I know that many of you, you haven't heard that my rule-following heart and my rule-breaking husband started to erode not only our marriage relationship, but our relationship with God. On October 9th, 2005, my husband came home. Our church plant was thriving. We were 3 years old. We started with 12, and we were nearing topping out at like 800. We had it all. We had three beautiful kids who loved the church, who loved the Lord. So he came home after speaking on a Sunday, and I was taking a nap, because when you're a church planner, that's holy. And he woke me up and he said, "I need to tell you something." I said, "Okay." He said, "I'm done." I'm like, "You're done with what?" He said, "I'm done with you. I'm done with ministry. I think I might be done with God. I'm so sick and tired of the rules. I'm so done. I'm having an affair. It's with your best friend, and I want out. Because life looks better without you." In that moment, that collision of faith with my rule-following heart, that he was breaking the rules, brought me to a place where life was colliding in a way that I didn't just lose my marriage over that confession. I didn't just lose my best friend. I didn't just lose my church family. I lost the only identity I had ever known as an adult. I was Trisha Davis, the pastor's wife. And with one confession, I was stripped of everything. And here's the deal. The affair gets all the attention. The affair is the bomb that I drop. But the affair was a symptom of much greater issues in our marriage. And I had to choose if I was going to choose a different narrative. Because here's the deal. If I'm going to be honest with you tonight, God was getting a good deal with me. Justin was getting a good deal with me because I was faithful. I followed the rules. I became the balanced person who balanced ministry and balanced marriage and balanced family. I worked hard for that. I worked really hard to hide my depression, to be the cheery pastor's wife that everybody needed me to be. The Bible says you'll reap what you sow. What was I weeping in this, God? See, that moment forever marked me. And although I had hit rock bottom is still solid surface to begin to stand. And I had to choose. I had to choose if I was going to trade in my need to be right, to trade in my need to control, to trade in something different for a faith in Jesus. Faith gives you an identity that goes beyond your performance. This faith in Jesus, it gives you a new identity. And it goes beyond what you can do for God, and it leads to a life of freedom. Like, it's real, you all. It's not five happy hops to a freedom-filled life. It's hard work. But when we choose to trade in the things that hinder us from placing our faith in Jesus, freedom is found. Listen to what it says in verse 19. For when I tried to keep the law, it condemned me. So I died to the law. I stopped trying to meet all of its requirements so that I might live in God. My old self has been crucified with Christ. It is no longer I who live, but Christ who lives within me. So I live in this earthly body by trusting in the Son of God who loved me, who gave himself for me. If I could reread that, I would say, so I lived in this earthly body trusting in the Son of God who loved you, who gave himself for you. When we choose to trade in the things that hinder us from placing our faith in Jesus, freedom is found. A faith that gives a new identity. A faith that gives freedom. Justin and I, we didn't find freedom because we chose to restore our marriage. We found freedom because we placed our faith in Jesus. And it begins with the trade. When we choose to trade in the imposter of the person we think we should be or the person we think we ought to be, to the person who God calls you to be. And he says, you are loved. You are chosen and you are redeemed. Will you choose it? And for my story, Justin had to trade in the lies for truth. Truth that would set him free. Truth that he had hidden so long behind the lies of being sexually abused as a kid. A 10-year pornography addiction, and he believed the lie that if he told me everything, that if he was fully known, that as his wife, I would not fully loved him. But when he confessed everything, it was the first time, even rock bottom, there was truth to be had, and the truth was setting him free. And now, 11 years removed from that moment, y'all, we are walking in freedom. Our church plant isn't about coming full circle. It's about the overflow of who we are in Christ. It's a we get to. I had to choose to trade in my bitterness for forgiveness. Because forgiveness was hard. Forgiveness felt like he's just getting away with it. Forgiveness felt like he was just getting out of jail free. Then I realized that when I traded in my bitterness, I found that forgiveness resurrected what bitterness tried to destroy. Forgiveness replaced my fear and replaced my husband's shame and gave way to a life and a marriage of freedom.
11: And that's where we'll end this presentation from Tricia Davis on Focus on the Family with Jim Daly.
13: I just love Tricia's spirit, John. She's a real breath of fresh air. I think the key takeaway from her message is the word authentic. We need to follow the Lord and his calling on our life and in the most authentic way possible. We can't rely on following human rules to achieve enough points. Although, man, that is what it feels like at times, right? But resist it. That will not get you into heaven. That's the Old Testament thinking that Jesus came to fulfill as our sacrificial lamb. But when we keep our eyes on the Lord and do what he calls us to do, the rest will naturally fall into place. Mm-hmm. As Tricia said, when we put our faith in people and outcomes, we'll become the person that other people want us to be rather than the person God calls us to be.
11: And that typically doesn't work out so well.
13: No. And what a devastating illustration of that principle that Tricia experienced in her relationship with Justin. They were working so hard to build the church they planted, but almost completely lost their marriage. I think it's important to point out that not every infidelity story ends with reconciliation. Some marriages do break apart. But let me remind our listeners, if you feel like your marriage is at a crossroads, please let us help you. Our Hope Restored Marriage Intensives provide a 4-day experience with lasting results. 2 years after their visit, 4 out of 5 couples are still married. 99% say they would recommend Hope Restored to a friend. and scholarships are available. There's no reason to not get the help

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2: It's the rivalry between Baylor and TCU this Saturday in a blackout on the Brazos presented by HEB. 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
9: Welcome to the broadcast outreach of Living God Ministries with Aaron Budgen. Aaron discovered Jesus is his Messiah while preparing to be a rabbi. He now teaches for several organizations and is the teaching pastor for Living God Ministries. Strongly distinguishing between the Old and New Covenants, Aaron presents the scriptures from a Judaic and historical frame of reference. Join Aaron now as he reveals the reality foreshadowed and the new life we can now experience because of what the Lord Jesus accomplished for us.
10: I'm presenting a verse-by-verse study through the Gospel of John, and this is the 42nd program in this series. In this program, I will be in John chapter 9, speaking about the man who was healed, who was born blind. Now, what was taking place was the Feast of Tabernacles. This was a very important festival in Israel. Everyone was required to be present in Jerusalem to observe this festival once a year. It was an eight-day experience. The first day of the festival was considered to be a Sabbath day, and the eighth day, the last day, was considered to be a Sabbath day. And so the people would need to arrive before the first day of the feast, of the festival, and they would have to set up their temporary dwelling place, their tabernacle, before the first day of the festival because that was a Sabbath day. Now, there were two ceremonies that were very important to the people during this time as they observed the Feast of Tabernacles. The first ceremony had to do with the last and the great day of the feast, and that was when the priests in the temple would light lampstands that were placed in the temple, and there were so many of them, and there was so much oil that was set on fire, that the entire city was illuminated by the light that emanated from the temple. This was one of the ceremonies that took place during this festival. It was on the last day of the feast, and this is one of the reasons why it was described as the great day, the last day and the great day of the feast. This is found in John chapter 7, and these events with regards to this particular festival go back to chapter 7 and chapter 8, and now we're going into John chapter 9. But in John chapter 7, verse 37, it says, "On the last day, that great day of the feast, Jesus stood and cried out, saying, 'If anyone thirsts, let him come to me and drink. He who believes in me, as the scripture has said, out of his heart will flow rivers of living water. And this is in reference to the second ceremony that took place during this festival. And I'll explain it in just a moment. But the great day, with reference to the ceremony of the lights,

is related to what Jesus had to say about him being the light of the world. This is found in John chapter 8, verse 12. Then Jesus spoke to them again, saying, I am the light of the world. He who follows me shall not walk in darkness, but have the light of life. And this is related to the festival and the ceremony of the lights. He said that on the day after the last and great day of the feast. And so the festival was considered to be over, and Jesus went to the temple. He was confronted with the topic of the woman who was caught in adultery and all the things that were related to that. And I explained that in the previous messages in John chapter 8. But on this day, Jesus proclaims that he is the light of the world. And when he said that, he was referring to what happened the day before with regards to the lighting of the lampstands in the temple, and that the priests were proclaiming that they and Jerusalem and the temple were the light of the world. But Jesus comes the day after that and he says, okay, all the lamps are out. I want you to know that I am the light of the world, and not just one day a year, but every day and for eternity.

He was referring to the ceremony of the outpouring of the water. Now, this ceremony took place every day of the festival. From day one to day eight, this was a ceremony that took place every day. Every day, the priests would leave the temple compound and they would go down to the pool of Siloam, which was near the bottom of the city, and they would collect some water from that pool. And then the priests would go up to the temple with the water that they had collected, and there was a great procession of a lot of priests who would follow this path up to the temple compound, and then they would pour out the water that they had collected from the pool of Siloam before the base of the altar that was used for sacrifices there in the temple. This was something that they did every day of the festival, and it was considered to be a big event for the people. It was such a big event that people would set up their tabernacles in a position there in the city so that they would have a view of this path. They would be able to watch the priests bring the water from the pool of Siloam up to the temple every day. That was how people would generally position their tabernacles, was so that they could watch this procession of priests and feel like they were a part of the ceremony that was taking place. When the priests got to the temple, between the outer and the inner courts, there were 15 steps that were constructed in a semicircle, and the priests would walk up these steps one step at a time. For each step, they would climb up on one step together, and then they would sing a psalm. And then they would take the next step, and they would sing another psalm. This was a big experience, and it happened every day. The psalms that they would sing were Psalms 120 to 134. If you have a look at some study Bibles, you'll notice that there are notations in the Psalms, and these Psalms are described as the Psalms of Ascent. That was in reference to the climbing from the Pool of Siloam up to the temple compound, and also taking a step, one step at a time, into the inner court where they would finally pour out the water that they had collected from the Pool of Siloam. So there was a lot that was going on there in Jerusalem, and this ceremony was a central part of every day of the festival. Now at the end of John chapter 8, Jesus spoke to the people and declared that he was God. In John chapter 8, verse 56, he said, "Your father Abraham rejoiced to see my day, and he saw it and was glad." Then the Jews said to him, "You are not yet 50 years old, and have you seen Abraham?" Jesus said to them, "Most assuredly, I say to you, before Abraham was, I am." Then they took up stones to throw at him, but Jesus hid himself and went out of the temple, going through the midst of them, and so passed by. But then what happened next? John chapter 9, verse 1. "Now as Jesus passed by, he saw a man who was blind from birth." Now in John chapter 9, there is a good indication that Jesus was in the proximity of the Pool of Siloam. So he left the temple and he might have gone down the same path that the priests used in order to collect water from the Pool of Siloam and bring back up to the temple. He might have left the temple and just simply went along the same path, and he went down to the bottom end of the city and he found this man who was blind. He was born blind. Now, as we keep reading, we'll discover that this is a Sabbath day. So this tells us that it is a seventh-day Sabbath, and the reason why we can be confident that it was a seventh-day Sabbath is because of what we know from John chapter 7 and chapter 8, that the last and the great day of the feast was the day before. The day before was a Sabbath day, according to the law, being the eighth day of the feast. That would have been on a Friday, in effect. And now what we have is we have another Sabbath
This is the seventh day.

Sabbath that begins at sundown on Friday evening and will go until sundown on Saturday evening when there are three stars visible in the sky. So you have another Sabbath day, and the festival is considered to be over. But everybody is still going to be in their tabernacles. Everyone will still be there because they can't dismantle their tabernacles and go somewhere else. They have to remain in their dwelling place, and they cannot do any work. This is a Sabbath day. So this is the day after the Feast of Tabernacles has ended. The priests are not going to go down to the Pool of Siloam and collect some water and bring that water in a great procession up to the temple compound on this day. That's not what is going to happen. But Jesus goes down to where the Pool of Siloam is located, or in that general area, and he finds this man who was born blind. Now, all of this background is very important in order to really appreciate the fullness of what is taking place here, and I will explain the details concerning this in this program and also in the next as I get to the individual verses. Beginning in verse 1, though, in John chapter 9, verse 1, now as Jesus passed by, he saw a man who was blind from birth. He is passing by. He has left the temple. He has escaped the people who were attempting to stone him because he declared to them in a way that there would be no confusion to the people he was speaking to. He declared that he was God manifested in the flesh. So he now finds this man who was born blind, and his disciples in verse 2, and his disciples asked him, saying, Rabbi, who sinned, this man or his parents, that he was born blind? Now the question that they are asking him is, whose fault is it that this man was born blind? And the reason why was because they believed, this was the predominant belief at that time, they believed that the reason why he was born blind was because of a divine judgment. It was a judgment of God that this man would be born blind. And so if it was a judgment of God, it would be because of sin. Somebody sinned. So who sinned? Was it his parents who sinned? Or was it the man who sinned? These are the two options that the people believed in. There was the possibility that the man was born blind because his parents sinned, but in general, this was not the view that the religious leaders would take. They would be hesitant to take this view because they did not want to say that someone else would suffer because of a different person's sin. For this man to suffer because of his parents' sin, that was something that they would hesitate to suggest. In addition to that, you have to consider the fact that the parents were probably productive members of society. They were probably giving to the temple. They were paying their tithes. If they are accused of having such terrible sin that their son was born blind, then they might develop a little bit of an attitude against the religious leaders, and they might decide to no longer tithe and to no longer participate in the religious system of Israel with regards to the Mosaic law, that they might restrain themselves from participating in ways that people could probably benefit. And so from an economic point of view, it was not in the religious leader's best interest to suggest that the parents had committed a sin and that their son was born blind as a divine judgment against his parents. That would not likely be the explanation that people would hold to, but they did consider it to be an option. The other part of their question has to do with the man who had sinned so that he was born blind. But there is an issue with regards to this, and that's the fact that he was not yet born. How could he have committed a sin before he was born? Well, there are some people who have suggested that this might be an indication that the people may have believed in reincarnation or something that would be related to that, but that was definitely not considered by anyone
in Judaism, especially during this time in history, reincarnation was never considered as an option or as an idea or as a philosophy or as a belief at any time by any rabbi, by anyone in the history of Israel, as far as I can find. There's absolutely no evidence that anyone would consider that as a possibility. But there is a lot of discussion about how the man could have sinned before he was born. There is a lot of conversation about that. And so you have to wonder, well, what did they have to say about how a man could have sinned before he was born? Well, as you probably know, when a child is developing in his mother's womb, on occasion, he might kick his mother. He might give her a kick now and then. And so with this kick, there is an opportunity. He could have just been stretching. He could have just simply not been paying too much attention. He may not have understood anything about what he was doing to his mom. He might have just felt uncomfortable and he was trying to change his position so he could feel a little bit more comfortable. Maybe he was surprised. There are lots of possibilities as to why a child might kick his mother while he is in his mother's womb. But there is another possibility that was discussed, and that was the possibility that he could have kicked his mother out of animosity. He could have been expressing some anger. He could have been expressing some frustration. Maybe he was hungry and he was trying to give notification to his mother that it's time to eat. Maybe he was uncomfortable and he was considering his mother to be the fault or the problem that needed to be addressed, and so he gave her a good kick in order to make her feel uncomfortable so she would make some adjustments and he could feel a little bit more comfortable. And this was the view. The view was that it could be that the child would strike his mother out of anger or animosity. As a result, that would be considered to be a sin. And so considering this possibility, this would be an opportunity for God to present a divine judgment against this child's sin before they are born and cause them to be blind. And this would be considered to be a positive thing for society. This would be considered to be a good thing because this child appears to be dangerous. This child could be a real problem for society, a serious problem. And so God would be exercising this judgment as a means of protecting the society from this person who is so evil, who is such a terrible person, that God has to strike them with blindness before they are even born. That's what the people believed. And so in verse 2, when his disciples asked him, saying, "Rabbi, who sinned, this man or his parents, that he was born blind?" The general bias that people had, the general view, was that it was the man who had sinned before he was born, and God provided this divine judgment to protect society from this man because he is dangerous. And this was necessary in order to provide proper punishment for what he did and also to protect society from this person. Verse 3, Jesus answered, "Neither this man nor his parents sinned, but that the works of God should be revealed in him." Now, chances are this man was paying attention well enough that he would hear what Jesus just said. Jesus just said that this has nothing to do with his parents, and it has nothing to do with him. The reason why he is blind was so that the works of God should be revealed in him. This is something different from what he has heard his entire life. Jesus just effectively told this man that he is not blind because of his sin. That is not why he is blind. It's not because of his sin. It's not because he is an evil person. It's not because God needs to protect everybody around him from him.
It's not about that at all. It's because something good is going to happen, because God is going to do a work, and this is good. And so the man was born blind. This is what he would be hearing. He was born blind not because he was evil. He was born blind because God wanted him to be a part of something miraculous that God would eventually do. This is what he would be hearing from Jesus as Jesus was speaking with his disciples. In verse 4, Jesus said, "I must work the works of him who sent me while it is day. The night is coming when no one can work. As long as I am in the world, I am the light of the world." Referring again to the ceremony of the lights of the Feast of Tabernacles, as was expressed the day before. In verse 6, when he had said these things, he spat on the ground and made clay with the saliva, and he anointed the eyes of the man with the clay. And he said to him, "Go wash in the pool of Siloam," which is translated sent. So he went and washed and came back seeing. He was able to see. This was a profound miracle, an incredible miracle of God, a work of God that was done with this man. Jesus was able to do this because he is God, because he is the divine presence. As he expressed at the end of John chapter 8, just before he came over here, he told the people that he is God manifested in the flesh. Here is an opportunity for him to provide them with some evidence that he is, because he set this man free from the divine judgment from the people's point of view. The man was born blind so that the works of God could be revealed, but from the people's point of view, he was blind because of his sin. This was a divine judgment. Therefore, the only person who could set this man free from the divine judgment of God was God himself. When Jesus healed this man and gave him his sight, this was a way that he could proclaim to the people that he truly was God manifested in the flesh. This is how the people would have interpreted this miracle. The man was born blind because of a divine judgment of God. Therefore, it would require God himself to set this man free from the divine judgment. Therefore, it was taught by the Pharisees that the only person who could ever set someone free from being born blind, or the only person who could heal an individual who was born blind, could be the Messiah. This was a miracle that the Pharisees proclaimed to the people would be a way that they would know that the Messiah was present, that the Messiah was there, that the Messiah was the divine representative and or the divine presence of God, and so that this was a unique and specific miracle that only the Messiah could perform. So when the people discovered that Jesus proclaimed this miracle, they would have interpreted it, they would have understood it as a public proclamation by Jesus that he is the Messiah, according to their own beliefs, according to their own standards. And I will continue with this in the next program.

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4: 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Michigan voters face a stark choice for U.S. Senate. Mike Rogers, a former congressman, state senator, and FBI agent. Or Abdul al-Sayed, whose radical views should alarm Americans. Consider his hostility toward Israel. In last week's debate, he repeatedly refused to say whether Iran, our adversary, poses a greater threat than Israel, our longtime ally. He's described Israel as bloodthirsty and opposes sending it defensive weapons. There are troubling questions, too, about his family's associations. His half-sister, a University of Chicago professor, wrote that her family had longstanding ties to Egypt's Muslim Brotherhood. That branch is now designated a terrorist organization by the U.S. government. El-Sayed denies any family ties. Michigan deserves a senator who can tell an ally from an enemy. El-Sayed has no business in the U.S. Senate.
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10: 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The one that matters is always watching.
9: 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Here's Richard Ellis.
10: The title of today's message is No Can Do. What I'm about to read and say to you is directed at at least two groups of people. If you are a Christian, you know by now that this is nuts. And I'm going to read you just a fraction of the verses that I could read you and why it is an impossible thing to live the Christian life. And if you are thinking, if you're just religious or you think there's a God and you're pursuing this, do not become a Christian. It is way too hard. Go pick some other religion that's got a few rules, you know, where you just got to be real quiet when your babies are born, some crazy thing like that. Pick one of those. Because you can live like hell, you can do whatever you want to do, and nobody's going to say anything. If you say you want to be a Christian, you have lost your mind, because this is impossible if you're really going to do it. Now, I'm going to read you a few from the Old Testament, mostly New Testament. Thank God you were born now if you're even considering becoming a follower of God or Christ. Because the Old Testament people, it was a nightmare. They had stuff, and then they piled stuff on top of stuff. You couldn't even move. You couldn't squeak the wrong direction. It was so hard, and there was so much stuff on you. So this may sound like a no-can-do sermon. That's exactly what it is. I'm telling you straight up, you are not going to be able to live the Christian life unless you figure out how to do it, and I'll get to that at the end. Leviticus 11:45. Now, I'm going to read these. I'll tell you where it is. We're going left to right, and we're going to move through these, and I'm going to hit some points. Leviticus 11:45, God speaking, "For I am the Lord who brings you up out of the land of Egypt to be your God." And what does he say to do? "You shall therefore be holy, for I am holy." Be holy, set apart. You've got to be completely different. I mean, who can be holy? God is holy. He's perfect. He's pure. He's righteous. And he looks at them and still says it to us, be holy. So there's your first challenge. You got to be holy. Deuteronomy 6, 4 and following. "Hear, O Israel, the Lord your God, the Lord is one." Here's verse 5. "You shall love the Lord your God with all your heart, with all your soul, with all your strength." That's what you got to do. That's the expectation. You're supposed to love this God with everything you have. Nothing for anybody else compared to what you have for him. All your heart, all your soul, all your strength. Proverbs 18:24. It even addresses how to be a friend. It says a man who has friends must himself be friendly. So it tells us, well, if you want to be have friends, we say, well, that's an easy one. I'm going to do that anyway. It's going to get worse. Matthew 5. And Jesus starts burying them. You thought Old Testament was tough. Watch this. Matthew 5, verse 27. "You have heard that it was said to those of old, you shall not commit adultery. Do not sleep with someone if you're married or they're married." Okay, well, that's easy. I haven't done that. Then Jesus says this. But I say to you that whoever looks at a woman to lust for her has already committed adultery with her in his heart. Now you say, well, does that apply to women? We all got stuff. I'd say this one applies more to the men. And you want to be all pious? You know what? We all struggle. I'll say, starting right here with me, I've told people there are women who haven't even been born yet that'll tempt me. If I live, it's not going to stop. And Jesus, it's not just don't commit adultery. He says, if you even look at them, you're guilty. A few more verses down, look at verse 38. You've heard that it was said, an eye for an eye, a tooth for a tooth. But I tell you not to resist an evil person. But whoever slaps you on your right cheek, turn the other to him also. Oh, now I can't retaliate. I got to turn the other cheek. Look down in verse 43. Verse 43, you have heard that it was said, you shall love your neighbor and hate your enemy. And then he comes back. But I say to you, love your enemies. Bless those who curse you. Do good to those who hate you. And pray for those who spitefully use you and persecute you. You're nuts for signing up for this. You say, oh, I'm a Christian. Oh, then you got to do all this stuff. You're not living by the rules. You're not a very good Christian, are you? Why would you even sign up for this? Read your Bible a little bit before you become a Christian so you'll know what you're getting into. This is unbelievable. And I'm going on and I'm just jumping. I'm skipping over some stuff. Love your enemies? I'm out on that one. Bless those who curse you. Someone's cussing you out at a stoplight and you, Lord bless you and keep you. Holy water all over your car or something. You know, they're going to get the bird back or something, usually. A few verses down, verse 48. Therefore, you shall, then he sums it up. Therefore, you shall be perfect just as your Father in heaven is perfect. There's the standard. You perfect? I've been a Christian since I was a little kid. I am not perfect. Something is wrong with this picture. Now, my own family doesn't know this yet. We went to dinner this week. We went and parked in a part of town where the meters used to be like free at night. And I got out of the car, and what we did is we walked by the parking meter, and I glanced at it, and I thought, well, cops aren't out tonight, you know, and it's free at night, whatever. We went in and sat down, and I sat where I could see the truck. So that's telling you something right there. And I wasn't fast enough. And somebody said, there's a policeman out there, and you know how they sneak up on you and punch it in. Oh, it's already done. So I go out and I start my spiel. I think I even threw in there, I'm a pastor, you know, like, you know, what's that going to do? That's always a stupid one. So anyhow, but I'm defending myself, and then I go back in. I'm like, okay, Lord, you know, I brought this on myself, blah, blah. Then I said to the girls, well, I'm going to go down tomorrow and I'm going to dispute this. Because, you know, and I've even got it on my cell phone. I took my cell phone. I took a picture of the meter. I said, this is very confusing the way it reads here. It looks like it's free and it's not. And I'm going to go tell them off. So I told the girls, I'm going to go down tomorrow. And you know what? I went home. I started thinking. And you know, the truth of the matter is, when I got out of that car, I kind of knew what that meter said. And I blew it off. And then in my piosity, if there is such a thing, I'm going to go defend. And it's like the Holy Spirit finally said, you know what? You got nothing to go down there and defend. You didn't put money in the meter. Just fess up and go on. Pay the ticket. I'm paying the ticket. Why? Because it's the right thing to do. He said, well, why do you tell stories like that? Because I'm as screwed up as you are. Week to week. So we say, yeah, I'll be a Christian. I'll take a run at this. Well, how's it working out for you so far? Matthew 10:16. Now he's telling us, be wise as serpents, harmless as doves. We got to be smart as a snake, as the devil, and yet gentle at the same time. Well, which is it? How do you do that? Matthew 25:34. He's telling the ones that are supposedly going to make it, then the king will say to those on his right hand, come, you blessed of my Father, inherit the kingdom prepared for you from the foundation of the world. Now, he's talking to the people who are going to make heaven. He says, for I was hungry, you gave me food. I was thirsty, you gave me drink. I was a stranger, you took me in. I was naked and you clothed me. I was sick and you visited me. And I was in prison and you came to me. Are you doing all that? I'll bury you with that verse. Forget the rest of it. Are you feeding people, clothing people, visiting the sick, in prison? Oh my gosh, maybe I'm not a Christian even. I'm not doing any of this. There's more. Matthew 28. Verse 19, go therefore and make disciples of all nations, baptizing them. Are you making disciples? It's a commandment. What are you doing to make disciples of all nations? Romans, it gets thick now. Romans chapter 12. Romans chapter 12, verse 9. Let love be without hypocrisy. Speaking of all these things we're talking about. Let love be without hypocrisy. Abhor what is evil. Do you hate what is evil? I don't. I got too many things to disprove it in my life. Things I laugh at, things I just kind of let slide. And you say, well, but that's, you just need to learn to cover up better and be a hypocrite in public. What's up with that? Is that what the goal is here? Or is it some transparency with some process of it and saying, you know what, is something at least changing in my life? Abhor what is evil, cling to what is good, be kindly affectionate to one another with brotherly love, in honor, giving preference to one another, not lagging in diligence, fervent in spirit, serving the Lord, rejoicing in hope, patient in tribulation, continuing steadfastly in prayer, distributing to the needs of the saints, given to hospitality. Who can live that paragraph? And they don't stop. They just go on and on saying, and this, and this, and this. And it goes on verse 14. Again, this whole Matthew 5 thing. Bless those who persecute you. Bless and do not curse. Rejoice with those who rejoice. Weep with those that weep. Verse 17. Repay no one evil for evil. Boy, you're taking all the fun out of your life. Romans 13. Verse 1, let every soul be subject to the governing authorities. Now you got to obey the laws if you're going to become a Christian. And then down in verse 7 of 13, render therefore to all their due, taxes to whom taxes are due, customs to whom customs, fear to whom fear, honor to whom honor. Are we paying our taxes? Well, you know, God will understand. No, they're never going to find this cash I slipped in and got paid. 2 Corinthians 9, 7, then he comes after your money. You know what? People will try all this other stuff, but when God comes messing with your money, whew, you want to shut some Christians down. I did not sign up for this. And the problem is, you think it's your money. You know, the Bible refers to Christians as slaves. You know what slaves own? Jack. Nothing. Now listen to me. You say you want to be a Christian? There's a closing. And at that closing, you sign everything over. That's what happens when you become a Christian. You say, where do I sign? And you sign up and say, I transfer all that I have, all that I am, to the Lord Jesus Christ. New boss, new comptroller, new CEO. He runs everything now. Then you get instructions about what to do with his money, because it's not your money anymore. And if you got this confused, your life's going to be messed up. Because you signed it all over, and now you're stealing from him and spending his money. Ephesians chapter 4, and this stuff goes internal now. Ephesians 4, let's go with verse 2. With all lowliness and gentleness, with long suffering, bearing with one another in love, endeavoring to keep the unity of the Spirit in the bond of peace. Down in verse 22, that you put off concerning your former conduct the old man, which grows corrupt according to the deceitful lust, and be renewed in the spirit of your mind, and that you put on the new man, which was created according to God in true righteousness and holiness. Now, I'm giving you some hints as to what it's going to take. Look at verse 25, and you say, well, I don't have a problem with this. A lot of people do. Putting away lying. You're going to be a Christian? You're going to have to quit lying somewhere along the way. Down in verse 28, let him who stole steal no more. Stop stealing. Verse 29, let no corrupt word proceed out of your mouth, but what is good for necessary edification, that it may impart grace to the hearers. Look at verse 31. Let all bitterness, wrath, anger, clamor, evil speaking be put away from you with all malice, and be kind to one another, tender-hearted, forgiving one another, even as God in Christ forgave you. You're going to have to forgive. You're going to have mercy the same way he's done for you. It goes to employees and goes to the extreme of literally a slave in Ephesians chapter 6, verse 5 and following. Starts out in verse 5, bondservants, be obedient to those who are your masters according to the flesh, with fear and trembling, in sincerity of heart as to Christ, not with eye service as men pleasers, but as bondservants of Christ, doing the will of God from the heart. We ought to be the best thinking employees on the planet. Christians ought to outdo everybody there is. We ought to set the standard. And it's not this thing of when the boss comes by shuffling some papers and looking, oh, how are you? Or we're going at it. And then when he goes by, you go, sit back in the chair like, well, where'd he go? Are you working when no one's watching? Because you know what? Somebody's always watching. The one that matters is always watching. And then he goes on down to verse 9. And you masters do the same things to them, giving up threatening, knowing that your own master also is in heaven and there is no partiality with him. There may be master, slave, employee, employer differences down here, but God says, you know what? I don't play those games. I'm going to treat the slave like the master and hold you to the same standard. Colossians chapter 3, verse 5. Therefore, put to death your members which are on the earth, fornication, having sex outside of marriage, or sex period. There, you don't have to be married on that one. Fornication, uncleanness, passion, evil desire, and covetousness, which is idolatry. Verse 8. But now you yourselves are to put all of these off. Anger, wrath, malice, blasphemy, filthy language out of your mouth. Verse 12. Therefore, as the elect of God, holy and beloved, put on tender mercies, kindness, humility, meekness, long-suffering, bearing with one another, forgiving one another. If anyone has a complaint against another, even as Christ forgave you, so also you must do. Down in verse 18, this Colossians 3, just work on this one. If you can live Colossians 3, you're going a long way. 18, wives, submit to your own husbands as is fitting in the Lord. Husbands, love your wives and do not be bitter toward them. Children, obey your parents in all things, for this is well-pleasing to the Lord. Fathers, do not provoke your children lest they become discouraged. Who can do all this? Do not become a Christian. It's too hard. The standard's too high. Pick another religion. This is not something that you just try out. 1 Thessalonians 5:17, and if I haven't buried you yet, this will bury you. All this 1 Thessalonians 5:17 says, three words, pray without ceasing. You know, we're going to walk around praying all the time. Who can pray without ceasing? It's not possible. 2 Timothy 2:15 talks about rightly dividing the word of truth. Now it's not even just knowing the impossibilities that are listed here. Now I got to know how to explain them to people. Not just living up to the standard, but now you got to know how to apply the standard to somebody. I'm getting tired just reading this stuff. 2 Timothy 2:22. It's easy to remember. 2 Timothy 2:22. Flee also youthful lusts, but pursue righteousness, faith, love, peace with those who call on the Lord out of a pure heart. Hebrews 10:25 says, not forsaking the assembling of ourselves together as is the manner of some, but exhorting one another, and so much the more as you see the day approaching. Now, people, I'm going to camp here a minute. Why would he put something in here like not forsaking the assembling of yourselves together? Because it's important. There is something about touching somebody's hand, looking somebody in the eyes, holding somebody, hugging their neck and saying, are you okay? And they believe you mean it. And you ask the questions. And this isn't, by the way, just about Sundays. This is about don't forsake getting together, whatever it is. James 1:27, I'm running out, but if you want more, I know a book, you can find some more. James 1:27, pure and undefiled religion before God and the Father is this, to visit orphans and widows in their trouble and to keep oneself unspotted from the world. That verse alone will bury you. When's the last time you went checking on orphans and widows? Specifically, this is specific. Okay, tomorrow, Saturday, whatever day, we're doing a widow and orphan outreach. Now, Steve, you know anything about orphans? You don't go yank orphan chains. Oh, let's go down and play with the orphans. Let's go over there and spend some time with the orphans. Have them over to the house to play. They'd almost be better off if no one came at all than for somebody to come and stir them all up and then leave them. These things take commitment. You want to get involved with a widow? You know what? Somebody died that is not coming back. It's going to take some time. So these two little things about orphans and widows are some committed processes. And then 1 Peter 3:15 says, but sanctify the Lord God in your hearts and always, these words always, be ready to give a defense to everyone who asks you a reason for the hope that is in you. How is anybody going to live this life? It's a no-can-do life. And how are you even attempting it? Because there's not any of us in here who in the last day, if not last week, have messed this up royally. It's not working. And yet we say we're trying, but we can find, make a list of stuff that's not working. And let me tell you very simply what I believe. You are not going to live the Christ life without Christ. You want to look like Jesus, talk like Jesus, sound like Jesus, think like Jesus.
11: You're going to have to get you some Jesus. And it's not enough just to believe that he lived and he's a historical figure. And I've been trying to figure this verse out for probably 20 years, and sitting back here this morning, even praying over it again, I think I got a little bitty glimpse. The book says, Christ in you, the hope of glory. It's not Jesus. It's not just Christ. It's where he is. You say, well, I believe in Jesus Christ. The demons in hell believe and tremble at his name. The difference is he in you? If you do not have the God of the universe and the person of the Holy Spirit, Jesus' presence living inside of you, you are done. You will not make it. You will be a religious person frustrated till the day you die trying to be a do-gooder and live up to some standards that the Christians can't even live up to. It is a long process. The Holy Spirit, one thing at a time, working on these things. You show back up. We gather. We encourage. We challenge. We read our Bible. We see these things and we say, God, it's not working and I can't make it work. At some point, well, let me read you one other verse. Go to John 15. John 15, verse 5. And I recommend you read all of John 15 to get some context, but this is pretty clear when you see it right here. I am the vine, Jesus said. You are the branches. He who abides in me stays connected to me, lives connected to me, and I in him bears much fruit. And then your answer, for without me, you can do nothing. Without Jesus, it's a no can do life. But with him, all things are possible. So where do you start? You say, God, I have seen a life change in some people around me. They say they're Christians. I want what they have. Do not sign up for this unless you are prepared to be disemboweled. He is going to turn you inside out. Your thoughts, your actions, where you go, what you do, your friends. It is going to not just change where you spend eternity. He's going to wreck your life in the best way possible. And if you talk to enough people who take this trip, the margins narrow, things get a little bit tougher, the responsibility goes up, but your life starts to change, and the stuff you really want, the joy, the peace, the love, the long-term satisfaction, not temporary pleasure. I found a quote that says, the chief cause of failure and unhappiness is trading what we want most for what we want in the moment. And sooner or later, you start growing up. And you get to these intersections, you say, you know what? I've been wanting this and doing this my whole life. But Lord Jesus, I don't own me. This is not my body. This is not my life anymore. And I, as sure as I'm breathing and standing here, I am going to do the same stupid thing right here, right now, I've done my whole life, unless someone more powerful than me kicks in here and changes what I'm about to do. And then you authorize him to do what only he can do, and you pass. And you walk away going, oh my gosh, I realize without him, I can do nothing. But with him, anything's possible.
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11: Now, this may be the most discouraging sermon you ever heard, and I'm not trying to talk anybody out of not being a Christian, but we have cheapened this thing. 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Ticket to heaven, live like hell, free, right here, pick up your ticket. Nothing has to change. Don't read your Bible. Don't pay attention to all that. Just ticket to heaven. That's all we got. It's more than a ticket to heaven. It's a changed life beginning the moment you get in that relationship, but there's still nothing better. Paul said, for me to live is Christ, to die is gain. And he was still screwing up at that point. The things I want to do, I don't do. The things I don't want to do, who will deliver me from the body of this death? He struggled till the end. That's the deal. But don't stop struggling. Don't lay down and quit. When the devil says, you can't make it. You say, no, I can. And you determine that you can, and then you do what it takes. It's not just believing it. It's doing something with what you believe. And that'll change your life. Now, if you say, well, I've heard all your verses, but my life still sucks, and I'd rather try him and the challenges that come with that than being stuck with my stuff because I can't take my way anymore. And I end up talking to people like that during the week who can't take it anymore. You can only sleep with so many people. You can only do so many drugs. You can only make so much money. You only live in so big a house. You know, it just, there's a limit to it. And it doesn't satisfy. And I'll take the challenges of my life and my weaknesses and my problems with Jesus any day over a life without him.
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19: 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Reuters Institute says we're now one of the top news brands in the nation. 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
4: With SRN News, I'm Keith Peters in Washington. SpaceX CEO Elon Musk says he is not behind recent limits on Ukraine's ability to use satellite internet that have crippled the country's ability to defend itself from Russian attacks. Jimmy Rushton, special correspondent at the Kyiv Independent, says the slowdown has had an immediate impact on Ukraine's offensive and defensive capabilities.
5: Everyone believes that this is a betrayal, but we don't exactly know where that betrayal's come from because nobody seems to want to take responsibility for this happening.
4: SpaceX provides the systems that deliver Starlink and the military version Starshield, but Musk said yesterday that the U.S. government controls and owns Starshield, and that the connections are controlled by the Trump administration and ultimately President Trump himself. On Wall Street, the Dow up by 556 points. This is SRN News.
6: Just a little bit after 4 o'clock, how do we fine-tune our speech so that we offer, as Christians, loving encouragement instead of opposition? 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
7: You know, a word of encouragement, how helpful that is. 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
7: There's so much discouragement out there. And I think one of the greatest needs that we have as people is we need to be encouraged. Our words can be a powerful force for good.

0: who we are, what neighborhood we come from, whether we're famous, infamous, or unknown, we have something someone else wants. We have something someone else needs. We have a smile and a kind word. It's that simple. Well, maybe we don't have a dollar in our pocket, but a moment of kindness may be just what someone needs to get through their difficulty. Today on A New Beginning, Pastor Greg Laurie helps us follow the Bible's plan for the wise use of our words.
1: We've heard it said, sticks and stones may break my bones, but words will never hurt me. Actually, that's not really true, is it? You can be very hurt by words. You go back to your childhood, and maybe you remember some words that stayed with you, something said to you by your parents or a teacher. Maybe they told you you would never amount to anything, that you would surely fail, or someone said to you, you're unattractive, or you're overweight, or you'll never amount to anything, and those things somehow stuck with you. Now, turn that around. You might also remember words of encouragement, where someone believed in you. It hopefully was your parents, maybe your grandparents, maybe a teacher, maybe a coach, maybe a pastor. They said something to you that helped you and gave you hope. And it reminds us of the truth of Proverbs 18:21. It says, death and life are in the power of the tongue, and they that love it shall eat the fruit thereof. It's interesting that neuroscience has proven the impact that words can have on us. Two doctors wrote in an article that was titled, The Most Dangerous

0: word in the world. And they wrote, and I quote, "If we were to put you in an MRI scanner and take a video of your brain and flash the word no less than 1 second, there would be a sudden release of dozens of stress-producing hormones and neurotransmitters. These chemicals immediately interrupt the normal function of your brain. They impair logic, reason, and communication." The article continues on. "Yet positive words such as peace and love," peace and love, man, peace, "peace and love alter the expression of genes, strengthening areas of our frontal lobes, promoting the brain's cognitive functioning." Isn't that interesting? So words really do matter. Proverbs 25:11 says, "The right word at the right time is like precious gold set in silver." And I would add to that, the wrong word at the wrong time can be devastating. We've heard these horrible stories of young people taking their lives when they read comments on their social media feeds, on their Instagram posts or whatever they might be, and people mock them or put them down, and this is so wounding, and more than one young person has taken their life. And by the way, if you're a young person, these people don't mean anything. Who cares about these people? Remember the words of God to you, how He loves you, His plan and His purpose for your life. But these words affect people, and words do affect people. More people have died by words than any weapon that man has ever produced. Dedicated to God, our tongue, our words can be a powerful force for good. We should use our words to build up and not tear down. Use your words to build up, not tear down. "No one can tame the tongue," verse 8 says. It's a restless, deadly poison. Sometimes it curses those who've been made in the image of God, and sometimes it praises our Lord and Father. You know, a word of encouragement, how wonderful it is. Have you ever been down and had someone write you a letter of encouragement? Maybe it just happened that you opened an envelope and there was a card and someone just said something very thoughtful and kind. Then maybe they wrote it a week ago, but it got to you at the right moment. Or they shot you a quick text, or you ran into them and they just said these words, "I just wanted to tell you this," how helpful that is. It's like a fresh drink of water on a hot summer day. Proverbs 25:25 says, "Good news from far away is like cold water to the thirsty." And I think one of the greatest needs that we have as people is we need to be encouraged. There's so much discouragement out there. So many things that bring you down out there, especially if you scroll through social media and have a constant diet of media coming into your life, be it television or other things, it can really bring you down, and we need to encourage one another. When we come to church, we are here to encourage one another. Hebrews 10:24 says, "Let's spur one another on toward love and good deeds. Don't give up meeting together as some are in the habit of doing, but encouraging one another, and so much more as we see the day of the Lord approaching." The problem is some people don't know how to pay a compliment. It's called accomplisalt. Do you know what accomplisalt is? It's when someone is supposedly complimenting you and it's really barbed. Let me give you an example. They show up at your house and you say, "Wow, you're on time," which means you're usually late. "How about this? You're a really good driver for a woman." Oh, wait, what? Can't say that. It's accomplisalt. "How about this one? You look so good when you wear makeup." What is that? "So you look bad most of the time, but you'll look better now when you're painted, right? How about this one? You're so pretty. Why are you still single?" Really? "You look great for your age." I've heard this one. Recently, I was getting my suit tailored. I would like to say I was taking it in. I wasn't. I was wanting my suit to fit. And so I don't know how I got on the topic. I said, "Well, I just turned 70. And literally, the tailor said, "What? I didn't say I'm dead. I said I turned 70. And then he says, "Wow, you look good for your age. I mean, I'd think you're around 65. 5 or something. None of this is a compliment, okay? Accomplice all. I think some people think they have the gift of criticism. This is my gift. It's not a gift. You don't have it.
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2: Pastor Greg, I was a longtime truck driver and going through a very low moment in my life. I somehow ran into your voice on the radio, and I remember that day as I was driving, giving my life to God with your beautiful prayer. My life completely changed after that. That same moment, I started shaking, crying for no reason. It was a cry of such a weight off my shoulders. I want to thank you so much for what you do, Pastor, and may our Lord continue to bless you.
1: What a great story of how Pastor Greg's teachings from God's Word have made an impact on this man's life. If you have a story to share, call Pastor Greg and let him know. Call 1-866-871-1144. Again, 866-871-1144. Well, we're considering the power of our words today as Pastor Greg continues his series called Walk This Way from the Book of James. Let's continue.
0: We should use our words to praise God. This is one of the reasons God has created you. You're wired to worship. It's the highest use of the tongue. David wrote, "Thy loving kindness is better than life. My lips shall praise thee. Thus will I bless thee. I'll lift up my hands unto your name." It's not enough to just think it any more than it's enough to think you love your parents or you love your siblings or you love your husband or you love your wife. That's all great. When's the last time you told them? Verbally told them, "Oh, by the way," and you don't even have to preface it with that. But just say, "I love you," and maybe tell them why you love them. But it's a good thing to say. Ephesians 5:19 says, "Be filled with the Spirit, speaking to yourselves in psalms and hymns and spiritual songs, singing and making melody in your heart to the Lord." Hebrews 13:15 tells us to give the sacrifice of praise to God. You know, some people think, well, that's sort of fanatical. I'm not really into lifting my hands in church to God. Oh, really? But you go down to the football game, and when your team scores, you freak out. You're painted. Your face is literally painted in the colors of your team. You probably have their logo on your shirt right now. You know who I'm talking to. You're good with that, but oh, say something about Jesus and express your passion for Christ. That's excessive? No, I don't think so. We should use our tongue and words to preach the gospel. You know, Jesus did not say, "Go into all the world and be a good example." That's not to say that we should not seek to be a good example. And in fact, when you are a good example, in many ways, it earns you the right to share the gospel. But to the point, Jesus did not say, "Go into all the world and be a good example." He said, "Go into all the world and do what? Tell me." Preach the gospel. Now, when we use the word preach, it doesn't mean you have to yell. You can preach quietly. You can preach conversationally. You can preach on a keyboard, through social media, through text, through other means. But the idea is to communicate verbally the gospel. That is how God has chosen to primarily reach non-believers. Hebrews 10:14 says, "How can they call on him to save them unless they believe in him? And how can they believe in him if they've never heard about him? And how can they hear about him unless someone tells them. So my job, your job, our job is to tell people about Jesus. That is one of the highest uses of your tongue. One last thing. We should use our words to confess our sins. The Bible says, if we say we have no sin, we deceive ourselves and the truth is not in us. But if we will confess, that's verbally acknowledge. If we will confess our sins, God is faithful and just to forgive us our sins and cleanse us from all unrighteousness. We don't like to say, I've sinned. We like to blame it on someone else. We like to blame it on our circumstances. But we need to say, Lord, I've sinned. And we sin every day. I'm sorry to tell you that. Even James says, hey, we all make mistakes every day. None of us are perfect. But so, of course, this is something we should confess on a regular basis. I'm interested to point out that in Daniel chapter 9, we have Daniel leading the people in prayer. And he says in verse 4, I prayed to the Lord my God and I confessed, O Lord, great and awesome God who keeps his covenant of loving devotion to those who love him and keep his commandments, we have sinned and done wrong. Now, here's an interesting thing. Daniel was such a man of God, and yet he said, let's pray. And he said, we have sinned. He didn't say, you've sinned, pointing to the people, or they have sinned. We have sinned. We have to acknowledge our sin before God. So what's the best use of our words? Number one, to build up, not tear down. To encourage, not discourage. Number two, to praise God. Number three, to proclaim the gospel. Number four, to confess our sins. And as we close in prayer, I can't think of a better thing to do, to ask God to forgive us of our sins. And let me say a word to anyone who has joined us here in person, or you're watching or listening, wherever you might be. Maybe you don't have this relationship with Jesus Christ we've been talking about. Here's the bottom line. We're all sinners. We've all broken God's commandments. We all fall short of his glory. We're never good enough to get to heaven because we've all sinned. But the good news is, 2,000 years ago, God sent his son, Jesus Christ, to be born, then to live a perfect life, then to die a perfect death on the cross for us. He died for us. I love how the Apostle Paul said, you loved me and you gave yourself for me. He personalized it. Listen, yes, it's true. Jesus died for all of humanity. But if you were the only person on the earth, he would have died for you. That's how much he loves you. He died on the cross for your sin, and you must understand that. What a sacrifice he made. And if you'll turn from your sin, and if you will admit your sin and stop blaming everyone else and just say, I have sinned, and turn from that sin, God will forgive you. Am I talking to somebody here right now that is living without their sin forgiven? By talking to someone who's racked with guilt and the pain of your actions, well, you can be forgiven and you can have a fresh start. This is for a person who hasn't accepted Christ yet. And by accepting Christ, I meet a person who has asked Jesus to come into their life as their friend and their Lord and their Savior. And I'm also talking to people who are believers but have lapsed. They've fallen away, or to use a biblical word, they've backslidden. But here's what God says, return to me, you backsliding children, and I will heal you, says the Lord. So we have to come back to the Lord. I think of the story of that prodigal son that most of us know, who came to his senses, and he came home and said, Father, I've sinned. He admitted it. Will you admit it? Let's all bow our heads and pray. If there's anybody here who has never asked Jesus Christ to come into their life, to forgive them of their sin, I want you to pray this prayer right where you are. You can pray it out loud if you like, but this is a prayer where you're asking Christ to come into your life. Just pray these words. Lord Jesus, I know that I'm a sinner, but I know that you are the Savior of the world who died on the cross for me. I turn from my sin and I choose to follow you from this moment forward. And Lord, we all confess we sin. And specifically, we admit we sin with our words. We think of things we've said that we should not have said. Words we wish we could retract. Lord, help us to dedicate our tongues, our words to your glory. To use our tongue, to use our words for what they're designed for. To bring glory to your name. To bring the gospel to other people, and to lift up, not tear down. Help us to be bridge builders, not bridge burners. Help us to be stepping stones, not stumbling blocks. Help us to be known as people of love who elevate others, not tear them down. Lord, we commit ourselves to you. We commit our words to you. Use us, Lord, for your glory. And we ask all of this in Jesus' name. Amen.

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1: Hey, everybody, I'm here with my friend Frank Turek, and he wrote a book a number of years ago with Norman Geisler. And the title of the book is I Don't Have Enough Faith to Be an Atheist, but this book has now been updated. And we have a copy of it with your name on it that we want to send to you for your gift of any size. But Frank is so gifted at going on universities and engaging young people who have so many questions. What would you say are maybe the top two or three questions you get asked the most when you go on a university campus in an open forum type setting?
2: Anything related to LGBTQ.
1: Why?
2: Oh, because the top three objections to Christianity today are morality, morality, and morality.
1: Why?
2: Because people aren't as concerned as to whether or not Christianity is true. People are more concerned about whether or not Christianity is good, according to their definition of good. Mm. And good essentially means I get to sleep with whoever I want to sleep with.
1: Okay, so what is the answer? Answer that question. Tell me the question you're often asked and give me your answer.
2: Oh, well, if somebody says, what do you think of same-sex marriage? Mm-hmm. Well, the first thing I'm going to ask them is, first of all, what do you mean by same-sex marriage? And what is the purpose of marriage?
1: Yes.
2: Because from just a civilization perspective, the reason the government is involved in marriage is not to recognize that John loves Mary or Bill loves Steve. The reason the government's involved in marriage is to perpetuate and stabilize society. That's why the government, at least for the past 5,000 years until 10 minutes ago, said the marriage between a man and a woman is an elevated relationship that we need to celebrate and we need to put legal protections around.
1: Correct.
2: Because it's far more important than any other relationship. It's the foundation of civilization.
1: Yes.
2: If you don't have a family, you're not going to have a civilization. This is why it's one of the three institutions God created. The first one he created was the family. The second was the government. And the third was the church.
1: Mm-hmm.
2: And so those three institutions Christians have to be concerned with. And when we give up on the family and we just said marriage is any two people, by the way, I'd ask them why two.
1: Mm-hmm.
2: The reason same-sex marriage kind of follows opposite-sex marriage in two is because it's borrowing from the standard, and it tries to say that those two relationships are the same. No, they're not the same. If they were the same, nobody would be asking for same-sex marriage. You would just say to them, well, it's just like opposite-sex marriage. Why don't you just marry to somebody of the opposite sex? Because they know that the relationships are different.
1: Yes.
2: Look, you treat equal things equally. You don't treat different things equally. Hmm. And same-sex behavior and opposite-sex behavior are different, so they should be treated differently. But, of course, our culture doesn't want to hear this. Our culture wants to steal a standard from God and try and make up that as the new standard. They want to say they have a right to same-sex marriage when rights only come from God. If there is no God, there are no rights. It's just one person's opinion against another person's opinion. So this is where it's contradictory. On one hand, they say marriage is whatever we want to make it. On the other hand, they'll say, oh, we have a right to same-sex marriage. You can't have it both ways.
1: Mm-hmm.
2: Either there are rights or there aren't. And if there are rights, and that means there is a God, then there is no right to same-sex marriage. Because God set us up, men and women, so we could procreate bring forth the next generation, and ultimately make disciples of all nations.
1: I think you're giving us a model on how to engage with a person, and that is you answer a question with a question. You change the topic a bit and get it back to what it really ought to be about in the very beginning. Something I've heard you say before is one of the main reasons people don't come to faith. They don't put their faith in Christ. It's not a head problem. It's a heart problem, because yes, you can answer their questions all day long. A lot of times they'll interrupt your answer with another question and interrupt you again because they don't really want answers to those questions. They just either want you to go away or they want you to shut up. And I think that if you persist and point them to Christ, this is what we really need to do ultimately. And you do this so beautifully in your ministry as you go out on university campuses, but also in a book that we're offering to our listeners this month titled, I Don't Have Enough Faith to Be an Atheist. 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
0: Yeah, that's right. And we so much appreciate your partnership. 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
6: Congressman Keith Self is working to end the chaos in Washington by promoting common sense policies to bring down the cost of gas and groceries. In Congress, Keith Self said no to higher taxes, no to increased spending, and no to surveillance cameras that infringe on your right to privacy. Meet Keith Self's Democrat opponent, who supports the liberal agenda that increases taxes, embraces communism, radical Islam, and open borders. Keith Self is working to stop them dead in their tracks. During his 25-year military career, Keith Self fought against radical Islamic terrorists in the Middle East. In Congress, Keith is continuing that fight through the Sharia-Free America Caucus to stop the spread of Sharia law in America. In this election, the contrast is clear. Common sense conservative Keith Self or the liberal Democrat with a radical agenda.
7: I'm Congressman Keith Self, and I approve this message because I will never stop fighting for you.
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10: You know, one of the most popular verses in the whole Bible. 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For God so loved the world that he gave his only begotten Son, that whosoever believes in him will not perish, but have everlasting life.
11: Pastor Brett Metter acknowledging it's because of the work of Jesus on the cross that we receive salvation.
10: Romans 10, 9 and 10. If you believe in your heart and confess with your mouth the Lord Jesus, that God raised him from the dead, you will be saved. That's a pretty final and clear statement.
11: In Acts chapter 24, we read of Paul preaching a powerful three-point sermon to Governor Felix that leaves him unwilling to take action. But as Pastor Brett Metter examines each point in depth, there's much we can learn from today's word, not only of the essential truths about sin and salvation, but the danger of delaying a decision for Christ when called to respond.
10: Turn with me to Acts chapter 24. I'm going to introduce you to a character named Felix. Not Felix the cat, but actually Felix the rat is what I'm going to call this guy. Felix the rat. Who is this guy? Well, this Felix is pretty dastardly, and he's kind of a minor Bible character, but it's an interesting thing. We're going to see here in Acts chapter 24, Paul the apostle is going to stand before Felix and his wife Drusilla, and he's going to give a three-point sermon. And we're going to get his 3 points. We don't have the in-between the points and what he shared about those points. We just have the 3 points given, which I find interesting. But if you're wondering what Paul was talking about those 3 points, read the rest of Paul's writings. You'll kind of know probably what he was teaching. So we're going to take a look at that. It's Acts chapter 24, starting in verse 24. It says, "And after certain days, when Felix came with his wife Drusilla, which was a Jewess, he sent for Paul and heard him concerning the faith in Christ. And as he reasoned of righteousness, temperance, and judgment to come, Felix trembled and answered, 'Go thy way for this time. When I have a convenient season, I will call for you.'" What happens here? Paul is saying, "I got a little sermon for you," and Felix trembles at his sermon. This, you might call this a bit of a fire and brimstone sermon. It's a sermon that deals with righteousness, with, you know, temperance, and also with judgment that's coming. This is one of those sort of fire and brimstone sermons, and he's trembling. The Greek word for that word tremble is an interesting one, emphobos, which means to be thrown into fear and terrified, to shake involuntarily from fear. That's this word emphobos. And it's interesting that sometimes a sermon should probably do that from time to time. I'm concerned that there's not a lot of preachers preaching those kind of sermons anymore. Why? Well, the big mantra today when you hear pastor podcasts, "Hey, let's just talk about what we're for, man. Let's only give the stuff that's positive." Well, that's not, you might want to check into Jesus on that one. If you read Jesus' teachings, he got fiery a lot and pretty prickly and pointed, because that's the right way to do it. I'd say Jesus was the best preacher that ever walked the earth. Would you agree with me? And we should probably use him as a model. Not our own dumb ideas, like not offending people. If you preach the gospel of Jesus Christ, will people be offended? That's a promise of God's word. You can bank on it. But it doesn't mean you shouldn't preach the gospel. Paul is preaching one of those sermons of righteousness, temperance, and judgment to come. And I'd like to kind of do a deeper dive into those. And we know what Paul probably said, because he wrote so much about righteousness, temperance, and the judgment to come. So let's take a look. Point number one of Paul, righteousness, and it speaks of yesterday's sins. Felix and Drusilla were sinners, to say the least. I'll show you that more as we get into it. But when it comes to this idea of righteousness, if you kind of know about this word, the word righteousness, it means rightness, or, you know, everything's pure, good, altogether right, righteousness. Question for you. Are you in and of yourself able to be righteous? Is anyone on the planet other than Jesus in and of themselves able to be righteous? Nope. Bible's clear on this one. In fact, would you keep your finger here and go to Romans 3? This is where I think Paul maybe gives us the commentary on what he's talking about to Felix and Drusilla. Because chapter 3 of Romans is all about this idea of righteousness. And here's where he starts. I bet this is where he started with Felix, if I could guess. In this idea of Romans chapter 3, starting in verse 10. Romans 3, verse 10. He says there, as it is written, there is none righteous, no, not one. There is none that understandeth. There is none that seeketh after God. They are all gone out of the way. They are together become unprofitable. There is none that doeth good, no, not one. By the way, that's Paul quoting from Psalm 14. So this is a theme the Jews should have known about. But that's the bad news. The bad news is, man, no one's righteous, not even one person, nobody. And that includes all of us. However, he goes on and gives sort of the answer if we fast forward to verse 19 of chapter 3. He says, now we know that what things soever the law saith, it saith to them that are under the law. But it goes on. He says that every mouth may be stopped and that all the world may become guilty before God. What's Paul saying? He says the law was given to shut everybody up. You know, hey, that's not right of God. We're good people. You know, I'm a nice person. And God would say, oh, well, have you kept my 613 laws of the Old Testament? And no one in the history of the world can say yes to that. No one was ever saved by keeping the law. That's what the Bible teaches. And so the law was meant to close people's mouths. And also that last phrase, and all the world may become guilty before God. Now you might say, well, Brett, that's mean, God making everybody feel guilty. No, that's part of his loving plan. Before you can be saved, you have to recognize your need and your problem. You have to recognize I'm a sinner and I am unrighteous. And it gets to that word repent, which means to change your mind, that God is right and you're wrong, that your behavior has been sinful and God is right when he says there's no one righteous. And repentance is saying, God, you're right. My sins are bad and wrong and contrary to you, and admitting that. But check out, this is where it gets really beautiful. It says, verse 20, therefore, by the deeds of the law, there shall no flesh be justified. There's a doctrinal word, just as if you'd never sinned, washed clean perfectly, justified in his sight. For by the law is the knowledge of sin. But now the righteousness of God without the law is manifest or made known, being witnessed by the law and the prophets. Verse 22, even the righteousness of God, which is by faith of Jesus Christ unto all and upon all them that believe, for there is no difference. Question, what separates the person that's under the law and doomed versus the person that's going to be justified and saved? He says, there's a group, there's people that will be justified without the law, not doing works of the law. But instead, it says, it'll be manifest even the righteousness of God, which is by going to church every Sunday, tithing, nope, being kind to people, nope. It says here, which is by faith of Jesus Christ unto all and upon all that go to church every Sunday, tithe and offerings. Nope. Be nice to everybody. No, unto all that believe is what it says here. For there is no difference. For verse 23, all have sinned and come short of the glory of God, being justified, doctrinal word again, freely by his grace through the redemption. That's a doctrinal word, means to be purchased back. We sold ourselves out to sin. He bought us back. That is in Christ Jesus, whom God hath set forth to be a propitiation. Another fancy doctrinal word, which means to be the satisfaction of the penalty, the required penalty payment that's due is satisfied. That's the word propitiation, through faith in his blood to declare his righteousness for the remission. There's another doctrinal. Do you get a sense that Romans is a little bit doctrinal? It is doctrine 101, man. The book of Romans is like the handbook. It's the, you know, cliff notes of all theology of the Bible. It's so rich. But right in this verse 24 and 25, there's already four major doctrinal themes that are talked about. So verse 25, whom God hath set forth to be a propitiation through faith in his blood to declare his righteousness for the remission of sins that are passed through the forbearance of God, to declare, I say, at this time, his righteousness, that he might be just and the justifier of him which goes to church every Sunday, tithes and offerings, nice to everybody? No, to those that justify of him which believeth in Jesus. You see, Paul just goes extra effort, energy put into this idea. What is righteousness? Well, first thing is nobody's righteous, not even one. We've all sinned. We all fall short. We're toast, except for one good thing. God loved us so much that he sent his son Jesus to die on the cross for the sins. He, the righteous one, his righteousness is then put upon us. It's another doctrinal word in the book of Romans called imputed righteousness. Imputed just means to superimpose over whatever's here, to impute righteousness, our unrighteousness and filthiness. God says, I'm going to cover that and impute my righteousness over you, which will make you then righteous, not by your good deeds, not by your works of the flesh, but by believing in Jesus Christ. That's how you're made righteousness. Now, this idea is, you know, he's the justifier of him which believeth in Jesus. Now, there's a current trend that's horrifying to me because it's just false teaching. And it's out there and it's becoming sort of popularized. Some of these guys out there saying, well, what are you doing? Do you just say a prayer? In fact, I saw a guy on social media posted a preacher that sounded really good, really cool preacher and big voice and, you know, had everything going on except for what he was saying was, what do you say? You just say a prayer and believe in Jesus and become a Christian? He said, no, you know, it's a walk. You got to walk with the Lord and it's a process. Is you becoming a Christian instead of going to hell and going to heaven, is that a process? Well, no. The Bible says if you repent, that means change your mind. Then if you confess with your mouth the Lord Jesus and shall believe in your heart that God has raised him from the dead, you will be saved. Trying to put works with faith is already a big mistake. A lot of churches do this. Catholic Church tends to do this pretty badly, where you start to say, well, if you go to Mass, and the Catholic Church has kind of a horrifying history of this, like indulgences, remember, where you used to have to pay money to try to, you know, help your loved ones or yourself or whatever, and by doing money and giving, that's one of the ways you'd get sort of out of purgatory or whatever. No, all that stuff, you're not saved by works. What's interesting to me is people try to confuse some of the things, and I can see why they confuse it. Because the Bible does teach we are to be about good works. You and I as Christians, if you're a Christian, then man, there's going to be good works. It's got to be fruit of your salvation. It's not what saves you, though. You can't add to the work of Jesus Christ on the cross. If it was, well, you got to believe that Jesus died on the cross and to save your soul, you also have to do A, B, C, and D. You're already off course. I love it. You know, the Bible talks about this, even in the Old Testament, you know, this idea of imputed righteousness, where it says, come now, Isaiah 1:18, let us reason together, saith the Lord, though your sins be as scarlet, they shall be white as snow. Though they be red like crimson, they shall be as wool. Now, some of you say, I've seen sheep wool and it's brown. Well, when I was in 4-H as a kid, we had sheep, and in the sheep 4-H, one of the things that we would do before the fair is we'd get out the shampoo and just start shampooing up those. Man, they are white as snow. It's an amazing thing when you start washing up the wool on a sheep. And that's the idea. That was one of the whitest things they had in Bible times, is wool and snow to compare it to. But imputed righteousness is about this, that righteousness that covers your sin. Now, some of you might say, Brett, I don't know about this imagery of, you know, your sins are like red or scarlet. They shall be white as snow. How is that? Well, it's kind of interesting because the blood of Jesus is that which washes away our sins. We learn from the scriptures. Well, how does red turn red into white? I'm not sure I know the answer to that, other than there's a great story, and this is a true thing. Back in the 1800s, there was a parade going down the street in London, and a father and his son were watching from their flat up there in London, looking down on the street. You know, all the different groups went by, but when the Redcoat Army came by, they were marching with the drums and everything. And the father said, oh, look how amazing those red coats look. And the son said, Daddy, those are white coats. And the dad looked at his seven-year-old son, thinking, man, my son doesn't even know colors yet. That's horrible. Son, those are red coats. Nope, no, Dad, they're white. Well, the dad got down at his kid's face, said, son, you see, and he looked out and he realized what had happened. You see, it was one of those old-fashioned windows that had a trim of stained glass around the perimeter. His section was clear, but at low, there was a red glass all the way around the perimeter of the window. And the little boy was looking through the red glass to the red coats. And do you know what happens when you look at through a red lens into something that's red? What color is it? White. It's kind of a weird optical illusion. And I heard that once and I thought, man, that's exactly what happens to you and me. The red sins, though your sins be as scarlet, though they be red like crimson, they will be white as snow, they will be white as wool. Why? Because the red blood of Christ covers us. This is what imputed righteousness is. So watch out for false teaching. When it gets to be saved, you need to do more in addition to believing in Jesus Christ. Don't you think on those major scriptures where it says, okay, if you want to be saved, here's what you do. Like even in Romans 3 here, don't you think Paul would have said, oh yeah, you gotta, you know, believe in Jesus, but you also need to clean up your act and stop smoking and chewing and stop doing alcohol and, you know, meth and all that stuff. Gotta stop this and that. He didn't do that all that. He didn't even talk about those lists. He said, God's love is manifested in his son when he died on the cross, and whoever believes, you know, that one of the most popular verses in the whole Bible. The reason it's popular, because it's, man, it spells it out so simply. For God so loved the world that he gave his only begotten son, that whosoever believes in him will not perish, but have everlasting life. Don't you think that's irresponsible if there's more to do than that? Because that's a pretty final and clear statement. Whoever believes in Jesus Christ will not perish, but have everlasting life. I'd call that saved. Romans 10, 9 and 10. If you believe in your heart and confess with your mouth the Lord Jesus, that God raised him from the dead, you will be saved. It doesn't even say in those verses to believe and be baptized. Baptism, I got to say it again because I get a lot of heat and letters from this one from some of you that were raised in some liturgical churches. One of the things that churches wanted to do is have you baptized into their church. That's not biblical. When you get baptized, you're being baptized into Christ. And you're part of his church. The Bible says, repent and be baptized. Well, Brett, that's pretty clear. Yeah, but don't confuse what saves you. You're saved by what Jesus did on the cross. That Jesus said, it is finished when he died on the cross. What's finished? The work of salvation to anyone that will believe. And then once you say, I believe and express that and believe that, then out of obedience, you'll go get baptized, because that's part of being a Christian, to go get baptized. Don't misquote me. I've heard people say, Brett says you don't have to get baptized. I didn't say that. To be saved, you don't have to be baptized. If you died on the battlefield and as you're gasping in your last breath and you say, Lord, forgive me for my sins, and from your heart you repent and say, I've sinned all my life and I accept you and I believe in your son Jesus, and he dies, would he go to heaven or hell? The Bible tells us that guy goes to heaven. Well, Brett, he didn't get baptized. Exactly. Neither did the thief on the cross that very day would see Jesus in paradise. So be careful on this stuff. Sure, baptism is essential to a Christian. It's important to be obedient to God and do what his word says. And that's one of the good fruits you'll see, because see, those that teach that, you can't just say a prayer and you can't just be believing and stuff. They're the ones quoting James chapter 2, where they're saying, you know, faith without works is dead. And they act like it's a disagreement between Paul and James. It's not a disagreement. Paul would agree with James because, you know, what Paul said, should we continue in grace and let sin abound? He says, God forbid. In other words, out of obedience to Christ, one of the things, once you become a Christian, if you're saved, then the Lord will start to change your heart and change your actions. And slow but sure, you're going to start being a work in progress. And this is where it's so important to see that. Jesus taught this message too. Probably the biggest example of that was the Sermon on the Mount. It's almost like Jesus said, okay, I gave you the law in the Old Testament, but I'm going to give you the Sermon on the Mount in the New Testament. You know, I remember hearing an old guy once say, I just live by the Sermon on the Mount. And I thought, no, you don't. Because the whole point of the Sermon on the Mount is none of us can do it. It's impossible. Like, and I think that's what Jesus meant to do. He started, you know, with Matthew 5:20 in the Sermon on the Mount with this notion like this. He said, for I say unto you, except your righteousness, Matthew 5:20, except your righteousness shall exceed the righteousness of the scribes and Pharisees, you shall in no case or no wise enter into the kingdom of heaven. Now, what would the people think in those days? Well, you have to understand, the Pharisees were known to be trying to keep the law as best as anybody on the planet. They went nuts trying to be holy and pure. They weren't, because they failed like everybody else in the world, but they were the best the world had to offer. They would, like, you know, I've told you before, they would sit at their dinner table and they'd take out their pepper and pour it on the table, and they'd get 9 pieces of pepper for us, 1 piece of pepper for God, 9 pieces of pepper for us, and they get out their spices of cumin and thyme and all that stuff and just divvy it up and give a tenth to the Lord, a tenth belongs to the Lord. That's how crazy level the Pharisees were at trying to be holy before God. So when Jesus says to the average ordinary people, he says, unless your righteousness exceeds that of the Pharisees, you will in no case enter into the kingdom of heaven. So the point is, everybody think, well, who's going to heaven then? And then he even upped the stakes. Maybe that's a hard one for you to relate to, this righteousness of the Pharisees. But how about this one? Jesus went on to say, you've heard that it's been said of old, prophets of the Old Testament, thou shalt not commit adultery. But I say unto you, if you even look at a woman with lust in your heart, you've already committed adultery. And all the ladies are like, yep, that men are not going to heaven. But it goes on, ladies, and says, Jesus said, you've heard it been said of old, thou shalt not kill. But I say unto you, if you even have anger in your heart towards someone, you're already guilty of murder. Do you see how impossible the Sermon on the Mount is? And Jesus did that on purpose. Why? Well, I love to remind us and see if y'all remember. Jesus gave this Sermon on the Mount that everybody would have said, who's going to heaven then? And then you ask, well, Jesus preached the sermon. Did he give the solution to the sermon? And the answer is no. He only preached this hardcore sermon about basically why you're not going to enter into the kingdom. And Jesus didn't give the answer to the Sermon on the Mount. Why? Anybody remember? Because he is the answer to the Sermon on the Mount. Jesus knew that nobody in that group could do it, nor could you or I. And so Jesus willingly, with joy set before him, endured the cross, despising the shame. And what happened? Because of his work, we get to enter in, not by our righteousness, because there is no righteousness within us. Paul made that really clear to us. But we enter into heaven because of his righteousness. You know, Jesus will be the answer to the Sermon on the Mount. And by the way, Jesus is the answer for everything, for anything that you have need of. You can't add righteousness to the righteousness that Christ imputes toward you. You can't add to that to be saved. Colossians 3, verses 3 through 4, it says, for you are dead and your life is hid with Christ in God. When Christ, who is our life, shall appear, then shall ye appear with him in glory. How are you going to appear in glory? Only with him at your side, if you would. You can't just go by yourself, say, I'm in heaven, hello, I'm here, and it'd be like, shut the door on you. But because Christ, you're hid. I love that language. Remember what we talked about from John 16:33? He said, these things I've spoken unto you, that in me you might have peace. And he said, in the world you shall have tribulation. He said, but be of good cheer. It is I have overcome the world. It's the same deal. Because he overcame, we are in Christ. That's this idea of we're in Christ in God, hidden with him. Same idea of Colossians here. And because of that, we get to enter into heaven.
11: 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Well, Pastor Brett is with me now. You know, you recently read some stats about how often we read the Bible and how it determines how much of an impact it has on our lives. Brett, can you share that with us?
10: Yeah, there was a huge study conducted a couple years ago by the Institute for Biblical Research, and they studied the effect of reading the scriptures on somebody's life, depending on how many days a week they read it. And what they found was that if someone reads their Bible only one day a week, it had almost no effect on their life at all. And that kind of surprised me. Yeah. If somebody reads their Bible 2 or 3 days a week, you can see it, but the difference is negligible. But when someone crosses the threshold of reading their Bible at least 4 times a week, they found that that person is 228% more likely to share their faith with someone else, 407% more likely to memorize scripture, 59% less likely to view pornography, 30% less likely to struggle with loneliness, depression, anxiety. And see, here's the big thing that I think we see out of this is when the word and not the world becomes the majority of your week, then your life begins to change. And the power of the word is obvious when you open it and read it for yourself.
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13: I don't want people knowing that I'm hanging out with her. 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
3: With SRN News, I'm Keith Peters in Washington. The U.S. military is reportedly considering dropping the mother of all bombs on Iran.
4: CNN reported late Wednesday that new Pentagon strike plans in Iran may include deploying the GBU-43B massive ordnance air blast bomb known as MOAB, or the mother of all bombs. MOAB is the largest non-nuclear bomb in the U.S. arsenal. The report also cites some military officials who say questions remain over MOAB's effectiveness in achieving U.S. strategic objectives. I'm Tammy Trujillo.
3: A good day on Wall Street as the Dow Jones Industrial Average was up by 556 points. The NASDAQ rose by 20, with the S&P 500 index advancing by 25 points. Oil near $98 a barrel. This is SRN News.
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6: Abel acted righteously because he acted obediently to the Word of God in faith, believing the Word of God, and believing that if he came with a penitent heart, acknowledging his sin, and knowing he needed a blood sacrifice for his sin, he would be accepted.
7: 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It's history's most infamous sibling rivalry. I'm talking about Cain and Abel, the bitter feud that ended in murder. Now, you may think it's a story about the dangers of jealousy or an example of why you shouldn't reject God's counsel. But today on Grace to You, John MacArthur will show you a critical aspect of this story that you may have missed. We're continuing John's series called A Faith That Pleases God with a look at the primitive faith of Abel and how it's a model for how you and I should worship God. With that lesson now, here is John MacArthur.
6: We're going to return to our look at Hebrews chapter 11, as we embark upon the study of the power of faith. Now, we look at this verse, it's just one verse, verse 4, and there are three progressive identifications here that are tied to Abel. First of all, he offered a better sacrifice. He was declared righteous by God. That's a better word than saying he was made righteous. He was actually declared righteous. There was evidence that there was more than just a declaration, but the declaration was complete as righteousness was imputed to his, credited to his account. And he then becomes a model of faith, a preacher of faith, to all who know his testimony. So we see that Abel did what God required. That's the first thing about his act of faith. He brought the right sacrifice that was required by God. This is an act of obedient faith. By faith, then, he brought a more excellent sacrifice than Cain. It was better because it was blood, and it was better because it was required as a sacrifice for sin. In a real sense, it was a picture, of course, as we all know, of the greater sacrifice that would be offered by Christ. Hebrews 12:24 says, Jesus is the mediator of a new covenant, sprinkled blood, which speaks better than the blood of Abel. The blood of Abel was the right sacrifice at the time. The blood of Christ is far superior to the blood sacrifice offered by Abel. I want you to notice also that Abel's was not just a blood sacrifice, but he brought, according to verse 4, the firstlings of his flock and their fat portions. This is long before the Mosaic law comes, and God says, I want the lamb without blemish and without spot. I want the best that you have. But from the heart, Abel, acting in obedient faith, does

0: what God has told him to do and brings the very, very best of the animals that he has. Abel believed God, approached God on God's terms, in the divinely appointed way. On the other hand, Cain didn't do that. He didn't believe that he needed to bring a sacrifice, though it had been established by God that that was required. He thought he could approach God on his own terms. His own self-styled sacrifice could be brought, that which reflected his farming trade and skill. He didn't recognize, apparently, the need for atonement, and that's the bigger issue. He didn't recognize the need for atonement. I think that these boys knew that death and atonement and covering were required by God. I think Abel understood that he was sinful. I think Abel understood that he needed an atonement, that he needed a sacrifice, that blood needed to be shed in order to cover his sins. On the other hand, Cain didn't acknowledge his sin, didn't acknowledge the need for blood sacrifice and atonement, thought he could approach God without sacrifice, without atonement, on his own terms. Jude 11 calls this the way of Cain, the way of false religion. Cain is the first purveyor of false religion. He's the father of all false religion. Invented ways to God, invented schemes to please God, and they all fail. They all fail. Cain then fails to acknowledge the fact of sin. He fails to acknowledge the need for sacrifice for sin. He fails to obey God, and consequently he is rejected. He is rejected. Verse 5, for Cain and his offering God had no regard. Absolutely no regard. He went out from God. He dwelt, tells us toward the end of the chapter, verse 16, in the land of Nod, east of Eden, out from the presence of the Lord. That's where all the people in false religion end up, out of the presence of the Lord. Takes us down to verse 6. The Lord said to Cain, who is angry. End of verse 5, we should pick that up. So Cain became very angry, angry at God, angry at his brother, and his face fell. It showed up on his countenance. In his fury, the Lord comes to him. All this may be going on right at the mercy seat, right on the eastern edge of Eden, right under the guarding cherubim and the flaming sword. And Cain shows his fury on his face. And the Lord said to Cain, why are you angry? Why has your countenance fallen? The Lord's not looking for information. He wants to hear from Cain. He wants to touch his heart. And so in verse 7, he actually extends an invitation to him. If you do well, will not your countenance be lifted up? Or if you do right, surely you will be accepted. Another way to translate that. If you do right, why don't you just do what is right? Why don't you just bring an animal sacrifice? Go to your brother, negotiate with him, purchase an animal. He may give you one. Bring that animal. God gives Cain the invitation to obey. This is the mercy seat, after all. This is an invitation to forgiveness. This is an invitation to joy. This is an invitation to life. If you do well, you'll be accepted. If you do what is right, if you do what you've been told. On the other hand, if you do not do well, if you continue in the path you're in, sin is crouching at the door, and its desire is for you, but you must master it. You either master sin and do what's right, or sin is going to eat you alive. It is crystal clear in this verse that these men knew what God required. God doesn't have to explain what they were to do. He just says, do what you know is right. There was no ignorance here. Abel's sacrifice of an animal was not some kind of accident. Cain's was not some kind of accident in which neither of them knew what God wanted. Abel acted righteously because he acted obediently to the Word of God in faith, believing the Word of God, and believing that if he came with a penitent heart, acknowledging his sin, and knowing he needed a blood sacrifice for his sin, he would be accepted. Cain, on the other hand, was evil and wouldn't admit it, didn't think he needed a sacrifice for his sin, didn't believe the Word of God was important, didn't obey the Word of God, was rejected. But even at that point, it's amazing that God gives him this invitation and invites him to think it through and do what's right. Listen to 1 John 3:12. Not as Cain, who was of the evil one and slew his brother. And for what reason did he slay him? Because his deeds were evil and his brothers were righteous. Cain was of Satan. Cain's life was evil. His deeds were evil. And this is a reflection of the evil of his heart. Does that mean that when it says Abel was righteous in that passage, that somehow on his own he could please God? No. Relatively, he must have been a better guy. But that in itself, as I said, was not enough. He still needed to recognize his sin and need for a blood sacrifice as an atonement. I guess you could say the message was this: you're sinners. Sinners need to be covered. Sinners cannot cover themselves. God must provide the covering, and the covering will be provided by death. That is what was revealed. And so God, in His mercy, at that mercy seat, says to Cain, why don't you just do what is right? If you don't, sin, which is already like a lion crouching at the door, is going to pounce on you and destroy you. The first thing we learn about Abel is that he brought a more excellent sacrifice because it was what God required. The second thing we learn about in Hebrews 11, verse 4, is that God testified that he was righteous. God testified that he was righteous. And this is so very foundational in the gospel, because it is when we come to Christ, who is our sacrifice, when we recognize that we are sinners and that Jesus paid in full the penalty for our sin, and we embrace that by faith, we believe that and we act on that, and as it were, we come to the altar and embrace the sacrifice of Christ as our own sacrifice being offered to God, it is at that moment that God gives testimony that we are then declared righteous. And that is exactly what happened. If you can find your way all the way back to Hebrews chapter 11, just for a moment anyway, you read there that because he offered to God a better sacrifice, a more excellent sacrifice than Cain, he obtained the testimony that he was righteous. Testimony from whom? God testifying about his gifts. And this would indicate perhaps that there was more than one. God did not respect Abel for what was in Abel. God did not respect Abel because there was something personally attractive about him. God respected Abel because of his offering, because he believed God's revelation about the necessary blood sacrifice. Abel was as much a sinner as Cain. He was as liable to eternal judgment as Cain, but he believed God, he obeyed God, and that faith was counted to him for righteousness. It is the stunning foundation, isn't it, of understanding the doctrine of justification. Abel honored God, brought the right sacrifice, God honored Abel, imputed righteousness to him. But I would like to encourage you by saying, if you've put your trust not in an animal sacrifice like Abel did, because that was what God designed for then, but if you put your trust in the Lord Jesus Christ, the perfect sacrifice, God will give open testimony that you are now righteous. I love that. 2 Corinthians 5:21, He became sin for us that we might be made righteous in Him, that His righteousness might become ours, the righteousness of God in Him. So, first of all, He offered the right sacrifice. Secondly, then, He is credited with righteousness. 1 Samuel 2:30, God says, "Them that honor me, I will honor." And what greater honor could God ever grant to anyone than to bestow upon that person His own righteousness? Again, we should be reminded of Philippians 3. I won't take time to go there, where Paul says he spent all his life trying to achieve a righteousness of his own. And then he met Christ. He embraced Christ as his substitute, as his blood sacrifice. He embraced Christ as his offering on the mercy seat on the altar. And he received a righteousness, he says, not of my own, the very righteousness of God given to me. He received witness is another way to translate that in 11:4. Affirmation from God, more than affirmation, declaration from God, proclamation from God. God affirms openly before all the hosts of heaven that righteousness has now been granted to this penitent sinner. Well, the other side of the story, of course, is Cain. Cain's given an opportunity, as I pointed out in verses 6 and 7, to do what's right. He has really no interest in doing that. God is offering him mercy. God is saying, "Cain, come again to my altar, offer the right sacrifice in obedient faith, and you will be accepted. If you don't, sin, which is crouching at your door like a beast, is going to devour you." He makes his choice. Verse 8, Cain, the NAS says, told Abel his brother, simply means talked to. He went to Abel to talk to him. And it came about when they were in the field. Time has passed. They've left this place of sacrifice. And they're in the field. That Cain rose up against Abel, his brother, and killed him. He said, this is the first human death, first crime, first murder. He knew exactly what he was doing. Some people have suggested, well, he didn't even know what he was doing because nobody had ever seen death. Oh, yeah, they'd seen death. They had just seen death. He knew exactly what happens when you deliver a certain kind of wound to a living being, because one had just been delivered at the place of sacrifice. This is not some oops, what happened here? He knew exactly what he was doing. He knew what life was and he knew what death was. He had just seen it, if not on other occasions. Cain yielded, however, to Satan. He is of the evil one, as I just read you from 1 John 3:12. So he yields to the evil one. He is of his father, the devil, who is a murderer from the beginning, John 8:44. He yields, and he knows exactly what he is doing, and he kills his brother. And the Lord steps in. And these are such familiar expressions to us. The Lord said to Cain, "Where is Abel, your brother?" And he said, "I don't know." Now he's compounded his murder with what? A lie? "I don't know. Am I my brother's keeper?" He said, "What have you done? The voice of your brother's blood is crying to me from the ground." The most important two words in there are "to me." God is personally, profoundly grieved, exercised, angered over this murder. And the voice of the very blood itself is crying to him from the ground. Capital punishment has not yet been introduced. It doesn't come until chapter 9. For here, the punishment is perhaps worse. Now you're cursed from the ground. You've prided yourself on your farming, tilling of the ground. You're cursed from the ground, which has opened its mouth to receive your brother's blood from your hand. When you cultivate the ground, it will no longer yield its strength to you. In other words, you're never going to be able to farm successfully again the rest of your life. You'll never show up at another worship opportunity with any more of your own produce. You'll never have any more. You will be a vagrant and a wanderer on the earth, homeless, alone, a wanderer. And you will never get away from what is chasing you. Cain said to the Lord, "My punishment is too great to bear. Behold, you have driven me this day from the face of the ground, and from your face I will be hidden, and I will be a vagrant and a wanderer on the earth, and whoever finds me will kill me." Every rock would hide an enemy, every shadow an avenger. He would have this aimless, wandering, useless life. The sad reality here is there's no penitence. You don't hear any penitence. He just says, "My punishment's too great to bear." No sorrow for sin. Nothing like, "Is it too late? Can I come again with the right sacrifice?" There is remorse. He wants to avoid the consequences. There's remorse. There's not repentance. And so his guilt is just going to bite him and bite him and chew on him the rest of his life. And he's not going to be able to die. Verse 15, the Lord said to him, "Therefore, whoever kills Cain, vengeance will be taken on him sevenfold." Pass that around. And the Lord appointed a sign for Cain so that no one finding him would slay him. So there's a degree of mercy in this, isn't there? Because there's always the hope that along the way, somewhere, this guy would come to his senses. He's the first apostate. He's the first purveyor of false religion. Did he recognize the existence of God? Absolutely. Did he recognize the power of God? Yes. Did he recognize the sovereignty of God? Yes. Did he recognize that God was to be worshipped? Yes. Did he recognize the God of the harvest? Yes. He did not recognize the God who required a blood sacrifice because he did not want to recognize his own sin. And as I said, his wickedness takes its final step in verse 16 when he goes out from the presence of the Lord, as far as we know, never to return, and settles as a wanderer in the land of Nod, east of Eden.
1: You're listening to Grace to You, the Bible teaching ministry of John MacArthur. Today we continued John MacArthur's study called A Faith That Pleases God, looking at the faith of Abel. Now, while it's always motivating to see examples of faith in Scripture, it can also be helpful to see what faith looks like in today's world. I have some letters here from people whose faith has been strengthened by Grace to You. The first one reads, "I am grateful for the MacArthur Study Bible and the MacArthur New Testament Commentary Series. The commentaries open my eyes and help me understand God's Word. John MacArthur explains the Bible in a way that helps me not only understand it better, but speak it to others and apply it in my daily life." And she signs the letter Edline. And then this letter that says, "I grew up in church, but my religious experience was mostly shaped by errant theology. It was very emotional and shallow. However, the Lord in his kindness brought me on a path of discovering the true essence of the Christian faith in 2020, used men like John MacArthur to turn me back to the pages of Scripture, which is our first and final authority. I thank the Lord not only for John's teaching, but also for his life that has shaped me spiritually. My love and prayers are with you all." And he signs it, Sean. Well, thank you, Sean and Edline, for those encouraging letters. We praise the Lord for his work in you through John MacArthur and the ministry of Grace to You. And friend, if you have benefited from John's verse-by-verse teaching, we want to hear from you. Let us know how God is using grace to you in your life when you get in touch today. 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
2: 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But here's the tender truth. God saves us according to His own good pleasure, not because we've measured up. 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Today, Pastor Jack shows us just how deeply we are loved and wanted by our Father. 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
3: 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You can find all the information that you need at deeperfaithcruise.com.
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14: 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Isn't it wonderful that God says, I've adopted you, us. 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
13: On today's edition of Real Life Radio, Pastor Jack now continues his series called The Book of Ephesians and a message titled Making Known the Mystery. Ephesians is a letter the Apostle Paul wrote to the church in Ephesus, showing every believer who they are in Christ. And in this passage, Paul reveals a mystery that was hidden for ages, but has now been made known to us. You see, this mystery isn't something we could ever figure out on our own. It's God's secret plan, kept quiet for generations and finally revealed in Christ. And believe it or not, that mystery is us. So today, Pastor Jack teaches that God saves us according to his own good pleasure and not because we've earned it by any means. Like a family who lovingly chooses a child to adopt, the Lord chose us because he wanted to. He truly loves us that much. Now with his message called Making Known the Mystery, here's Pastor and Bible teacher Jack Hibbs.
14: Not only have he made known to us the mystery of his will, but here it is, according to his good pleasure. According to his good pleasure. Listen, according to his good pleasure means this. He did exactly what he wanted to do. He didn't ask you about it. He didn't have you vote on it. He didn't even consult us. What this verse means is he did what he wanted to do. And all of us want to do what we want to do, but we don't want God to do what he wants to do because we're afraid he might do something that we don't want to do. So God, brief me for a minute, okay? Remember Job. You know Job. Job's doing all this stuff and all of his buddies, Bilhah and all whatever the names are of these guys, and they're like chewing him up. And Job starts to say these things, you know, and God finally steps in. Job, will you just shut up for a minute? Who made you the big kahuna around here? You know what? If you think you know so much, Job, stand up. I want to talk to you right now. Can you imagine? Stand up. Can you imagine? And God begins to say, you think you're so hot? Answer this one. And he begins to lay these things out, these situations about nature to Job. And he can't handle it. And then at the end, Job goes, I'm sorry. He sits down, you know. Who's been my counselor, God says. He does what he wants. You know what he wants to do? He wants to totally bless your life. He loves you. That's what he wants to do. That, to me, is a mystery. He has chosen to love you. Today, sitting on the airplane, right in front of me to my right, I'm on the window. And this young couple come in and they sit down and they got a brand new baby. And she's sitting right on the aisle. And this baby's a little baby. And we got in there rather quickly, and we're sitting down, and the rest of the plane is being loaded up. And it was so, I had so much fun because I'm watching people come down the aisle, going to their seats, and everyone would be looking at their boarding pass and then stop. Oh. And it was so funny because I started to take a little poll in my mind. Every woman that walked by, oh, how much did she weigh when she was born? I heard that today. 8.3. That's how much that baby weighed. 8.3. How long was she? 16. Oh, and that's so great. Oh, gosh, that's really... And then walked by. Next person. Oh, look. Oh, and then a man would walk by. We're seat 19. We're, you know, look down. Not even a clue. And it was so funny. And I'm sitting there watching this go. Here comes, watch this. He's going to keep walking. He walks. Oh, she's going to stop. And then the stewardesses. Oh, come here. Oh, come here. And they got all the stewardesses together. And they're all around this baby. And listen, this was great. They're so proud. The parents. They're just beaming. And she was 6 days old. And that was pretty funny because going up there, they announced on the speaker, we got Buster. He's on the plane for the first time in his life, never flown before, and he's 100 years old today. And everybody went nuts, you know. So then coming back, we got this 6-day-old baby on the plane. And this one stewardess goes, "You look great. This baby's 6 days old, and you look great." And she goes, "Well," she goes, "I didn't give birth to this baby. I picked this baby, hand-picked. We adopted this baby. We picked her. She's ours." And the stewardess goes, "Yeah, but isn't there, like, you know, usually entanglements and problems and struggles? You know, are you sure?" And she goes, "Concerning the circumstances and how it all came about, she's 100% ours. We picked her." See, you just did it. Oh. And I thought about that. You know what? You know why they picked her? Because they wanted to. They were from New York, by the way. They flew from New York to Spokane to pick this kid and taking her home. Stewardess goes, "Did you prepare a room for her?" "You bet." Wow. Why would God do less? Jesus says, "I'm going to go build a house, a place for you to hang." He's been doing it for 2,000 years. Must be pretty slick. He picked us. You know, I don't know if anybody in here has been adopted, but you ought to just click your heels with joy over being adopted. Someone picked you, called mom and dad. That's awesome. Hey, man, when I was born, my parents were stuck with me. They didn't go shopping. Isn't it wonderful that God says, "I've adopted you," us. We're adopted kids. And when you read the scriptures, you come to the book of Ephesians, you find out, and he'll tell us as we go through this book, all that the kids had by birthright, those of you who are adopted, you get the same thing. I heard a cute little story. I can't remember it exactly how it goes, so I'll tell it the way I remember it. And it was this way. There was a mom, there was a family, and one child was adopted and the other child was not adopted. Once they adopted the baby, they wound up getting pregnant. And the little guy, they were just actually like 11 months apart. And as they grew up, the one child, both kids knew that one of them was adopted. And so one of the kids is about 9 years old, came up and said, "Now, you know, Johnny says this and the other," and the mother just gave the decree so clean, so cool, so well. And the kids went back and they did their thing. And a neighbor lady leaned over and she says, "Wasn't that your adopted son?" And she goes, "You know, I don't remember." And that's how God is. "You know, I don't know. He's in the family. That's all God cares about. And I love that. According to His good pleasure. I'm so grateful tonight we serve a God who is good and His pleasure is to bless. Isaiah 53, verse 10. Concerning His pleasure, listen to this. Isaiah 53, 10. It pleased the Lord. It was His pleasure to bruise Jesus. He has put Him to grief. When you make His soul an offering for sin, He shall see His seed and He shall prolong His days, and the pleasure of the Lord shall prosper in His hand. Holy hands. He shall see the labor of His soul and be satisfied. Isn't that amazing? The Father will see the travail of Jesus' soul and He'll be satisfied. It will please Him. Why is that? Well, by His knowledge, my righteous servant shall justify many, for He shall bear their sins. Listen, it pleased God the Father to have His Son sacrificed on the cross because of you. And they were in total agreement, Father and Son. 2 Timothy 1:9 says, it is God who has saved us and called us with a holy calling, not according to our works, but according to His own purpose and grace by which He has given to us in Christ before time began. Titus 3:5 says, it's not by works of righteousness which any of us have done, but according to His mercy He saved us, through the washing of regeneration and the renewing of the Holy Spirit. Salvation is all of God. Jack, are you saying that we have nothing to do with it? You know what? We have nothing to do with it but simply to respond to it. We do not save ourselves. We cannot do it. God has saved us. He is sovereign, and He has sovereignly chosen to just love you to death. What God wants to do, He does. Finally this, and we'll quickly wrap up. The mystery of His purpose is in the latter portion of verse 9. The first point is the mystery plan of God. The second point is the mystery pleasure that we just covered. The third point here is that there's a mystery purpose of God. It says right here in the latter part of verse 9, it says, which He purposed in Himself. I like this. You ought to mark in Himself. Mark that down. It's great. He didn't take a boardroom vote. What do you think I ought to do? Who do you think we ought to use? And that means a lot to me concerning the cult that I was being indoctrinated into. Because they tell you that there is this great council in the heavens, and they all got together and they were going to vote on a plan of salvation. And Lucifer's plan didn't get approved, but Jesus' plan did. And that cult teaches that they're brothers, born from the same woman. But when Lucifer's plan was rejected, he sprouted horns and became angry. And he was cast out, and he became not Lucifer, but he became Satan. And that's a very prevalent cult that's running around. They're not going to tell you that at your door. They're embarrassed of it, but it's their doctrine. And you can mention it to them when they ride their 10 speeds up to your door, but they'll deny it. They'll deny that.
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14: Listen, God does whatever He wants to do. He's purposed it within Himself. The eternal plan and purposes of God right now are in process. There's nothing you can do to change them. You're not going to overthrow them. They're going to come to pass just as He's decreed. Listen, the mystery purpose, it is in Him. God's got His plan. And listen, I want to say this, and then we'll complete verse 10. of his good pleasure, which he purposed in himself. It's of God. It's him. He's going to pull it off. He's going to complete it, no matter what man might be thinking. Remember that. Next point, verse 10, it says here that in the dispensation of the fullness of times, plural, he might gather together in one all things in Christ, both which are in heaven and which are on the earth in him. In the dispensation of the fullness of times, listen, God has chosen in his own mind to work in segments. But never are those segments bound by his attributes or his nature. Example, he worked in the Old Testament economy. But you can even zoom in with your microscope in the Old Testament economy, and there was a time when God spoke only through Moses. Then there was a time when God decided to speak through the prophets or the priests. Then God spoke through the prophets. Then there's a time when God didn't speak. Then there was a time of silence, and then God begins to speak again. Hebrews chapter 1, verse 1, in these last days he has spoken us by his Son. Those are certainly dispensations of times. But what's also fantastic in this verse is the answer to a question that you get asked when you're sharing the Lord with somebody. If God is God and if he's good, then why did he create Adam and Eve in the garden knowing that they were going to sin? And you've heard the arguments. If God is good, then why is there war and death and mayhem in the earth? We've all heard that. Right there is the answer, right here. In the dispensation of the fullness of times, he's going to bring everything together in Christ. It's all going to be to the glorification of Jesus Christ. And God, when he created Adam and Eve in the garden, remember, Adam, the Bible says that Adam being Adam, Jesus coming on the scene is the last Adam. Adam was created perfect. Adam wasn't created a sinner. Think about that for a while. He was in the garden perfect. So was Eve. God didn't make him a sinner. He didn't make a goofball Adam. That's why Jesus is called the last Adam. There was never again a perfect man on earth until Jesus Christ was born into the world. That's why he's called the last Adam. Adam was perfect. Unlike Jesus, Adam fell. And he became a sinner. God knew that before the whole thing was going to come about, and he went and did it anyway. He went through with it, even in the face of rejection and pain. And you and I right now, we look outside of our eyes and we see all the junk that's on earth right now, and we say, how could God be loving? He is loving. Let's just be patient. He's going to bring it all together in time and wrap it all up. And you're going to step back. We're all going to go, oh my gosh, that was absolutely perfect what he did. It was just fantastic. It all makes sense now. And that day's coming. That in the dispensation of the fullness of times, Galatians chapter 4, verse 4 says, but when the fullness of time had come, God sent forth his Son, born of a woman, born under the law, to redeem those who are under the law, that we might receive the adoption as sons. The word right here in Galatians 4:4, in the fullness of times, means at the right moment of time, God sent Jesus his Son. At the right moment. To the cross for us. To gather together in one all things in Christ, both which are in heaven and which are on earth. And we'll end with this thought here. The word heaven here in the Greek is ouranos. It means the air that is around you. You're breathing it in right now. It means that. It also means the atmosphere or even the space that's above, what we fly through and then what we take our spacecraft through. The word can mean that. And then the word also means the heavens where God lives. The whole thing. The word earth here, heaven and earth, the word earth here means earth. Not Mars, not Pluto. It happened here. But aren't there other people living on other planets? I don't think so. I think demons are appearing as little space guys. Earth is earth. Heaven is the heavens. Not Mars, not Pluto. Jesus died on earth. And if there were people living on other places, Jesus' blood took care of them too. He's made it all. But there's not. It's here. How do you know? Jesus died here. Jesus sent his word here. Well, he could have sent it some other place. I don't think so. You're going to see a great increase in this space stuff. I'm sorry. I don't want to offend you. It just cracks me up. It just absolutely cracks me up that these people won't believe the awesome, authoritative word of God, and they'll go after some torch that somebody burns in some hayfield somewhere and say, this is it. It's just amazing to me. And so, it is in Christ. It's in Him. Let's all stand right now as we do this last scripture. Turn to Revelation 5, and we'll be all done. We'll stop here. Revelation 5, it is so of God. In fact, the worship group can even come up right now so we can get you out on time, back into the storm out there. God bless you for coming tonight. I saw people coming in that were just drenched. Revelation 5, beginning at verse 1. Follow along with me. I saw in the right hand of him who sat on the throne a scroll written inside and on the back, sealed with seven seals. Then I saw a strong angel proclaiming with a loud voice, "Who is worthy to open the scroll and loose its seals?" And no one in heaven or on earth or under the earth was able to open the scroll or to look at it. This is John speaking. So I wept much, because no one was found worthy to open and read the scroll or to look at it. But one of the elders said to me, "Don't weep. Behold, the Lion of the tribe of Judah, the Root of David, he has prevailed to open the scroll and to loose its seven seals." And I looked, and behold, in the midst of the throne and of the four living creatures, and in the midst of the elders stood a lamb as though it had been slain, having seven horns and seven eyes, which are the seven spirits of God sent out into all the world or all the earth. Then he came and he took the scroll out of the right hand of him who sat on the throne. It's the Father. Now when he had taken the scroll, the four living creatures and the 24 elders fell down before the Lamb, each having a harp and golden bowls full of incense, which are the prayers of the saints. And they sang a new song, saying, "You are worthy to take the scroll and to open its seals, for you were slain and have redeemed us to God by your blood out of every tribe and tongue and people and nation," talking about Gentiles here, "and have made us kings and priests to our God, and we shall reign on the earth." Then I looked, and I heard the voice of many angels around the throne, and the living creatures and the elders, and the number of them was 10,000 times 10,000 and thousands of thousands, in other words, innumerable numbers, saying with a loud voice, "Worthy is the Lamb who was slain to receive power, riches, and wisdom, and strength, and honor, and glory, and blessing." Why? It's all in Him. The Lamb of God that takes away the sins of the world. Father, we thank you, God, for the incredible, awesome power of your word and the truth of it. Lord, that we tonight made really a very, very almost tragic attempt to tackle such incredible truth. Lord, we could meditate on these two verses for the rest of our lives. God, we pray that you would baptize this church into the reality of your word. God, that we would go forth from this place galvanized people, able to take on anything that the world would throw our way, because we are in Christ, in Him, redeemed by His blood, done deal, saved, and that we would walk in a way that is worthy to give you all the honor and the praise and the glory. And it's in Jesus' name we pray. Amen.
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0: at an elementary school in Bend, Oregon today. Police earlier said there were multiple victims, including children at Silver Rail Elementary School, but did not provide any other details. Bend police did confirm that the suspected shooter is dead, possibly shot by a bystander. The FBI is on the scene and officials will provide more information at 5:30 p.m. Pacific time. A massive law enforcement presence is at the school and a reunification center was set up at a nearby church where families have been told to gather. On Wall Street, the Dow up by 556 points, the NASDAQ rose 20, the S&P 500 advanced 25. This is SRN News.
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3: As you all probably know, dealing with sin in the days of the Old Testament was a brutal and bloody business, wasn't it? And it was designed to be that way. There was blood, guts, entrails, animals ripped and torn apart, carcasses of sacrificial animals smoldering on the altar. The entire sacrificial system was designed by God to be an absolute bloodbath. You think about it, as an offering for sin, as a Jew, you would bring a lamb or a bull or a goat as an offering, spotless and perfect, and you would bring it to the priest. And then he would take the sacrificial system by the head, grab a knife, he would cut the throat of the animal, where it would then thrash around in its own blood until its final breath. And then after hacking the animal into pieces, dismembering it, disemboweling it, he would then take that chopped up victim, put it on the altar where it would be consumed in flames, which was a picture of hell, by the way. The very penalty that the sinner deserved. And it was nasty, it was disgusting. There'd be cauterized flesh and burning animal sacrifices, gallons of blood. It was messy and revolting and stomach-churning. And the point is, gruesome and gory though it was, all of that was designed to be a picture. A picture and a preview and a pointer to the one great final sacrifice to come that once for all would deal with sin, namely Jesus Christ, the real Lamb of God. And that moment, that transaction, that atonement moment is exactly Paul's point in Romans 3, 21 through 26. The gruesome and glorious sacrificial death of Christ in the place of sinners. And you know the difference between the gospel accounts of the cross and Romans chapter 3? Do you know the difference between those? The gospels show us that Christ died and when he died. But Romans chapter 3 goes behind the scenes and shows us what it means that he died and what he accomplished when he died. Because put yourself there at the cross on that day. The crowds have gathered in. The clouds have covered the sky. Darkness covers the land. You're standing before three men, each of whom who are crucified, two thieves and Christ in the middle. Each were bloodied and suffering. Each were in agony and excruciating torment. Each were bearing the consequences for sin. And it all looked the same from a human point of view, didn't it? But it wasn't the same. It wasn't the same because two were bearing the consequences for their own sin, but one, just one, was bearing the weight

0: of the wrath of God for all of those whom God had chosen. And you see, that moment of the cross, terrible and beautiful and bloody and wonderful, where the wrath and mercy of God met together, that is exactly what Paul unfolds in Romans chapter 3. Remember last week I called Christ the mercy seat of God. The mercy seat of God, because that's exactly what it was. And you remember what the mercy seat is. It was the place of atonement in the temple, in the Holy of Holies. And what the mercy seat was, it was literally the lid that was the cover of the Ark of the Covenant, in which was contained the tablets of the law. And at least for a while, for a time, the literal visible presence of God was in that room over and above the Ark. And into that room once a year, a high priest was allowed to enter to make atonement for the sins of the people. And my point is, Jesus Christ was the human incarnation of that. He was the mercy seat, the living, breathing, bleeding mercy seat of God in human form. He was the presence of God. He was the place of atonement. He was the priest and the lamb and the mercy seat all combined into one. And so here again, we encounter what many people feel is the most important paragraph in history, and I agree. I agree with it, and the reason why is because the deepest meaning of the cross is here. How the atonement actually works is here. How a Jew crucified on a hunk of lumber 2,000 years ago changes anything about the state of our souls is here. Which means what we encounter in the text is nothing less than the glory of Christ himself. So let's go, shall we? Let's go into the theological Holy of Holies to see the mercy seat of God. This morning I want you to see four. Your notes say five, but I did you a favor and reduced by 1 point. Four weighty essentials of justification. Four weighty essentials of justification. That is being counted righteous in Christ, that we must believe and proclaim in the message of the gospel. That was long, I'll say it again. Four weighty essentials of justification that we must believe and proclaim in the message of the gospel. That's where we're going. Let's review numbers 1 through 3. The first weighty essential is this. Number one, the witness of justification. The witness of justification. Because here's the thing about justification that you have to remember at this point in Romans. Is that from chapter 3, verse 21, all the way to the end of chapter 4, this is the topic on the table. Justification. And you remember what justification is. It matters. It's massive. It's an absolute deal breaker. It is where a sinner is counted righteous in Christ. Do you remember? Where we are declared righteous by faith in Christ alone. Where apart from any works or merit, the perfect righteousness of Christ is transferred to our account. So now the Father sees us with the very righteousness of his Son. That's justification. And the reason it matters, and the reason it means everything, is that we were guilty, weren't we? We were blind and dead and damned and helpless and vile and condemned. That's the whole point of chapter 1, 18 through chapter 3, verse 20, the sin of man and the wrath of God. And in the cosmic court of the king, as it were, we were judicially and officially and cosmically condemned. And here's the thing, the filthy rags of righteous deeds were never going to cut it. Good works as an attempt to earn salvation do not have the leverage, they do not have the buying power to redeem our soul or to appease the wrath of God. In fact, sin is so destructive in its nature that even the best good deeds that a sinner does are acts of rebellion and worthy of hell. That's how serious sin is. We were internally corrupt and defiled by sin, and legally condemned and guilty for sin. And that's a problem because God is a problem. He is righteous. We are not. yet God made a way, didn't he? To find sinners not guilty without dropping the charges. In his love, God made a way, as if before a court of law, for sinners to be legally counted as righteous, namely by faith in the righteous one, Jesus Christ himself. You see, when we put our faith in Christ, we didn't just alter our beliefs. We didn't just change our theology. We didn't merely affirm the facts of history, although we did do that. No, listen carefully. At the exact same moment that we trusted in Christ and got our sins forgiven and got reconciled to God, in that moment, a legal, judicial, official declaration by God was made that we were not only not guilty, but even counted as righteous. Because in that moment, the perfect, faultless, flawless, righteous obedience of the Son was transferred to our bankrupt spiritual bank account, and now the Father sees us with the very righteousness of his Son. That's justification. God made him who knew no sin to be sin on our behalf, that we might become the righteousness of God in him. And Paul's point in verse 21, this is all review, by the way, Paul's point in verse 21 is that justification is nothing new. It's as ancient as the law and the prophets, because it's in the law and the prophets. Look what he says, But now the righteousness of God, the righteousness of God has been manifested, being witnessed by the law and the prophets. And there's that phrase, the righteousness of God. That is major, that is massive, that is the preeminent theme of the entire letter to the Romans. And what we have to remember and understand is that's not just an attribute of God, that is the saving activity of God. It is the way God saves sinners, namely by giving his own righteousness in and through his Son. And Paul's point is, the apostles didn't make this up. This wasn't a Paul-flavored spin or addition to the gospel. No, this is the gospel. And where they got it from was the law and the prophets, because even there, God made a way to save sinners and count them as righteous apart from the works of the law, which could only lead to condemnation. The question, of course, is how? How do we get the righteousness of God transferred to our account? Because if the righteousness of God is what we need to be saved, and it is, and if the corrupt works of men are not enough to save our soul, and they're not, then how do we get the righteousness of God? And that's number two. The second weighty essential, the means of justification. The means of justification, still reviewed. Because I've said it before, righteous is not just what God is, it is what God gives to the believing sinner. It's how he clears the guilty. He bestows, credits, imputes, transfers his very righteousness to the believing sinner in and through his Son. Verse 21 again, apart from the law, the righteousness of God has been manifested. Verse 22, he clarifies, even, notice, the righteousness of God through faith in Jesus Christ for those who believe. It's for all those who believe. And there's that phrase again, the righteousness of God. And you could and should even literally render that the righteousness from God. The righteousness which comes from God, meaning it's a gift. Meaning the righteous God made a way to righteously righteous the unrighteous. To declare them righteous and adopt them as sons. And how do you get it? How do you get the righteousness of God by which we are acquitted and adopted and accepted as heirs of the kingdom? And there is but one way, beloved. Nothing in my hands I bring. Simply to thy cross I cling. Naked come to thee for dress, helpless look to thee for grace. In other words, it is by faith in Christ and by faith alone. In verse 22, we are saved by the righteousness from God, here it is, through faith in Jesus Christ for all those who believe. And there it is, faith is the means. Faith in Christ is how we get the righteousness of Christ credited to us. And that is massive. Faith, you understand, is massive. Because whatever faith is, in its essence, makes it the opposite of works. If faith is anything at all, faith is despair. A despair in your worthless works to save you, and where you cast yourself upon Christ alone for his redemptive achievements. That is faith. And when we put our faith in Christ, listen carefully, all of the riches of redemption he bought with his blood became ours in full, including his very own righteousness by which we are acquitted and vindicated in the cosmic courtroom of God. Which is why Paul says at the end of verse 22, the righteousness from God is, what does he say? It's for all those who believe. It's for those who believe. I love grammar, and I want you to love grammar, and that's called a preposition. And it is magical. It is beautiful. For those who believe. Meaning it is a gift. It is given, it is granted to all those who yield by faith and place their trust in the righteous one. And this matters to every single person on the planet in history. This solves the dilemma. How do hell-deserving sinners get reconciled to God as the treasure of their souls? This is the answer. Which brings us to the third weighty essential, still review. Number three, the need for justification. The need for justification, and all I need to do is read the verse. Verse 23, for all have sinned and fall short of the glory of God. And that verse solves the riddle, doesn't it? Why do all people need the saving righteousness of God in the gospel? Why is this relevant? Why does this matter to the Jew in Jerusalem and the Greek in Greece and the Roman in Rome and even the distant pagan nations who never even heard one word of the Word of God? Why does this matter to all? Very simply, because all have sinned and fall short of the glory of God, which at the very least means we were created to see and savor and enjoy God's glory for the treasure that it is, and sin is doing the opposite of that. Although we knew God, Romans 1:21, we did not glorify him as God or give thanks, did we? But we became futile in our speculations, and our foolish heart was darkened. Professing to be wise, we became fools. And we exchanged the glory of the incorruptible God for an image in the form of corruptible man and birds and four-footed animals and crawling creatures. Verse 25, we exchanged the truth of God for a lie. And we worshiped and served the creature rather than the Creator, who is blessed forever. Sin is outrageous. Not because it makes us sad or because it ruins our lives, because it takes the holy, majestic, sovereign, uncreated, self-existent God of Trinitarian glory and exchanges him for something that's not God and loves it and worships it and tries to be satisfied in it as if it were God. And that is a crime that can't be repaired with the corrupted works of men. The filthy rags of righteous deeds is never going to work. Which means if sinners were ever going to be saved and counted as righteous, it was going to have to be a gift by grace and by grace alone. Review is over. Number four. The fourth weighty essential of justification, the variables of justification. The variables of justification. What I mean is Paul is going to explain how justification actually works. And my apologies to the math majors and the number nerds. I just want you to know I hate math. There, I've said it. I absolutely despise it. Sorry, not sorry. And it's not like I don't get why it's important. I totally do. It's just something happened, some sort of, you know, got clubbed in the head, and I just I can't, you know, dropped as a kid. I can't get my head around math. And yet that doesn't mean I hate all math, because there is a kind of math that is my favorite subject on the planet, and it is the mathematics of redemption. The calculus of the cross, the algebra of the atonement. What I mean is, like a math equation, salvation has variables. Is that the right word for the little components in a math equation? It has variables. In other words, this thing plus this thing equals this thing. At the very least, one of the things I do appreciate about math is that the numbers don't lie. It's real. It's concrete. It is undeniable. None of it is theoretical. Except for story problems, which drive me crazy. But that's the thing about salvation, and that's the thing about justification, church, is that the numbers don't lie. This isn't theoretical. The math adds up. And that's really helpful when it comes to the doctrine of justification, because you remember that justification is law court language, right? It's Bible legalese, right? It describes this, and I should say that it just can kind of feel abstract and impersonal and technical and cold. It was a legal declaration in the spirit realm that we were not personally there to witness or hear. And really, justification can kind of feel like a just take my word for it kind of doctrine. Just believe that it's true and believe that it's real. Okay, I'm going to believe that I'm credited as righteous, and that's how God sees me, which feels crazy. How can God pretend that we are righteous when we are clearly not? And furthermore, how does the perfect record of another, namely Christ, get transferred to our account and we be counted as righteous? It's just pretend. It's monopoly money. The Catholic Church called this a legal fiction. Not pretend. Not theoretical. Not a fiction. Listen carefully. Justification is only weird when we divorce justification from the actual historical transaction of the cross. Do you see? If we forget the wrath-bearing sacrifice of Christ that made justification even possible, it's going to feel like pretend. It's going to feel theoretical, but it's not. It's not pretend. It's not theoretical, it's not fiction. The math adds up. And in the salvation equation of justification, there are two variables that make it work. Two variables that make it work, and you can see them. See if you can see them in verses 24 and 25. Paul says, being justified as a gift by his grace. There's the number on the other side of the equal sign. There's the equals. Justified as a gift by his grace, through the redemption which is in Christ Jesus. Hint, variable number one. Whom God displayed publicly as a propitiation. Variable number two. Through faith in his blood for the display of his righteousness because of the passing by of sins previously committed. And I hope you see the math. Or at the very least, logic. Verse 23 is why all people need justification, because they have sinned and fallen short of his glory. Verse 24 is the solution for guilty sinners who have sinned and fallen short of his glory. And you can see there, verse 24, the solution is what? It's justification. Being justified as a gift by his grace. That is the solution, one of the solutions for sin, justification. And notice very carefully how much grace there is in every single word.
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4: Congressman Keith Self is working to end the chaos in Washington by promoting common sense policies to bring down the cost of gas and groceries. In Congress, Keith Self said no to higher taxes, no to increased spending, and no to surveillance cameras that infringe on your right to privacy. Meet Keith Self's Democrat opponent, who supports the liberal agenda that increases taxes, embraces communism, radical Islam, and open borders. Keith Self is working to stop them dead in their tracks. During his 25-year military career, Keith Self fought against radical Islamic terrorists in the Middle East. In Congress, Keith is continuing that fight through the Sharia Free America Caucus to stop the spread of Sharia law in America. In this election, the contrast is clear. Common sense conservative Keith Self or the liberal Democrat with a radical agenda.
5: I'm Congressman Keith Self, and I approve this message because I will never stop fighting for you.
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12: Keeping you informed and engaged, now more than ever. 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
13: Second half hour Seculo coming up right now. And look, in the next segment, I want to hear from you. So if you haven't called in, I need you to call in for me right now. I will not be taking calls in the final segment. So if you want to be on the air today, Now is the time to do it. And if you're watching online, I know that a lot of you hit us up in the chat. We'll try to pull some of those questions, but I always like to hear your voice. That's at 1-800-684-3110. 1-800-684-3110. We do have some phone calls coming in, and I'm going to jump to them. Let's go to Henry, who is calling in Texas on line three. Henry, go ahead.
9: Yes, sir. I'm wondering how is Jack Smith able to get a hold of this information, and who's giving it to him?
13: Yeah, I mean, he was subpoenaed for the information, and you know, the Trump Organization. Look, if you're a Republican donor, if you're a donor of any political campaign, a lot of this information, not all of it, is public information. You know, if you give over a certain amount of money, it shows up on many different websites. You can do some deep dives and find out what people donate. It's why it becomes very controversial when some people make a donation to a political campaign and it may go against what their public statements seem. And you know, it keeps everyone a little bit more accountable. I don't know if I personally think that should be the case, but it is the case right now. But also, as they were monitoring things, he was gathering information via the Arctic Frost investigation. You can subpoena organizations, companies, just like the phone records that were given over by the phone companies. Now, some companies did push back, but again, there are legal ramifications for this. And if you had an entire government looking down at you, this is the reality of the situation. So again, whether you feel like that information should have been given or not, I think there also needs to be some things, Henry, when you're making your own political donation, you need to be also very well aware of the public information that does get spread. Now, you may be someone who's not under the public eye or scrutiny of that, but even like your employer, you know, they can look up your name and figure out and where you've donated. The main question is, though, why they would need that list to begin with. Why would you need a list of 670,000 people? Or 639,000. I'm sorry. I don't want to overestimate 639,000 people. Why would you need that list? What was the goal of that list other than to target people individually? Because there's no way that 639,000 Trump supporters, and again, this may be people who gave once and then decided they weren't even going to vote for President Trump. Or maybe a few years later did not. I mean, you had three opportunities to do it. I'm sure I know plenty of them who voted for him first and then did not vote for him again. And I know plenty that did the opposite, that did not vote for him first and then voted for him the next two times. But it doesn't matter. You ended up on this list. So I want to keep continuing to take calls. I'm going to do that in the next segment. And then we're going to end the show a little different. You know, we talk about sort of the big global impact. And look, you may say, Logan, I've heard this already. I've seen this segment before. The ACLJ team, the bread and butter of the organization, what started all of this so much was fighting for students' rights, for people to be able to have Bible clubs in their schools, to be able to do a see you at the poll, to, you know, and a lot of this is now precedent, legal precedent for 30 or 40 years. And the problem is actually when you get to this long is when you can start seeing the world change. And what became legal precedent could quickly get flipped on its head. So I take these cases very seriously. And thankfully, someone like you, one of our supporters, tagged me in a post and said, Logan, I think the ACLJ should get involved in this. And I sent it straight to our legal team. And guess what? We're now the attorneys in that case. And that case could have ramifications for any of you who had alternative schooling, Christian schooling, homeschooling. Maybe you're homeschooling your kids right now and you haven't thought about, could this affect their future career? Well, we found out in this case in Nebraska that is exactly what happened. And we jumped into action. So we have a special presentation, special interview coming up a little bit later with Andrew Coates, who that happened to in Nebraska. But before then, we're going to continue on in this, and I want to hear from you at 1-800-684-3110. 1-800-684-3110. We'll be right back with more on Seculo.
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13: It's that simple. Welcome back to Secular. I do want to take some calls and comments in this segment. So let's go ahead and start with Tim, who is calling in Ohio. Tim, go ahead.
16: Hey, I don't want to take a lot of time on it, but I just wondered if this Jack Smith list that you guys are talking about now, if that's ever going to be made public with the names, or if there's a way to look up online if your name is actually on that list.
13: Yeah, I don't think currently there is, because this is just news that just broke. You know, this is happening right now, that this investigation that Charles Grassley put together, Chuck Grassley was able to say, hey, we've obtained this list. Now, again, you may not want that list public. There's that whole, we put out a FOIA request. So it may come back with the list. And look, if we make it that way, sure, we can make it to where you can find out if you were on that list. But again, that may not be something you want out there publicly. However, if you do make a political donation, Tim, you are on a searchable database. There's ways to do it. There are organizations online that specifically do this already, that offer the services. You type in your name, where you're from, or someone's name and where they're from. Boom, there's your voter registration list. Not voter registration, I'm sorry. There's your voter donation list. There's all the political donations you've ever made over a certain amount of money, I believe. And I don't even think it's that high of a threshold. You can see. And that's when you often look at like CEOs of big major companies. They'll sometimes give to multiple organizations or multiple political campaigns at one time. They'll get Republicans and Democrats, because you can see they're just playing politics in all of it. But will this be a searchable list? I'm not sure. Hey, we got a special guest joining us right now. My dad, Jay Sekulow, chief counsel here at the ACLJ, is joining us via phone right now. Heard what we were talking about. And I said, I think it'd be good for you to chime in on this. Obviously, when it comes to Arctic Frost and to Jack Smith, no one probably knows much more than my dad, who is joining us right now. But when this new revelation comes, obviously a lot of people, dad, have even called in and said, hey, I don't want to be on the air because I'm kind of nervous here. You know, we've learned that whenever we talk about the IRS, the FBI, and lists being made. But, you know, what can we do to protect ourselves in these situations? But here's just the truth. 650,000 or whatever it may be, 600,000 plus, essentially Republican donors or supporters were databased by Jack Smith during Arctic Frost.
17: Yeah, well, this tells you what was going on. And I said it from the beginning, and I will say it again today. The special counsels are a disaster every time they're appointed. I don't care if it's Robert Mueller. I don't care if it's Jack Smith. They were totally out of control. There was zero accountability, no accountability, and the Department of Justice was allowed to run amok. And basically, I mean, here's the thing, Logan, we don't know 20% of it. There's a lot more, and a lot more coming. Remember, Jack Smith was also going after Republican senators and congressmen.
13: That's right. When we talked about this, our team kind of put together almost what looked like a pyramid chart that showed the first thing that we felt was egregious was when we found out that 8 people, city representatives, that their phone records were taken. And then it became, text messages from 50 plus. And then it became, oh, it was also tracking Kash Patel. Oh, then they were also tracking President Trump's family. And then now, though, you know, the pyramid would just explode because you have pretty much a large percentage of people. I said a lot of people aren't listening right now, put on this list. And it, what, for what reason? Other than, I mean, what could be a reason? They can't have been people who they were seriously considering invest or were part of this investigation.
17: Of course not. So this was, they operated. Remember also of what was going on simultaneously with the FISA warrants and everything else. So what you have is a situation where the Department of Justice, Jack Smith as a special counsel, was supervised by nobody, was never confirmed by the Senate. And that's why, by the way, the special counsels need to go. I think it's I've been saying that for 30 years, and I will continue to say it. But the reality is they were spying on American citizens. Now you've got all this information about what, hundreds of thousands of documents from donors. By the way, the Supreme Court has said on multiple times that donor records are sacrosanct. They're protected. They don't have to be disclosed. Jack Smith, he didn't care. He went around and did it anyways.
13: All right. And then a lot of the people who are calling in, before we let you go, Dad, a lot of people are calling in or putting in their comments, are asking, well, what does this mean and what could the ACLJ actually do when we say that we can take this to court or we can get another FOIA? Some of this is just shining a light. And thankfully, you have someone like Senator Grassley and this team shining a light on what actually happened. So hopefully it can stop this from happening for both political parties in the future.
17: Yeah.
13: But then there's also more.
17: Yes. And look, we have a government accountability project for a reason. And that is when the government's out of control, which in this situation it was, you have to get action. So the first thing we'll do is a Freedom of Information Act request. We'll fight that out. We'll get all the data. We'll compile the data. We hand it over to Congress. And then Congress takes its action. And again, the Department of Justice should be looking at Jack Smith, in my view.
13: Yeah, and I think that that is probably the next bet. And I said, of all the President Trump's appointees, I feel like the Department of Justice and the FBI are being run pretty well right now. I'm pleased with how things have been going. Because that, look, it's an uphill battle when you have to go in and reshape. And when you know this is what was happening behind the scenes, it's not that easy to just go in and completely remake these committee or these organizations.
17: No, we knew that with the IRS, and we challenged the IRS. Now we won, and we got justice, but it takes a while. Same thing here. We got to stay on it. We got to be aggressive, and we don't give them an inch on this stuff. What they did violates the Constitution, in my view, and they need to be held like accountability, and we can do that.
13: All right. Well, thank you for popping on here. I appreciate it. Look, if you want to continue to support the work of the ACLJ, I'm going to encourage you to do that right now. We still have a few minutes left if you want to call in this segment, 1-800-684-3110, 1-800-684-3110. Of course, you hear about these massive undertakings the ACLJ does. And you may have noticed in the last month, I have focused on this one case quite a bit because I feel like it's so important. And when the organization was founded, these were the kind of cases that really lit the fire and really sparked the imagination of the American people that made this organization what it is today. It went from a few of us, you know, in my living room as a child to now a global operation that for the last 2.5 decades, by the way, has been operating around the world. Over 25 years in Europe. ACLJ is nearly 40 years old. 25 of that, we have been worldwide. There are places the ACLJ work you'll never hear about. The legal side of this, you know, we represent people for religious freedom all over the world. Of course, you've heard about our work in Pakistan. You've heard the work CC has. You do hear about a lot of it, but there's plenty of it that you'll never hear about. But then there's individuals. And there's individuals who still come to us for help. And I have to say, if you're one of those people, never feel like it's any sort of pain to us to at least look at what is going on for you. If it's within our scope of the work we do here, and I think if you're familiar with the show and you're familiar with the ACLJ, and you can see it on the website, you'll know. I mean, we're not talking about, you know, marital issues or things like that, your personal life. We're talking about where your religious freedoms or your constitutional freedoms are feeling being violated. The ACLJ team is here for you, and we'll get you in touch directly with one of our legal team immediately and told probably within days whether we can represent you or not. And of course, when we represent you, we do that at absolutely no cost, and you're never going to get a bill. You're never going to get a bill from the ACLJ team. It's not how it works. You may say, Logan, of course, how does that work? Well, that works because people like you have decided over the last 40 years to make donations, to make sure we're going to be there for you, to make sure this show is here for you, by the way, if you like this show. And look, media is changing rapidly. You may be listening today on terrestrial radio, and maybe next year you need to move and come and watch us on digital. You know, we are one of the forefronts of doing digital live streaming, and we've been doing that now for probably over a decade, where you can find us I think it is over a decade that we've been doing this show live video on social media platforms. I mean, in the old days of Periscope and Facebook Live, we were there. And now, of course, YouTube, Rumble, X, anywhere you can find us. Obviously, all the clips that go up on Instagram. We are everywhere because new media is changing. To be able to evolve, to be able to keep this going, it needs your financial support. So I encourage you right now to go to 1-800, no, I'm sorry, to go to aclj.org to support. I only stumbled there right now because we do have a breaking news update that's coming in right now. Again, this was partially what we discussed. The AP has now reported that the FBI is now investigating suspicious letters sent with potential powder substances sent to elected officials, offices in D.C. in multiple states. Mail packages containing this is from the AP. Mail packages containing a powdery substance led to the evacuation this week of election offices in at least two states. Election offices, that's interesting, Louisiana and Oklahoma. Of course, that is because we are just weeks away from the midterms. The Ohio Secretary, and a lot of, you know, early voting is starting. The Ohio Secretary of State said the Postal Service intercepted a package containing white powder intended for its office and noted similar mailings have been sent to election offices or officials in multiple states. Now, we're able to, they'll probably be able to determine very, very quickly whether it's a quote-unquote hoax or not. But, you know, we have to take all of this very seriously right now. It's a crazy time. Now, look, this is nothing new. This is something they've been dealing with for decades. I feel like you can go back to the old anthrax days and know that is discussion, but we have to take it seriously, and I'm glad that the FBI is on it. And again, I think the FBI is in good hands right now. That being said, we are about to head to a break. When we get back, interview with Andrew Coates. Again, that kid, not kid. I say kid because maybe he's half my age now. He's early 20s, wants to be a career firefighter. Getting his degree in fire science, rookie of the year, volunteer firefighter, EMT. Applies for a job because they put up a paid position to be a firefighter. Says, I'm going to be a career fireman. And they say, not so fast. You don't qualify. He goes, how do I not qualify? How am I not the most qualified? Well, you were homeschooled. And homeschoolers can't be firefighters, can't be paid by, you know, the local city. How dare they? We don't even consider those schools real. And the ACLJ team jumped into action. When you get back, you're going to hear from an interview we did with Andrew Coates. Again, you got to support the work of the ACLJ at aclj.org. Be right back with more on Seculo.
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13: Welcome back to Seculo. For our final segment today, I wanted you to take a look at this special interview we did with Andrew Coates. Remember, he was the homeschool graduate who wanted to be a career fireman. And of course, we found out there was a ridiculous reason that they disqualified him. And the ACLJ team took action. Here is our conversation with Andrew Coates in Nebraska. Andrew has a wild story. And for anyone who cares about the rights of homeschoolers, and by the way, I'm a homeschooler. Will was a homeschooler. My children are homeschoolers. So it hits pretty close to home when you have these situations where there are people who have spent their lives dedicated, obviously, to service and so many different things, and then they are specifically targeted because they were homeschooled or they are homeschooling in general. And that brings us to Andrew. Andrew, welcome to the show. We have such an interesting story for you to break down because your story, it doesn't have to do with being a current homeschooler. It has to do with what happened after when you decided, I would like a career that everyone thinks is one of the most noble professions.
0: Yeah. Thank you for having me.
13: Absolutely. So let's break that down. How did this story start? Because you've been working successfully, you've been working professionally as an EMT, qualified, trained, and then you've also been, have you been volunteering at the fire department? Yeah. How did this happen?
0: Yeah, so I actually volunteer on a town close to me for about 2 years now. And then I saw the opportunity for Fremont that opened up, and I decided I just wanted to take my shot at it.
13: Yeah, and things devolved fairly quickly. Will, you want to?
1: That's right. So in this story, you apply for the job and then get turned down for a very specific reason. What, tell our audience what that was and how you found out that you were not going to be hired as a full-time firefighter in the city of Fremont.
0: Yeah, so I went to go apply, sent in all my stuff. I got a phone call after the deadline the next day from the HR director, and she said my application was being withdrawn because my high school diploma was unaccredited. And I actually just couldn't believe that for a minute because I graduated under a lawful Nebraska school. So when she told me that, I was actually kind of shook that that was the reason I was being excluded from the process.
1: One of the other things here is that it wasn't just the fact that they had something on the books that said homeschoolers cannot apply. They actually changed things after the fact to make sure that the regulations backed up what the HR individual said. So this wasn't something you could have in advance gone and find out. This specifically was discriminatory against you because you were homeschooled.
0: Yeah, I mean, I can't speak to what the intent of the person's heart may have been that day, but it definitely seems like there was an attempt to keep homeschoolers out, especially after changing the job requirements after the closing date of the job.
13: And again, you're someone who is very well qualified for this position beyond this one very nuanced and I would say ridiculous, as Will said, discriminatory rule set. Because look, we need people like you who are willing to risk their lives in these positions. And I think anyone who has dealt with local fire departments, police forces, anything like that, EMTs like you, you want people like you who know what they're doing, who are qualified in the situation, can do the physical requirements that are needed. So the fact that we are disqualifying people because of something like this, like you said, you can't speak to the heart, but it feels like a deeper reason. And look, homeschooling is very important to us. And what it sounds like is that respecting and being able to protect homeschoolers, even beyond yourself, seems important to you.
0: I was obviously homeschooled, and I know what that's like. And I had a great time being homeschooled. And I just feel like we need to stand up right now, especially if homeschoolers aren't even allowed to work for the city right now. So it's kind of crazy to me, honestly.
1: I know, Andrew, this isn't something that you obviously were looking to get involved in. You were just wanting to be a firefighter, something that you had been doing. You'd been doing as a volunteer basis. And by the way, also, you were awarded, Rookie Firefighter of the Year. You have received praise for your job and the job that you do on a volunteer basis. But now that you're in this, you see, I know homeschoolers, our faith are normally very important to us. There are reasons that we homeschool outside of just we know that we can get a good education that way as well. But now, what does this feel like? Does it feel like something that as you take this story to a wider audience, that that there is something here that needs to be pointed out to, one, ensure that people in Nebraska, where you are not discriminated against for the way that they and their parents chose to educate them, as well as maybe even nationally, where this might be happening other places, that we need to point out and ensure that laws are applied equally, that people aren't discriminated just because of a legal education that you received and that is recognized by your state.
0: Yeah, I think this is a fight worth fighting. And if it's recognized by the state, I don't see what the issue would be. So I you were definitely right.
13: Andrew, I wanted to jump into sort of the heart of the story here as well, which is you've decided that this one's, you wanted this to be your career path. Why is that? Why is being, whether it's an EMT or a firefighter, why was that the journey you have been on, and why is that important to you?
0: I started in law enforcement, kind of following my dad's footsteps, and he was like, don't do law enforcement. He's like, go try firefighting. And then we actually had, I had a friend at the time that worked for our family business who actually was a Fremont firefighter and still is. And he was like, hey, you should try firefighting. He talked to me about the fire service and like really just good things about it. So he just kind of encouraged me to go try fire school. So I did. I went to go fire one, took hazmat ops, really, really and just enjoyed the hands-on training experience. And just really, I fell in love with the job at that point. So we've just been chasing the job for about 2 years now, and we've loved every step of the way. So
1: I also think it's important to point out, one, we've mentioned that you've been obviously volunteering in that way. You've been doing other, that you're a licensed EMT in the state, but that this isn't as though you graduated yesterday and no. Went and applied. You're 22 years old now. You have been out of high school for some period of time. I think even that to point people to that you have life experience. This isn't just, that they found a way because they were looking for someone with more experience. That's when our legal team looks at this. The deeper we dive into, we see this is what appears. And that's why a litigation hold letter has been sent to the city to be prepared for action, because it is on its face. It appears discriminatory. It seems like it violates the free exercise clause. All of these things that this isn't, they just found a way to look for someone with more experience.
0: I mean, I would definitely say I met the minimum requirements of the job. I definitely have some experience in the field that I was looking forward to bringing with me to Fremont Fire. And then, I almost meet kind of the preferred requirements, which is an associate's degree in fire science, which I graduate hopefully in the spring. So I'll have that too.
13: And Andrew, I appreciate you popping on and spending time with us today. I know that it's important to you. It's obviously important to us. Keep Andrew and his family in your prayers. And really, we're going to fight back hard. This is something that, again, I have to thank one of our ACLJ supporters for bringing this to my attention, so then we could take it from here. All right, that's going to do it for today's show. I appreciate everybody watching, everyone listening. If you want to support the work of the ACLJ, I encourage you go to aclj.org right now. Again, that's aclj.org. 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